All right, I'm your host, David James. Pastor Greg Laurie is the senior pastor of Harvest Christian Fellowship in Southern California and Hawaii, and the feature speaker of the Harvest Crusades. We get started this week with Chris Tomlin on Refresh.

0: You're listening to Refresh with Pastor Greg Laurie, where we explore the message in the music. For those who follow Jesus, God does indeed have a plan for you. Simply put, God's will is His plan and design for all of creation. And that includes a future and a hope for you. As Pastor Greg reminds us,
1: of all the topics I'm asked about, this is probably one of the most popular, one that we all deal with as young Christians and even as older Christians, and that is, how can we know God's will for our life? We wonder, does the Lord have a master plan for our lives? And if He does, how do I discover it? Because there are those big questions, especially when you're younger, you're wondering about who you're going to marry, who's the right person. You wonder about what should my career choice be, or how can I serve the Lord, or what should I order at In-N-Out? No, that's not one, but I'm talking about the serious things of life. Well, here's the answer. Yes, God has a master plan for your life. Yes, God speaks to us today. Yes, the Lord wants to reveal His will to you, because we as Christians are not victims of chance, hoping that our luck will be good or not run out. God has a plan for each of us. Here's something that may surprise you. God wants to lead you even more than you want to be led. It is God's desire to disclose His will to you. Here's the good news. God does not play hide and seek. He's not hiding from you. He wants to reveal Himself to you. He wants to reveal His purposes and plans to you. But here's the problem. Some of us are afraid of God's will, because we have a warped concept of God. We think God is effectively out to get us. He's out to ruin our lives. And the Bible does tell us to not do certain things, but man, what God tells us to do in their place is so much better. Listen to this. God's plan for you is good. I know it's a cliche. I know you've heard it before, but I believe it's absolutely true. God really does love you, and He really does have a wonderful plan for your life. It's biblical. I love Jeremiah 29:11. God says, I know the thoughts that I think towards you, says the Lord. Thoughts of peace and not of evil, to give you a future and a hope. I just love that.

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1: The will of God is not always easy to discern. And so it comes down to a journey of faith, really. A lot of times I find myself in the will of God by simply doing this, reading the scripture, praying that God will guide my steps, and making decisions based on what the Bible teaches. You know, just thinking, well, what does the Bible say? Okay, well, that's what I'm going to do. That's the decision I'll make here. And I don't always know in certain situations what to do, but you pray for his wisdom, and then you take those steps of faith. Listen to this. God's way becomes plain when we start walking in it. God's will is not an itinerary as much as it is an attitude. And so we want to ask him to guide our steps. Now, maybe some of you are listening to this thinking, well, I don't know that I've really ever heard from God. And if I have, it was a long time ago. It seems like I pray for wisdom and there's sort of an icy silence from heaven. Let me respond to that with this thought. Maybe one thing God is waiting for before he reveals the specific plans to you is that you would act on what he has already revealed in scripture. Did you know that there are certain things the Bible tells us that are the will of God for every Christian? And I think we should start with the things that are clearly revealed before we start thinking that God isn't speaking to us enough about the things that are not yet revealed. Listen to this. Obedience to revealed truth guarantees guidance in matters unrevealed. Let me say that again. Obedience to revealed truth, that which is given to us in the Bible, guarantees. It guarantees that there will be guidance in matters unrevealed. Recognizing God is in control.

0: More a story on Refresh, a weekly dose of encouragement and inspiration. So, Pastor Greg, with this busy life we all seem to live, how important is it to take time to be still, to unplug, and let God talk to us?
1: I think it's very important, and I think it's harder maybe than ever because we all carry around these devices in our pockets that are constantly chirping and beeping and reminding us of things from a news feed or a text from a friend or an email or some other random thing. And there can come a moment when it's just a great idea to put it away for a while and to just sit in quietness and listen. You know, Elijah was feeling very discouraged and very disturbed. And he was sitting in a cave, and God came and spoke to his heart. And so I encourage you, as Scripture says, to be still and know that he is God. And just listen. And I believe that the Lord will speak to you.
0: Thank you, Greg. Comforter, counselor, helper, and advocate. Did you know that all those are the roles of the Holy Spirit? And Pastor Greg reminds us, he was sent for you.
1: God wants you to be filled with and controlled by the Holy Spirit. You might say, well, Greg, how do you know that? Because the Bible tells me in Ephesians 5, don't be foolish, but understand what God's will is. And what is God's will? That I not get drunk with wine, which leads to debauchery. Instead, be filled with the Spirit. Speak one to another with psalms and hymns and spiritual songs. Sing and make music in your heart to the Lord, always giving thanks to God the Father for everything. So God wants me to be filled with the Holy Spirit. Look, every person, when they become a Christian, has the Holy Spirit live inside of them. Because the Bible says that we're sealed by the Holy Spirit. He lives in every believer. Then he empowers us for service as we're baptized by the Holy Spirit, and he gives us the gifts of the Spirit. But I mean, said that, I still need refills. And in the Greek, by the way, that is a term that means to be constantly filled, and it's also a command. So God's not suggesting I be filled. He's saying, I command you to be filled with the Spirit. There's a couple of ways this word is played out in Scripture. One use of the phrase filled conveys the idea of when filling a sail. So maybe you're out there in the harbor and you're cruising around and you're waiting for a gust of wind because you're in a sailboat. You need wind to fill your sail. And then another use of the word is the idea of salt permeating meat. The way that they would preserve their meat in the old days, 2,000 years ago, before they had refrigeration, is they would rub salt in the meat and it would last for a prolonged period of time. And so God wants the Holy Spirit to permeate every area of our life, and he wants his wind to fill our sails. So you are to be filled with the Spirit.

0: 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I'm David James, and music from Natalie Grant and Micah Tyler coming up.
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0: Pastor Greg and I are so happy you're with us today for Refresh. There's a prayer in Psalm 119 for those uncertain times when you just don't know which way to turn. It says, "Direct my steps by your word." Pastor Greg explains that God wants to show you how to run the course he's laid out specifically for you.
1: I think we need to understand that there's nothing wrong with asking for direction in life. I think maybe one of the reasons the Israelites took so long to get through the wilderness, 40 years, is because men were in charge, and men don't like to stop and ask for directions, right? Do you know it takes about 40 days to get from Egypt to Israel on foot? And it took them 40 years? That's because they were going around and around in circles, and they weren't asking for direction. And so God wants to give you direction. And James 1 says, if you need wisdom, if you want to know what God wants you to do, ask him and he will gladly tell you. So it's a good thing to pray for wisdom. Here's some steps you can take to sort of prepare the ground to hear the voice of God and know his will. I'm going to read verses 1 to 2 of Romans 12. I beseech you therefore, brethren, by the mercies of God, that you present your bodies a living sacrifice, holy and acceptable to God, which is your reasonable service. Don't be conformed to this world, but be transformed by the renewing of your mind, that you may prove what is the good and acceptable and perfect will of God. All right? So that's what we call a conditional promise. Here's a promise. You'll know what is the good and acceptable and perfect will of God. Here's the conditions. I must present myself to him and not be conformed to this world, but I must be transformed by the renewing of my mind. Notice Paul starts with the word therefore. As I've said to you before, whenever you see the word therefore, find out what it's there for. And it's always drawn upon what is previously said. And what is the real message of the book of Romans? Well, it establishes clearly that we're sinners separated from God. But God loved us so much, he intervened. He sent his son who died for our sins. We must turn from that sin and put our faith in Christ. So effectively, Paul's saying, hey, listen to this. In light of what God has done for you, considering the fact that Jesus has died for you and given you salvation, in light of this, therefore, I urge you, brothers. And the word that he uses here for I beseech you, that's a King James word, beseech. It means urge, plead, even beg. I beg you, brothers and sisters, present yourself to God as a living sacrifice. Another translation of these verses goes as follows, and I like this. Here's what God wants you to do. Take your everyday life, your ordinary life, your sleeping, eating, drinking, going to work, and walking around life, and place it before God as an offering. I like that. It's take your everyday life. Here it is, Lord. Here's my career. Here are my relationships. Here are my possessions. Here is my ministry, my bank account. Here is everything I have. I give it all to you, Lord. I present it to you as an offering.

0: You're listening to Refresh with Pastor Greg Laurie. I'm David James. Next, Pastor Greg shares some steps that you can take from Romans 12 to hear the voice of God and know His will.
1: Present yourself to God as a living sacrifice. What does that mean? It means we give our total being. Bodies means your total being. So we need to present our minds. What does that mean? It means fill your mind with the Word of God, not the junk of this twisted culture. Read an interesting article in the paper this week. A survey was done that tracks children and their technology use. They found that teens aged 13 to 18 spent almost 9 hours a day on entertainment media. 9 hours a day. That's more, by the way, than they usually sleep. And that's social media, music, gaming, or online video. So, you know, we're just glued to our phones, wasting a lot of time just endlessly going over Twitter and over your Instagram and, you know, how many people liked what you just posted and all that. Not that that's a bad thing, but we can become a bit obsessed with it. So fill your mind with the things of God. Present your mind to God. Philippians 4, it says, fix your thoughts on what is true and honorable and right. Think about things that are pure and lovely and admirable. Think about things that are excellent and worthy of praise. So if the things you're filling your mind with doesn't meet that criteria, then change your diet spiritually. Number two, we need to present our tongues. And by that I mean what we say. James 3:5 says the tongue is a small thing, but what serious damage it can do. A tiny spark can set a great forest on fire. And now today with social media, man, you can spread a message out there that can be really false. And there's a saying that says, a lie is halfway around the world while truth is still putting its shoes on. And you know, today we can just, I'll tweet this out. Who knows if it's true? I'll just post this. Who knows if it's accurate? I'll just pass this along because someone else said it and I'm sure they did the research. Yeah, well, wait a second. That could damage someone's character. And that could hurt somebody deeply. And we don't think about things like that. So we need to present our tongues. And should I also say our posts to God as well. We need to present our hands and our feet. Proverbs 6 says, there's six things the Lord hates. No, seven things He detests. Haughty eyes, that means arrogant eyes. A lying tongue. Hands that kill the innocent, a heart that plots evil, and feet that race to do wrong. Romans 10:15 says, how beautiful are the feet of those that bring good news. So instead of using my hands and feet for destruction and tearing down, I use them to build up and to help and to bring the message of the gospel. That's good use of your life.

0: Me.
1: 10th Avenue North on Refresh with Pastor Greg Laurie. You know, it really is great to be encouraged each week on Refresh with these kinds of songs and the message of the gospel built into the music. And that's why we have so many listeners who've decided to support this outreach financially. You know, Pastor Greg, I've noticed that these partners are so thrilled to support programs like Refresh. In fact, they tell us that it really is a joy to be part of this ministry. That's so cool, isn't it?
2: It is. And you know what's happened, Dave, is they've just discovered the joy of giving.
1: Right.
2: God loves a cheerful giver. You know, I think of how much money it will cost a person to go to, say, Disneyland for a day. But, you know, they love the experience of Disney, and they wear their Disney apparel, and, you know, they're just enjoying it. So they're happy about it. They call it the happiest place on earth. Hmm. Well, look, I can't think of a happier thing to do than to invest in the kingdom of God, not the magic kingdom, the kingdom of God, and see how lives can be changed for time and eternity. But, you know, I can't convince you of this. I can just tell you what the Bible says. But I promise you, on the authority of Scripture, if you learn how to be a generous person, you will experience a degree of happiness and joy that you have not known before.

0: 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I'm David James. So if we want to live a new life in Christ, we must first leave our old self behind. 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
1: Listen, when a person truly meets Christ, changes will take place in their life. Let me turn that around. If changes do not take place in a person's life, have they truly met Jesus Christ? The outward may be without the inward, but the inward is never without the outward. In other words, it's possible to kind of put on a show and pretend to be a Christian and say Christian things, you know, hallelujah, praise the Lord, it's all going to burn, whatever you want to say, you know. And people say, wow, look at that, they're a Christian. So you can have the outward and not have the inward. You might be faking people out. You're never faking God out. But listen to this, the inward is never without the outward. If you've really been transformed by Jesus, there will be the outward showing of it. There will be the results, the works, or the fruit, as the Bible says, because your perspective will change. Your attitudes will change. Your outlook will change. Your worldview will change. The New Testament speaks of the fact that when we become Christians, we receive a new mind, a new heart, new power, new knowledge, new love, new desires, and new citizenship. 2 Corinthians 5:17 sums it up perfectly. If any man be in Christ, he is an altogether different kind of person. Behold, all things become fresh and new. I love the way things look right after it rains, don't you? Even dirty cars are clean. Everything's just sort of cleaned up. The streets look good. Everything is fresh and shiny in a way. And when Christ comes into a person's life, there is that change. So Paul is saying, okay, now you're new people. Verse 17, so don't live like the Gentiles do, for they're hopelessly confused. Now, when we read a word like Gentile, it doesn't mean a lot to us, but you could just as easily insert the word non-believer in there, because he's writing to a Jewish mindset primarily. So when a Jew speaks of a Gentile, they're speaking of a non-believer. So don't live like non-believers. Don't think like non-believers. Paul also says in Romans 12 that we are to dedicate ourselves to the Lord and not be conformed to this world, or as another translation puts it, don't let this world squeeze you into its mold. Why? They're hopelessly confused. You know, today it seems like we've never had more knowledge and less wisdom. You can pull out your phone and Google just about anything you want. It's pretty amazing what you can pull up. By the way, just because it's on the internet doesn't mean it's true. We have this vast knowledge, but there's no depth and wisdom to go with it. We know so much, we understand so little. But here's the good news. God can make things new again. If you'll come to him and say, all right, Lord, this is a mess. I've gone after the wrong things and I've made the wrong decisions. And now I'm reaping the consequences of it. And Jesus says, come to me, all of you that are laboring and are heavy laden, and I will give you rest.

0: This is Refresh with Pastor Greg Laurie. As we've been looking at God's will for our lives today, Pastor Greg shares some encouragement from Scripture.
1: I know this is God's will for every person listening to me. I know it is God's will that everyone puts their faith in Jesus Christ. How do I know that? Because 1 Timothy 2:4 says, God's will is that all people be saved. And 2 Peter 3:9 says, God is not willing that any should perish, but that all should come to repentance. That's God's will. But listen to this. God is not going to force his will on people. He's not going to make you believe if you don't want to believe. He's not going to forgive you of your sins if you don't want to be forgiven of your sins. He's not going to make you go to heaven if you don't want to go to heaven. No, you say, hey, if you don't want to go, you don't have to go. Breaks my heart. I sent my son to die for you and purchase your ticket, so to speak, so you could be forgiven and go to heaven. But if you reject this, I'm not going to make you take it. But God's will, God's desire is for you to know him. He wants to be your friend. Think of that. God wants to be your friend. Yeah, he wants to be your savior and your Lord and your master. He wants to be your friend. He wants you to confide in him. Listen, he wants to confide in you. He wants to enter into this relationship with you. It's amazing. And you need to ask him to come into your life. Jesus says, I stand at the door and I knock. And if you'll hear my voice and open the door, I'll come in. And being a Christian is having a relationship with Christ who lives inside of you. And I ask you here now, do you have this relationship with Jesus Christ? Do you know that he's living inside of you? Is God your friend, or is he distant and someone that seems unknowable to you? Listen, you can know God. You can have a relationship with God, and you can discover the will of God. You say, but Greg, I've made a mess of my life. It's too late for me. No, it isn't. God does a great job of taking messes and turning them around. And he can turn your mess into a message. He can take all of your problems and transform them for his glory and make you a different person. But you have to say, God, I need your help and I need you to forgive me, because we're all separated from God by our sin. And that's why Jesus died for us 2,000 years ago and rose again from the dead. And he'll come into your life right now if you'll ask him in. So if you've not done that yet, do it now.

0: You are listening to Refresh with Pastor Greg Laurie. You know, God does want you to believe in Him. In fact, He wants to lead you and show you a new way forward. Oh, Pastor Greg, if there's someone listening right now who's seeking Jesus, a person who wants to know what it means to give control of their life to Christ and experience true freedom, can you explain how to make that change?
1: Yeah, I can do that, Dave. I'd be happy to. In the book of Isaiah, we read these words, "Seek the Lord while He may be found. Call upon Him while He is near. Let the wicked forsake their ways and the unrighteous man their thoughts. Let them return to the Lord, and He will have mercy on them, and to our God, for He will freely pardon." Listen, that's God's word to you. And let me address this to the person who has never ask Jesus Christ to come into their life. Why don't you do it now? That verse says, seek the Lord while He may be found. God has touched your heart today, perhaps, and you've thought, I need this relationship with the Lord. One of these days, I'm going to make that commitment to Christ. No, don't wait for one of these days. This is the day. This is your moment. Seek the Lord while He may be found. Call upon Him while He's near. Listen, God is near to you, and He is ready to come into your life. If you want Jesus Christ to come into your life, if you want your sin forgiven, if you want to go to heaven when you die, or if you've fallen away from the Lord and you want to return to Him, pray this prayer with me. Lord Jesus, I know that I'm a sinner, but I also know that You are a Savior, and I need Your help. I need Your forgiveness. Come into my life and forgive me of all of my sins. I choose to follow You from this moment forward. Be my Savior, be my Lord, be my God, and be my friend. Thank You for hearing this prayer. Thank You for answering this prayer. In Jesus' name I pray. Amen. Hey, I want you to know on the authority of Scripture, if you just prayed that prayer and meant it, Christ has heard you and He has forgiven you. So God bless you.
0: Yes, God has indeed heard you. And we want to welcome you into the family of God. And to help you take your first steps in following Jesus, we have a great resource we'd like to send to you. 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
1: All right, I promise you guys a show two with Stephen Bancars. We have him in studio right now. He has his new book out, The Second Coming of the New Age. Get it. It's bomb. And we're going to talk about some of the chapters today in studio. But Steve, last show we talked about your testimony, mm-hmm. and it's always good, and it's always switched up a little bit. But no, I know the New Age movement is it's a growing thing. And it's packaged a little bit different. And I've seen it as I travel around. I'm in Hollywood, you know, in the music industry from any kind of music festival. I actually toured to all different music festivals. That's mm-hmm. kind of, I just want to be with like people that don't believe in God. I just have this heart for evangelism. Yeah. And I always pray, I'm like, God, open a door when I go to these music festivals. And it's so awesome because I'll be hanging out and all of a sudden someone will walk up and be like, hey, I recognize you. I seen you on YouTube and you were interviewing some, you know, some musician that I had on the show or, you know, actually, I didn't tell you this. I did get, recognized on YouTube from being on a show with you as well.
2: Oh, cool.
1: So people come up and they have these questions and it's just, they'll find the YouTube channel from just like another show that was played or whatever. But I always pray when I go to these music festivals that God will open up a door and I could be in a music festival with 150,000 people and then God will just open up one door, or sometimes I'll go and I'll talk to like nine different people. And it's always these different conversations of people that are searching for God or they've given their life to God, but they never grew to that next level where they're still caught up in, you know, sin or witchcraft or whatever it is. So God uses me just for these little nuggets to be like, well, okay, so you gave your life to God, but you're still struggling. Like one girl had like demonic still happening in her room. So I got to actually pray for her and say, okay, look, this is what we're going to do. You need to go home. You need to get rid of, if you have any books to like, you know, supernatural films, you know, Harry Potter, stuff, anything that ties yourself to witchcraft music you're listening to, mm-hmm. go home, get that stuff, get rid of it, get anointing oil. I don't care if you even have cooking oil, whatever it is, just put the oil on the walls. And just pray and say, this is the house of the Lord. Holy Spirit, fill this place. Push out anything that is not of you, any darkness, and flood this thing with your spirit, the Holy Spirit. And pray over your kids. And I prayed for her too. And basically what happened is a couple weeks later, she ended up DMing me and saying that she's had no more supernatural things happening in her room. And it's just awesome because God opens these doors. And I know that you do a lot of traveling and you're obviously your ministry has to do with New Age and the occult and stuff, but I think it'd be awesome for this show to kind of talk about your travels, like what you're up to right now. You obviously have a book out. Mm-hmm. Talk a little bit about your book. I know you've been doing like some travels endorsing the book,
2: right?
1: Doing shows, talking to people, talk about all that stuff.
2: Yeah. What you said was interesting. You talked about how it's everywhere. Basically, you see it in the music industry, you see it in Hollywood. And, that's really what inspired, me and the co-author to write this book was that, you know, we both came out of the New Age movement. I came out of the New Age movement. We talked about that last week on the program. And, I'm looking around and I'm seeing how pervasive it is. If you look at statistics, for example, yoga is a $10 billion industry. 36 million Americans currently practice yoga. A study from the Pew Research Center found that about 40% of Americans say they meditate at least once a week. You have the psychic services industry.
1: Okay, wait, hold on. I want to knock one thing out of time. Let's talk about yoga.
2: Okay.
1: Yoga's massive.
2: Yes.
1: Let's hit on yoga. Tell us about it.
2: Okay, so yoga, the word yoga means union. And it's referring to a union between the personal self, the Atman, as it's called in Hinduism, and Brahman, the impersonal force that undergirds the universe and makes up all things in the universe, the substance of all things. It's an impersonal force, an impersonal God they call Brahman. And all is Brahman. Brahman is all. And to reach that state of union between the personal self and that impersonal universal self, that state of union, that is what yoga is meant to facilitate. So the whole goal of yoga is to bring the personal self into an understanding that he is ultimately divine by nature, that he is ultimately Brahman. That is the goal of yoga. And that's why even Webster's Dictionary defines it as a Hindu theistic practice. And you have the Hindu Association of America that is furious with what's going on in the West, where you have these, you know, it's like a Starbucks yoga pants type culture where they're going to yoga.
1: I see yoga pants everywhere here in Orange County.
2: Right.
1: It's exactly that.
2: No, yoga pants are cool. Girls can wear yoga pants.
1: No, it's funny. The Starbucks and yoga, I don't know, I just got this, like, what's happening.
2: Yeah, but the point is that people, I shouldn't have said that, but the point is that people are unaware of what they're actually doing, what the spiritual roots are, and what the ramifications of it are. So if the whole goal of yoga is for me to realize my own self-divinity, the goal is not to be more fit. The goal is not to be more relaxed. The goal is not to be more stretched out and more agile. Mm-hmm. The goal is psycho-spiritual. And we document in chapter 10 of our book everything people would need to know about yoga, but I'm just going to cover a little bit of it. So there's some postures in yoga that are named after Hindu deities. And when you hold them, they're meant to invoke the properties and the essences of those gods.
1: That's sketchy.
2: And some of the hand postures as well, they're meant to draw in the energies of these deities.
1: Right.
2: And so, and once again, you're holding these postures to revere these deities and invoke their energies so that you can take a step closer to realizing your own deity and your own divinity. So it's idolatry as a means to more idolatry. The warm-up posture in yoga is a sun salutation, right? People often don't know that. Mm-hmm. And so how do we understand sun worship and earth worship in the Bible? Read Romans 1. There's a direct, God says people who worship the creation rather than the creator end up getting involved in all kinds of horrible sin. Because it's a really big sign of depravity in God's eyes of when we start revering the stars or the earth more than we do Him. And if I'm holding postures that are meant to revere and worship the moon or the sun, and I'm holding these postures that are meant to revere and invoke deities from a Hindu pantheon, that's pretty concerning. And so,
1: I got a question.
2: Yeah.
1: So there's different kinds of yoga. I've seen there's one yoga where people are actually meditating and they're holding these postures.
2: Yeah.
1: And then I've seen another yoga where there's sports yoga.
2: Yeah.
1: So are they all this equal?
2: I would say this. Well, they're not all equal. So there's varying degrees of danger depending on the set and setting and depending on the teacher. All these things will contribute to us being more and more pushed outside of God's grace and the protective covering of God. So for example, if I'm a Christian, I'm going to a yoga studio. Mm-hmm. You got some man or woman and they're telling me about, you know, tap into your inner, the universe is with you, tap into your inner goddess, your inner God. And, you know, we're going to call now on the energies of the universe and the energies of the ancestors.
1: For the hills.
2: Right, exactly. And they got, because normally yoga studios, they'll have idols up in the room. They'll have photographs of like different gurus and people who they're trying to venerate.
1: Right.
2: You'll have music that's meant to induce a different psycho-spiritual state, tones. Sometimes they'll do chanting.
1: Okay.
2: Chanting, singing songs to Shiva and so forth. Like, so a yoga studio where you're in that environment and you're chanting, you're 100% going to have a spiritual consequence after one class versus if I'm part of like some sports specific training
1: program.
2: Like
1: sports yoga or some art.
2: That's different. I would still say as a matter of conscience, no.
1: Yeah.
2: Because it's still intrinsically spiritual and the things that you're doing. So if they're advertising it as yoga, I would want to stay away.
1: Right.
2: Because I don't know what's going to be mixed in with that. I can just do back stretching. I can just, you know, studies have come out found that types of back stretches you can get from like a chiropractor, they're just as effective at alleviating back pain per se and having physiological benefits as yoga.
1: Right.
2: So
1: see, cause it's, you don't want to mess with it because the way it was focused on yoga, where it comes from, it's like you're messing with fire.
2: Well, it's like this. It's like, imagine a Hindu walks into a church and says, I'm going to get baptized today, but not because I want to repent and give my life to Christ. I just want to have a bath. So I'm going to just get baptized. I'm going to pretend it's not intrinsically spiritual. I'm just going to get baptized. Or a Buddhist decides I'm going to start eating communion, right? Mm-hmm. Just because I like how it tastes.
1: Right.
2: I like the snack part of it. I'm going to pretend that there's not a spiritual element. Well, what does the Bible say about those who take communion without discerning the body of the Lord?
1: Right.
2: That's a sin. It's a big sin to God. What happens when we're doing things, we're putting ourselves in positions where there's practices that are intrinsically pagan, pagan environments, pagan teachers, and God tells us to come ye separate from the world and touch no unclean thing, then I will receive you in 1 Corinthians 6, and to not be unequally yoked with unbelievers, as it tells us in 1 Corinthians 10:20, what pagans offer unto idols, they offer unto demons. And you can't sit at the table of the Lord and the table of demons. Yeah. You can't drink of the cup of the Lord and the cup of demons. Are we going to provoke the Lord to jealousy? So
1: There it is right there.
2: Yeah. What I tell, yeah, exactly. You can't mix. Here's another thing. Well, can't we do Christian yoga? Well, if you read, I think it's in Exodus, an interesting verse. God tells his people, when you go in there to dispossess these people, don't inquire with them about how they serve God, their gods, and don't say to yourselves, we want to learn how they serve their gods, that we may serve Yahweh in the same way. Hmm. Don't serve me in the way that they're serving their right. gods, right? Here's the way I want to receive worship, right? Jesus says the Father is looking for people who will worship him in spirit and in truth, and God gets to define those parameters, not us, right? What about the sons of Aaron offering unauthorized fire unto the Lord?
1: Strange
2: fire unto the Lord. They were both killed immediately. Mm-hmm. And that's a big deal to God. So I like to talk about it as being the sin of presumption. You're testing the Lord. You're assuming that I can do this, I can Christianize this, and trust that God's going to protect me because he knows my heart. That's not biblical.
1: Yeah.
2: Right? The Bible says this, God will not be mocked. Whoever sows to the flesh will reap from the flesh destruction. Galatians 5 tells us what the works of the flesh are. Sorcery and idolatry are works of the flesh. So if I'm putting myself, if I'm involved in a practice that biblically falls under the category of idolatry or sorcery, the Bible says I'm going to reap from that because God's not a respecter of persons. The problem is he does know our hearts, and our hearts are selfish and wicked.
1: Yeah.
2: That's the whole problem, yep. Right? So we need to look at the Word of God, study these practices, and like I said, chapter 10 really goes into this, and ask ourselves, is this the kind of thing Jesus Christ himself would do? Is this the kind of thing the Apostle Paul himself would do? Is this something that I should be doing as a Christian, knowing that it has spiritual ties, what these postures mean, knowing some of what the effects of these practices are, such as the Kundalini effect, where it awakens this spiritual energy in your body that starts at your spine, travels up through your chakras. People are struggling online with the Kundalini effect. They have headaches. They have back pain. They're having nightmares, sleep paralysis just from practicing yoga. People are feeling possessed after practicing yoga. They start losing their minds after practicing yoga because a lot of yoga practice, too, is meditative.
1: Right.
2: And like we talked about that in the last show, there's all kinds of demonic and psycho-emotional dangers.
1: Well,
2: to
1: you're
2: practicing
1: doing
2: meditation.
1: Postures to demons.
2: Exactly.
1: Okay, so let's here because there's. I love talking to you. I always have so much information. So we're going to dissect this. First of all, here's a visual. So when we give our life to God, listeners, we have the Holy Spirit inside of us. So he's in our house. We're the temple of the Lord, it talks about. So our house, our body is the temple of the Lord, or our house it has the Spirit of God inside of us. Now, that means that Jesus is inside of us, right? So if we're doing these postures, Jesus is inside. Jesus is with us. We have Jesus in us. So would he be down for that? So would you allow this demonic activity to come into your house? And if you knew that Jesus was posted up in your house? That's basically what's happening. And when you visualize that, that really helps you to even stop watching pornography. If Jesus is inside of you and you're posted up on your couch and Jesus is next to you, you're just going to throw on a porn film?
2: Right.
1: It's the same concept.
2: Yeah.
1: So you got to look into these things. And let's talk about the Kundalini spirit. Because
2: mm-hmm.
1: I've seen some stuff on YouTube. You know, I know there's a lot of fake stuff up there, but there's, have you ever seen videos where there's like some of these preachers or evangelists or mm-hmm. I don't know what they are, but mm-hmm. They're having these experiences, and people are saying, "Well, it's a Kundalini spirit."
2: Yeah.
1: So, what have you learned from your research of some of this stuff happening?
2: Oh, that's good. Okay, great. A lot of the
1: David's excited about this one.
2: A lot of the symptoms people will experience in certain hyper charismatic circles. Mm. There's charismatic circles, which, in my opinion, are fine. Mm. There's a difference between being charismatic and going off the deep end spiritually. Mm. And I think where that shift takes place is when I start desiring the supernatural more than Jesus. Mm. And I start using the name of Jesus as a mantra and as a springboard to get to what my real Lord and Savior and God is, namely the supernatural realm.
1: Right.
2: Supernatural experience. That's my God now.
1: Yeah.
2: So we're going to yell out the name of Jesus. We're going to take certain verses from the Bible here and there to try to facilitate an experience that I value more than Jesus himself.
1: Yeah.
2: Right? And
1: how
2: do we know that we value Jesus as an end in himself? Our obedience to him. Discipleship. right? And some of these churches, there's people, they're just looking for the next impartation. Mm-hmm. They're just looking for the next prophetic word.
1: Yeah. Yeah.
2: They're just looking for the next, the fresh fire, fresh oil, fresh wine,
1: yeah.
2: All this, what substance can I get next from God? Am I chasing a substance or am I chasing a person? Because what happens was, so the Bible says this. The Bible says, well, people will say, oh, well, Jesus says whoever asks for the Holy Spirit, you know, if we ask for a fish, he's not going to give us a serpent. We ask for an egg, he's not going to give us a stone. If we ask in his name, how, you know, you give good gifts, and if I'm, how much better is God than us? He's going to give the Holy Spirit to those who ask, so I'm going to ask for anything. That's if you're sincerely asking the Father for just the Holy Spirit. Mm. A lot of people aren't actually asking God for anything. They're using the name of God in vain to get something that isn't just God. They want God plus. And they aren't content with the Trinity, right? They want the next thing. It's just like people in the world, they want the next drug. People are like,
1: they just want the experience.
2: Right. And now, yeah. Now don't get me wrong.
1: Yeah.
2: I want the experience.
1: Yeah.
2: Moses says, show me your glory.
1: Yeah.
2: Right? The Bible says, be filled with the Spirit. I think a lot of people's walks with God starts to go sideways when we get content, when we're spiritually satisfied, when there's more of God, there's more of his goodness, there's mm-hmm. more of his presence. But is it just God we want? Right? Mm-hmm. However that will look. What if it means that we're in a bit of a spiritual dry season as he's developing our character,
1: right,
2: and shaping us and molding us? But what you happen have is you have people, I'm going to name a few names because their ministries are already so tarnished by their reputations. One guy would be Todd Bentley, for example.
1: Yeah. Oh, yeah. That's one of the guys.
2: Right. Exactly. And everything is about revival. Everything's about come here for the healing, come here for the impartation, fresh fire, global fire ministry. And I was involved in this. I sat under a few teachers I know I shouldn't have been sitting under who had weird relationships to angels, talking about invoking angels, partnering with angels.
1: Oh, yeah. We got to talk about that next.
2: Yeah. And I was like, they're carrying something. There's a real presence there. I want to know what they're carrying. God's telling me, no, stay away.
1: Mm-hmm.
2: I'm like, but there's a presence there and there's power there. I want to know what it is. So I sat under that and I yoked myself up to these teachers, right? And your heart posture toward them, part of that is your protective covering, right? If I start seeing this man as an authority over me and start receiving what he's saying as being an authority over me, that's kind of like calling him Father,
1: mm-hmm.
2: right? I need to make sure God and God alone is my authority. He's what I'm receiving from primarily. But what happens is these teachers claim to have all this special wisdom, all this special knowledge directly from angels, directly from dreams and visions. And now they are the mediator between me and the next step in my relationship with God.
1: Yep.
2: I need to go to them. They have the answers. I need to go to their meeting and get impartation, mm-hmm. right? I need the baptism of fire from this guy or whatever, right?
1: Mm-hmm. I've seen that.
2: Yeah, yeah. And so what?
1: And you know, what's funny is because what you were talking about a couple minutes earlier is you were saying that, you know, how people are just going from one event to another. It's like people live from I heard one of my friends talking about this. He was saying, yeah. And he was actually telling the crowd as he was speaking, he was like, oh, we are at a conference, you know, a Holy Spirit conference. And he was just like, some of you guys are here. You don't even read the Bible. You're just living from conference to conference, from experience to experience. And there's no relationship. You're looking for that next word. You're looking for that next vision. You're looking for that next guy to pray for. You know what I mean? But there's nothing in between.
2: Exactly.
1: You're just chasing that.
2: Yeah, exactly. And I, for one, I do love Holy Spirit conferences. I love conferences.
1: I'm there too. But yeah. We also have a serious relationship with God that we're reading. We're looking for God to speak to us individually.
2: Exactly.
1: Through his word.
2: Exactly.
1: Not living from just experience. I love the experience too, but I don't live from experience to experience.
2: Exactly. What happens when this happens? What happens if you're living from experience alone? And then you're in a dry season because the Spirit of God's been grieved in your life.
1: Mm-hmm.
2: And now his presence isn't dwelling as richly upon you as it was when you were on that spiritual high mountaintop experience at the conference. What's really the substance of your faith?
1: Yeah.
2: Right? When things get tough, because if it's just sensationalism, it's just emotionalism, if it's just encounter, which ultimately it's going to be an encounter, it's the indwelling presence of God.
1: Right.
2: But if it's just that, right, we need to get into the trenches with God when things are tough. We need to sometimes enact our will, grit our teeth to overcome certain sin in our life, right? We need to develop that kind of, I want to say, militant relationship against sin mm-hmm. and devotion to Christ, right? And that takes, it's hard spiritual work sometimes, right? But people don't have that understanding of discipleship, right? They think it's just going to be, I'm just going to live forever encouraged, forever spiritually high. Okay, life hits. Now what do you have left? Because now that one-liner is not enough to get you through. Mm-hmm. Now that fresh fire conference isn't enough to get you through. And you haven't been in the Word of God yourself, developing a relationship with God in the secret place mm-hmm. to really know God, what's the next turn? God, where's your spirit here? Where's your voice here? Right? And so when it comes to these things, I was listening to these ministers, right? And I'm like, okay, there's a presence, there's a power here. I'm pressing in. I'm praying for an hour at a time out loud. I'm like, I want what they have. God, if you have this, I receive this. More of your glory, more of your presence, angels, whatever. And I was like, I was suspect about that, but I was like,
1: okay. Yeah. You'll be like, you're like, okay, if this is you, God, I want it all.
2: I want it all. Yeah. So I'm asking for it all. And what ended up happening was I started to have anxiety on the presence of my chest. Like I was about to have a panic attack all day, every day. I started to see everything had an orange hue to it. This was this year, early this year. Everything had an orange hue to it. There was one time where I felt like I was in a waking lucid dream. Literally. And I was like, this is so crazy. And I'm praying. I'm listening to worship music. I'm listening to weird worship music that I think stirs up that thing in me.
1: Mm-hmm.
2: You understand? It's not bringing me closer to Christ. It's stirring up something I'm looking for in the name of Christ. And it reached a point where, yeah, the orange hue, it was giving me anxiety. I couldn't hear from God. I couldn't get to God. I had this anxiety in my chest. I looked up all these symptoms, and these were symptoms of a Kundalini awakening. And this is what a lot of people claim is going on in certain hyper-charismatic circles of the churches, where there's a lot of behaviors that mimic Kundalini awakenings coming from Hinduism and Eastern religions, where there's this belief that we each have this dormant Kundalini energy lying at the base of our spine, and that a Kundalini awakening happens when all your chakras are cleansed and line up and allow universal energy to flow through you, and that awakens this Kundalini serpent through your chakras, mm-hmm. which crawls up your spine and illuminates, opens your pineal gland chakra, your third eye, mm-hmm. and that gives you extra spiritual insight now into the spirit world. It awakens your psychic ability, awakens your spiritual ability, and that's common in yoga. Mm-hmm. Kundalini awakenings, that's a goal in the New Age movement. Right. And so that's a
1: goal.
2: So
1: how does that happen with these guys? So people are showing up to these conferences or these charismatic churches and they're going after what's not necessarily God. They're going after this.
2: That's right. They are. Absolutely.
1: And so you're basically opening yourself to the demonic realm.
2: You're opening yourself up to imitating spirits they're mimicking the Holy Spirit.
1: Right.
2: They're mimicking
1: Satan can manifest as the angel of light.
2: Satan
1: right?
2: can manifest it as an angel of light. And people have to realize not everyone who bears the name of Jesus is saved. We know that from scripture.
1: Yeah, because we were talking about the last show, you know, someone going to show up on that day, say, I casted out demons, I did all this stuff. He says, get away from me, workers of iniquity.
2: That's right. So not everyone who names the name of Jesus is even saved.
1: Yeah.
2: And God will move in your life in spite of them not being saved. Right? So people think just because I received from his hand, wow, he must be a spiritual authority.
1: Mm-hmm.
2: No, those people were casting out demons. They were preaching. These people, God, for the good of his church, will move in your heart despite the pastor being unsaved, being off.
1: Mm-hmm.
2: And people need to understand that. And people also,
1: because God's the one that does it, not them.
2: That's right. And people also need to understand this. Just because someone might actually be saved doesn't mean that they are A, spiritually trustworthy to lead me,
1: mm-hmm.
2: B, qualified to lead me, or C, demon free.
1: Mm-hmm.
2: Now, I want to give a scriptural example of this. Paul talks about to the church in Corinth.
1: Mm-hmm.
2: He calls them brothers. He affirms them as being brothers. He's like, you've got all kind of sexual sin in your church. Whoever did this one thing where he slept with his father's wife, get him out of there.
1: Yeah.
2: Don't have any fellowship with that guy. Turn this guy over to Satan.
1: Mm-hmm.
2: But you guys, like, just clean up your act. And he talks about their spiritual perversion as well. Their misuse of the gift of tongues in a corporate setting. They don't have any accountability for the gift of prophecy in a corporate setting. He's like, when you're using prophecy, like, get it together, guys. Have another prophet over here, another guy with the gift of prophecy over here. Stand by and test what he's saying mm-hmm. against the word of God to see if it's really from the Lord. And then he says this. The same chapter where he says Satan masquerades himself as an angel of light, he's rebuking the church in Corinth, whom he calls brothers. And he says, if someone comes to you preaching a gospel other than the gospel you received from us, or bringing a spirit other than the spirit you received from us, you put up with it. He's basically saying, why do you put up with another spirit?
1: Mm-hmm.
2: You brothers. right? And so you have these Christians who are going to these conferences. Some of these Christians are even on the stage, and they're bringing another spirit, right? Because you can be saved and still oppressed.
1: Yeah.
2: Just like I can be saved and be oppressed by a spirit of lust or a spirit of anger, guess what? You can be saved and be oppressed by a spirit of the imitation Holy Spirit because you have some sin of divination or sorcery in your life where you're inviting angels, or some sin of idolatry in your life where your desire for making Jesus Lord is usurped by your desire to have some kind of spiritual power or spiritual ability that you can flash before people. Now other spirits are creeping in because you're not really after Jesus, you're after something else. And there's a principality over that something else.
1: In Ephesians, Paul talks about don't let Satan get a foothold through anger. And that's in the New Living Translation, but he's talking about these footholds.
2: That's right.
1: Strongholds.
2: That's right.
1: So as a believer, there could be these it's what we allow into our life. Like if you're, you know, cause you're talking a lot of heavy stuff right now, just for the listeners, like if you're a Christian and you're watching porn every night, you're being oppressed. You're being oppressed by, dude, pornography and that is demonic.
2: Yeah.
1: I could tell you that right now. It is demonic. And you're allowing Satan to have this foothold and you're being oppressed. I was talking to a kid, I talked about this on a previous show, but he was getting suicidal. He wanted to kill his parents and the whole thing. Well, it turns out he was into pornography and all the stuff. And why would he was a Christian kid. He grew up in the church, but all of a sudden now he wants to kill himself and he wants to kill his parents. Well, when we looked into it, he was heavily into pornography. Why pray? He came in depressed. I prayed to them, laid my hands on him right there. And I asked God to just touch his life and heal him and fill him with the Spirit. And literally his countenance changed instantly.
2: Amen.
1: He repented.
2: Amen.
1: And now he's doing great.
2: That's right.
1: He was literally running around the place having a great time after. And this kid didn't want to leave his house before.
2: That's right. Praise
1: God. So yeah, you can be oppressed big time. Not possessed, but you can be oppressed.
2: That's right. Bible says, purify your hearts, you double-minded.
1: Yeah.
2: So having an impure heart, having impure motives or intentions in our walk with God, where we want to have Jesus plus sin, where we want to have Jesus, but I also want all this cool, like, I don't know, fire stuff, like this weird Christian stuff that's not really Christian. It's more like magic. It's more like Jesus magicianship.
1: Mystic stuff?
2: Yeah, Christian mystic stuff. I don't know, John Crowder, I think, is another guy who token the Holy Ghost.
1: Oh my gosh, dude, that guy, yeah.
2: Yeah, yeah, so... I want this weird version of Christianity. I don't want just Jesus in the Bible and my walk with him. I want something else, right? So that's impure in our intentions. It's divided, right?
1: And it's like strange fire. It's like all this attention on yourself, right?
2: That's right. Yeah, it's about you and it's about your supernatural experience that you can receive from God. It's not about how can I please the Lord's heart. It's not how can I know him more and be known by him more. It's what can I use his name to get from him right now. And just like we can have physical sins, psychological sins, we can have spiritual sins. And that's precisely the area I came out of. And that's why I can walk into a church. I can tell when there's another spirit there. When there's a minister preaching, I can tell what spirit he's under if there's something else going on there. And that's because I've seen, I've felt a lot of spirits, right? And so purify your hearts, you double-minded. And a double-minded man, he's unstable in all his ways. So all it takes a lot for people to get right back on their walk with God, they don't realize how much just allowing that little bit of sin in and being complacent with that will cause everything else in them to be unstable because now they're in a double-minded state, right?
1: Okay, hold that thought. This show is epic. We got a minute till the break. I want to plug a couple things and then we're going to go back to that strange fire. We're going to talk about angels and all kinds of other stuff. So check it out. To hear more, to get the book, The Second Coming of the New Age, by Stephen Bancars. Get it. Barnes & Noble and where else?
2: Amazon.
1: And you're on Instagram and you have your website and all that stuff.
2: Yeah.
1: But it's a big fat book, a lot of chapters. I just got my copy signed. It's on and cracking. I'm going to start reading it. You know, I always love when you're on the show. It's always epic. The content is always amazing. I'm getting really fired up on the show because I've been wanting to talk to someone about this and I didn't even know you came out of that whole scene. All right. So, this show is lit right now. We've been talking about all kinds of crazy stuff. We've been talking about the Kundalini spirit. Some of you guys have seen that stuff on YouTube, what's happening in a lot of the really crazy charismatic movement. And I'm not talking trash on the charismatic movement, but there is a wild side. There's a wild side to all different kinds of Christianity. And right now we're just, Stephen Bancars. He came out of that, movement, out of New Age. He has a book called The Second Coming of the New Age. So really quick, go to thewhosoevers.com, download the Whosoevers app. We got all the past radio shows. Oh, we're at the break. All right, I'll see you guys in 2 minutes.
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1: Loud noises! I talked to someone about this, and I didn't even know you came out of that whole scene.
2: All right, so, this show is lit right now. We've been talking about all kinds of crazy stuff. We've been talking about the Kundalini spirit. Some of you guys have seen that stuff on YouTube, what's happening in a lot of the really crazy charismatic movement. And I'm not talking trash on the charismatic movement, but there is a wild side. There's a wild side to all different kinds of Christianity. And right now we're just, Stephen Bancars. He came out of that, movement, out of New Age. He has a book called The Second Coming of the New Age. Since this is a video, you can see it right here. Zoom in, get it going. But before we went to the break, Stephen, we were talking about, the strange fire. And, you said you've been at these events and you're seeing the difference between people that want God and the Holy Spirit filling them and coming upon them. And that's an amazing, that's biblical versus what's not biblical, what you've been seeing.
3: Right. When I first got saved, I was in a Pentecostal church, Pentecostal Assemblies of Canada church, where you can't even become a lead pastor, an ordained pastor, unless you can evidence that you speak in tongues. Doesn't mean they think that you can't be saved unless you speak in tongues, but in order to be pastor. So the church there, I'm telling you, the amount of times I encountered God, the pastor at that church, his heart for God, just pure Jesus. Pure Jesus. Yeah. So I was so blessed. The amount of altar calls, the amount of times I had people lay hands on me to pray for me for breakthrough, the amount of times I encountered God there. I'm telling you, man, I encountered God in that church. And so when I started to travel more and I started to explore other areas of Christianity, my test, I had encountered God so many times. I knew when it was God in a corporate setting and when it was something else mixed in there, another spirit present. When it was another spirit masquerading as God, and it's like, that's not the Lord. There's something, that's not the Lord. There's something else there. And it's important for people to get alone with God and develop their own relationship with Him so that they have, as it says in Hebrews, their senses trained to discern good from evil. So when they go into the church, their pastor's not doing the discerning for them. They have their own relationship with God. They have their own discernment. Now the question is, well, how do you tell? For me personally, I don't believe we need anything more than the Father, the Son, and the Holy Spirit.
2: Yep.
3: Right? And I believe that everything that God wants to make available to me, I believe He will make it available to me in His timing as I press into intimacy with Him. Now, there's varying degrees of intimacy. I can be closer to God or I can be farther away from God. If I'm closer to God, there's going to be more of His presence, His manifest presence, His manifest power present in me and upon me. And that's what I want.
2: Yes.
3: But what's going on in circles that concern me is every service, every conference, it's an impartation fest where it's not just Father, Son, Holy Spirit. What new substance can you receive from this man who apparently has power from God to give you a substance? Whether that substance is fire, whether it's oil, they'll talk about impartation for angelic encounter, impartation for spirit travel, impartation.
2: I've heard
3: impartation
2: that.
3: To navigate the ascension realms or the glory realms. And what happened was, is like you said, I did come out of this because I was like, I want to explore this, and I'm stubborn.
2: Yeah.
3: So God's telling me no, but I'm like, okay, here I thought. I'll just go through it. If it ends up not being God, I'll just cast the demon out of myself. I'll be good.
2: Yeah.
3: It shipwrecked me I was carrying symptoms for about a week and a half, 2 weeks until I fell at the feet of the Lord again and cried again and was like, God, I repent for idolatry. I just want you. And I was listening to this really old.
2: Yeah, because you're not seeking God. You're seeking all this other stuff.
3: Yes. I'm using His name as a spring. I'm prostituting the name of Jesus.
2: Right.
3: To get what I really want, which is not Him. It's something for my own spiritual satisfaction. I want to feel empowered. I want to feel like I have these supernatural abilities.
2: Yeah.
3: Right?
2: Mm-hmm.
3: And I want to feel like when I lay my hands on people go, ooh, you know, I want to be a spiritual authority to them.
2: Yeah.
3: Right? And it's idolatry.
2: That's what you see on stage.
3: Right. It's idolatry. It's self-idolatry. It taps into sorcery at times, I believe, as well. And so I listened to a really old Hillsong that they wrote back in like 2010. Mm-hmm. And it was just this purity of spirit that was there. And I listened to it and it was just a simple worship song where the spirit of the Lord is. There's freedom. And I was like, that's it. I just need the Lord. I just need the Lord and His Spirit. It's like, God, I'm sorry. I haven't been pursuing you. A good litmus test for whether or not we should be sitting under somebody is, what is their opinion on discipleship? How much do they emphasize discipleship? Growing in holiness, growing in righteousness, growing in our knowledge of God, our knowledge and understanding of the Word of God. Or is it, like some of these preachers that we talked about, like Todd Bentley, for example, every single service is fresh fire, fresh anointing. There's going to be mantles falling on people. Everyone's like, ooh, that sounds interesting. Well, guess what? You're an idolater. It's just like me wanting to go to a New Age festival and hearing that there's this spirit that's going to be there, and we're going to have an angel invocation session. And so what happened was, is I got out of this.
2: We're going to talk about angels after, about that whole thing.
3: Okay, we'll go into angels, and we can go to angels now.
2: Tell us about this angel. What is this stuff?
3: Yeah, so first of all, there's not a single instance in all of Scripture of anybody ever invoking or inviting an angel into their life, ever trying to be in relationship to an angel,
2: right,
3: ever trying to cooperate with an angel in their walk. Not a single time.
2: Right.
3: Now, the Bible says God sends ministering spirits.
2: Yep.
3: Right? But who's doing the sending?
2: God.
3: I'm not calling on them. Yeah. And if it's really an angel, I'm calling on them.
2: Yeah, you're not calling any angels.
3: Right. And the angel should know its rightful place, where it won't go unless God sends it.
2: Mm-hmm.
3: So if I'm calling on an angel and something shows up, it's not an angel. An angel's not going to disobey its own authority structure for my pitiful, idolatrous prayer. So if something shows up and I'm trying to invite angels into my life, what is it that's showing up? How do I know it's not a masquerading spirit? You know, Satan can masquerade himself as an angel of light.
2: Mm-hmm.
3: There's a whole principality of angels of light. It's mm-hmm. not just one being, right? And so people are getting involved in trying to cooperate with angels. There's this guy, Joshua Mills, who talks about, you know, there's all these different realms. There's the ascension realms. There's realms of angelic encounter. And I was listening to this guy talk about how, like, there's angels turning doorknobs in his house and turning off lights in his house.
2: Oh, boy. I know that.
3: Yeah, yeah.
2: And those angels aren't good angels.
3: No. And here's and here's the thing is the guy who wrote the foreword for our book, Josh Peck's my book, he's a Bible scholar. Very, very distinguished Bible scholar.
2: Oh my gosh.
3: He is his name's Dr. Michael Heiser.
2: Okay.
3: And he just released a new book called Angels. And on my YouTube channel, I sat down with him and we did a whole video called Hypercharismania: Angels and False Teaching.
2: I need to watch this.
3: Yes. Where I sat down with him and I explained to him everything I experienced. I'm asking him questions about what does the Bible really say about angels? Because you hear about certain services where angel wings just pop in to the natural and appear. And it's like, it looks like a falcon wing or something. It's like a small thing. Angel wings are popping into the natural because there's the supernatural is just so present there. He's like, angels don't have wings. He's like, there's not a single text in all of Scripture saying that angels have wings. Now, seraphim have wings and cherubim have wings. Those aren't angels, right? There's different categories of the heavenly host. Angel is just one of like four or five spirit beings that are in heaven. And he's like, as far as angels go, angels are commissioned by God. They have a very specific purpose. They show up for a short time. They deliver a message. The word angel means messenger. So they go, they give a message, they leave. That's what happens every single time in Scripture. Every single encounter by an angel is a mess for messaging.
2: So what are these guys saying that these angels, like, why would you want to hang out with angels, or like, what's the purpose of it?
3: One guy, it sounded like he was boasting in the fact that he hangs out with angels.
2: Like angels hang out in his room.
3: Kind of thing. Like, you're not hanging out with the angels. Like, it's some kind of sign of, like, spiritual superiority. Another one was, I think that people, so we have to keep in mind too that sometimes these teachers,

0: To talk, this guy loves God. He loves the Word of God. He's got a heart for evangelism, right? We have disagreements about things. There's things that I think are off base. He's like, sometimes yeah, but sometimes no, right? Mm-hmm. But the point is that he knew the individual who I was listening to, who ended up, I don't know, and I felt demon oppressed through his ministry. Mm-hmm. And he told him, I'm talking to a guy right now who feels like he encountered something demonic through your ministry. This guy reaches out to me. He's like, hey, I'm so sorry. He's like, the fact that you encountered anything harmful or demonic coming through my teaching, he's like, I'm an open book. He's like, if there's anything you can tell me to help me in my walk with God, he's like, I'm still learning. If there's anything off in my theology, if there's anything off in my doctrine, here's my number. Call me anytime. Let's have a chat. Let's talk about it. He's like, if you ever want to hang out and meet in person, I'll fly you out to my place. We can hang out. And he's like, I appreciate your work. Love what you're doing. You know, you're the real deal. Thanks for your ministry. And that softened my heart. It doesn't mean he's right.
1: Yeah.
0: Doesn't mean that what he's doing is safe or teaching is safe.
1: Right.
0: But, and neither does it from the Bethel guy. Right. Mm-hmm. But there's a sincerity there and sometimes even a purity of intention. Now, so that's tricky because that means that sincerity in one's walk with God and purity of an intention that still isn't safe necessarily, doesn't necessarily protect us from spiritual oppression, right? So what does? Our litmus test is going to be the Word of God.
1: Right.
0: That's going to be, are we emphasizing what Jesus emphasized in correct ratios? Are we emphasizing what Paul emphasized in correct ratios? You understand?
1: Yeah.
0: So Paul does say this. He does say be filled with the Spirit. And he does say earnestly desire the higher gifts. Those are two verses. How many verses does he talk about repentance? How many times does he talk about growing in righteousness? You know, read Romans 12, the true marks of a Christian, the end of Romans 12 there. How many verses about loving people, right? Growing in grace, right? Yep. Growing in godly character, godly characteristics, right? Being conformed to the image of Jesus, right? A walk with God that issues from a purity of heart and a clean conscience, right? Teaching about the faith that corresponds with godliness. All these passages, right? So there's a few verses about the supernatural. There's hundreds about discipleship. And if people want to know, you know, it's not just a matter of looking at a verse or two to see, yeah, that's in the right context. It's overall, what are they emphasizing? Because you can make an idol out of anything.
1: Right.
0: You can make an idol out of the spiritual in the name of Jesus, as we've been talking about.
1: Yep.
0: And that's where everything will start to go haywire. Because what happens when your desire for that exceeds your desire to please Christ and be a faithful disciple to mm-hmm. Christ? God is under no obligation. When you start sowing to the flesh in that area, right? Because the flesh doesn't just mean natural. Sorcery is a work of the flesh. Galatians 5:19. Sorcery is implicitly and definitionally supernatural.
1: It's part of the flesh.
0: Yeah. But it's a work of the flesh nature.
1: Yep.
0: Right?
1: Mm-hmm.
0: So the supernatural can be the desire for the supernatural. That's also part of my flesh nature insofar as I want power.
1: Right.
0: I want ability. I want to feel special and important because of what I'm packing. Right? Mm-hmm. If you start seeking after that, that's where you can fall into problems, as I did. And I went to one of these conferences myself.
1: And okay, before you get to that conference, and a lot of people could, once you start digging into the Word of God and seeing, and you're reading the gospel and you're seeing what these disciples and everyone's doing, and you've grown in your relationship with God and you're seeing, wow, there's so much power in this relationship with God, then you're like, I want to go deeper. I want more. And then that's when it becomes an idol.
0: Here's how you get more, though.
1: Yeah.
0: You don't get more through enacting your will and yelling louder.
1: Yeah.
0: You get more through surrender. More surrender.
1: More power through surrender.
0: The more you release yourself and your life, the more you release your right to yourself, your right to your thoughts, your right to your opinion, your right to your lifestyle.
1: Mm-hmm.
0: That's when you get more of God. It's not just fervency. Fervency plays a part, don't get me wrong, mm-hmm. right? Jesus gives the parable of the man who comes and asks for bread, and I'm not getting up to give you bread, but because he keeps asking, he's going to give him bread, right? Fervency is important, but if you start pursuing fervency without righteousness, if righteousness is not your foundation, Bible says God gives the Holy Spirit to those who obey him. You want a greater measure of faith. It's not going to be just works or just fervency. You got to cover your bases. All these things make up a relationship with God,
1: mm-hmm.
0: right? If you're overemphasizing just works, you're going to have a dead faith.
1: Yeah.
0: If you're overemphasizing just the spiritual, you're going to have an unbalanced walk with God. And you can get into really weird waters, as I did.
1: So weird waters. Now you're at this conference.
0: Now I'm at this conference, and it's a conference where I wanted, it was basically to train people in the supernatural, in the gifts. And for me, I'm like, you know, I loved some of the speakers there, and I just wanted to receive of the Lord. And in worship there, I'm like, everyone's sprawled out. People are 1,000, 1,500 people all on their knees worshiping to some of my favorite worship songs. And I'm encountering the Lord powerfully. He's speaking to me. He's giving me breakthrough and inner healing areas of my heart that have been broken. And I'm just encountering the Lord mightily, right? And he's doing that for my good in spite of what's going on there.
1: Mm-hmm.
0: God's not going to fully disclose every single thing that's wrong with every church and every teacher to you as a new believer. He has other priorities.
1: Yeah.
0: He's going to develop you in your walk with him, and he's going to meet you there in spite of what's going on in that church.
1: Yeah.
0: Later on, he might give you that discernment,
1: mm-hmm.
0: right? But there's a reason why there's a lot of false churches or suspect churches, but there's a lot of well-intentioned, you know, young believers in there who are still receiving ministry.
1: Right.
0: When that discernment comes later on, you won't be able to stay in a church like that forever.
1: Yeah.
0: 10, 15, 20 years. If you can, there's something wrong with your walk with God. But it's for a season. And in my season, I'm like, God, I'm so excited. I just want to encounter you, God. In the secret place, I want as much of you as I can get, right? And so it reached this point where at the end they were doing a fire tunnel. Mm-hmm. Where everyone's walking through and there's going to be people lined up on both sides.
1: Well, was there weird stuff going on? I mean, was there weird stuff going on during worship?
0: Yeah, not during worship, but there was weird stuff. What made me upset was this, is that we would go out onto the streets after and they would encourage us to go lay hands on people to pray for healing.
1: Yeah.
0: And everyone in there, they don't know the gospel. They don't know the basics of the Christian faith.
1: Right.
0: They don't know the essential tenets that have defined Christianity for the last 2,000 years. They don't know why they believe what they believe. They don't even know what they believe.
1: Right.
0: All they know is Jesus is great and I got to go lay hands on people so they're not sick anymore. And if I have enough faith, they tell me they'll get healed. It's like, is that it? Is woe unto me if I don't preach the gospel.
1: Mm-hmm.
0: Train the people in the gospel. Right? God's people perish for lack of knowledge. So anyway, so we're all going out there and they're training people in the supernatural, but there's no biblical substance. And so that bothered me. And there was one exercise they did where you're going to try and get prophetic words for one another, basically. We're going to experiment and try and get words of knowledge for one another. Go find a partner, you know, divvy up half and half on each side of the room, and you're going to try and you're going to find someone, and you're going to try and get a word of knowledge for each other. And you're going to lay hands on each other, and you're going to try and hear from God, and you're going to wait to hear from God. And I had someone hear from God for me, and I thought I heard from God from him.
1: Mm-hmm.
0: And I was like, wow, you know, that's crazy. But that God honors faith. Without mm-hmm. faith, it's impossible to please God.
1: Right.
0: But me hearing from God there and God ministering to me, I had someone who didn't know me come up to me and say, like, you're a powerful influencer, and you have to be careful what you're doing in your private life, what you're listening to, what you're watching. Because other people are going to see that, and they're going to look to you as an example, and they're going to think, if Steve's doing that, I can do that too. And I was like, wow, okay, great. And for him, I felt like, I don't know why this was coming to me. I was like, he's a father, okay. He has children, okay, three-year-old son. He has a son who's 3 years old. I'm not trying to think of anything. I'm just trying to hear from God.
1: Right.
0: And he had a three-year-old son. And I was like, I didn't know what to do with it. I was just like, three-year-old son. I didn't hear what God wanted me to say about it.
1: Yeah.
0: But so just because God is moving to you, moving and speaking to you in these conferences, it doesn't justify the teachers, doesn't justify everything.
1: Right.
0: Right. It's a mix of both.
1: Yeah.
0: Satan wants a mix of both. If it was just darkness, it would look like the church of Satan, and nobody would be – any Christian is going to stay away from that. It's,
1: yeah.
0: it's the subtle deception.
1: Mm-hmm.
0: That's where he leads people astray. It's a gradual process. And so – time to receive an impartation of fire going through a fire tunnel. You're going to have people laying hands on you to receive the baptism of fire.
1: Mm-hmm.
0: And I had someone lay their hands on my forehead to receive the baptism of fire. And I felt like this buzzing in my head. Like I was going to pass out, and I was woozy, and I felt drunk and dizzy. And people are getting carried off. Like they're like crippled and their eyes are squinted. Like, they're in pain. And this is apparently God. There's people there meditating, and people are like
1: what?
0: Sprawled out everywhere. And people are like, there's one woman like shaking her head back and forth like crazy, and it's not soundness of mind. It's not the spirit of God. Like I said, my standard is a scripture.
1: Right. Okay. So compare the scripture to what you just experienced in that thing.
0: Right. Well, if we read what the Bible talks about, you know, he will baptize you with the Holy Spirit and with fire. I would encourage, John the Baptist says this in the book of John. I would encourage people to go look at that context, because then he talks about what Jesus is going to do to his threshing floor. And he likens those who are unsaved. He's going to separate the wheat from the chaff,
1: mm-hmm.
0: right? And the chaff he's going to burn with unquenchable fire.
1: Mm-hmm.
0: And so there's two prominent understanding of what the baptism of fire means. One is it's a baptism of judgment for unbelievers.
1: Right. Yep.
0: There's two. The other one would be this is a baptism of fire that's referring to what happened at Pentecost, where the Spirit of God descended on people like flames of fire.
1: Right.
0: It doesn't say it was flames of fire, like flames of fire.
1: Right.
0: Right? It's a simile. Mm-hmm. And so those are the two primary understandings. Now, there's a third understanding, which is that you have the Holy Spirit, but then there's some kind of substance of fire that's like a fourth Trinity component that God wants to give you himself, Jesus, the Spirit, and fire now.
1: Yeah.
0: And there's also another valid way, which the Bible says that, you know, fire is used kind of an analogy as a metaphor in the Old Testament for passion for ministry, like you have a fire for God. Mm-hmm. But then there's this other thing, which is fire is a substance, and you need the baptism of fire, where it's going to make you freak out, it's going to make you crawl on the floor, it's going to make you scream and shout, it's going to make you roll. I've heard one person in this movement talk about how she was screaming because she thought she was going to die, and she thought the lights above her were burning her and were going to scorch her.
1: Huh.
0: And she's rolling on the ground and her arms are flailing, and she was doing this for like 30 minutes feeling like burning sensation. And
1: wow.
0: that's normal in these circuits. And people think, you know, it's just the baptism of fire. God's doing a work.
1: The baptism of fire. Wow.
0: God's doing a mighty work.
1: And you see it nowhere in the Bible.
0: No, you see that nowhere in the Bible, nowhere in church history, nowhere in scripture. And so what is this? Because they're using the name of Jesus, but there's something else getting mixed
1: in. And we have 5 minutes left, so.
0: Yeah.
1: But keep going.
0: Yeah. So to me, I think the best way to parse this is, yeah, let's look at the church in Corinth, right? They were accused of incorporating another spirit, even though they named the name of Christ, even though he affirmed some of them as being brothers. But people need to, the big thing that I learned is I need to be content with just Jesus. He's either the sole affection of my heart or he isn't, right? It's either Jesus or it's something else. Maybe it's a desire I have to be noticed or recognized. Maybe that's greater than Jesus.
1: Yeah.
0: Maybe my desire to have, you know, in this case, spiritual power, spiritual superiority over other Christians or over people in my life. Maybe that's the sole affection of my heart, right? And when we know when Jesus is the sole affection of our hearts, when obedience to him and honoring him with our lives, with our speech, Paul tells Timothy to be an example in purity and speech and in conduct, so that we can represent him and be closer to him. And when that is our emphasis, that's when we know we're under the protective covering of the Father. Mm-hmm. When our greatest thing is to know God, to be known by God, and to make him known, to please his heart, right? If I'm trying to please the heart of the Lord in everything I do, whether I receive an experience from him or not, that goes a long way with him, right? God, I'm going to honor you right now. I know I'm in a dry season. I know I might be struggling in some areas. Your word says this, so I'm going to try to apply this to my life, even if I don't feel like it. Why? Because you tell me to deny myself. And you say, whoever seeks to keep his life will lose it. Whoever loses his life for my sake will find it.
1: Find it.
0: And you also tell me, Lord, that unless I deny myself daily and take up my...

0: This is I Don't Have Enough Faith to Be an Atheist with Dr. Frank Turek.
1: Ladies and gentlemen, in 1979, the constitutional monarchy known as Iran shifted almost overnight to a Shia fundamentalist Sharia law governed country by the Ayatollah Khomeini. Let me mention some of the laws that he put in place when he took over. There were no freedoms that we would expect here in the West. There's no freedom for liberals, leftists, or feminists. In fact, the first woman to serve in Iran's cabinet was executed by firing squad when the Ayatollah Khomeini took over. Sharia law permits no women to leave their homes without their husband's permission. No women can leave their house unless accompanied by a male relative. A woman must obey her husband in all matters or else she has no right to clothing, housing, or food. A man can have multiple wives in Iran as young as 13. A man may physically discipline his wife for disobedience. In fact, the Quran, Surah 4, talks about that. There is no right for a woman to divorce her husband, but men possess the exclusive right to divorce and can divorce a wife without her knowledge, consent, or formal proceeding. Only two male witnesses need to hear the husband's announcements, and children then automatically become the custody of their father. No dogs are allowed as indoor pets in Iran. Tattoos are frowned upon. No alcohol, Western movies or dances. No music, including on radio or television. No men and women swimming or sunbathing. Men are punished for wearing shorts. All homosexuals in Iran are exterminated. The execution of drug addicts and prostitutes occur there. There's no freedom of speech. And a fatwa is declared on those who say things that insult Islam. That's an assassination, what a fatwa is, a declaration of an assassination. Anything that is not Islam insults Islam. There's no freedom of assembly. There's no right to a for the general public to own weapons, which might cause trouble for the populace to want to rise up and take over that government. There's no meaningful right for people to petition their government. All education must be Islamicized. Youth are encouraged to martyrdom for Islam. There's no right to a public trial by an impartial jury. There's no right to be secure from arbitrary arrests, home invasions, or property seizures. Your four fingers are cut from your right hand if you steal, and if you steal again, your left foot is amputated. Torture is systematically used against political prisoners, and there's a death penalty if you convert to Christianity. Outside of that, Sharia law is a great thing. No, this is what has been going on in Iran for 47 years, ladies and gentlemen, and it mystifies me. There are people here in America who actually think the takedown of this regime is a bad thing. Did they know what's going on with regard to Sharia law? Do people understand that if Sharia law is put place in, here in America, nobody is going to like it? Yet that's where we are right now. And in our previous episode, just last week, we had the great Bill Federer on talking to us about the history of Persia. We started all the way back with Abraham and we got up to the modern age. And we are going to pick it up right now with Bill. Because just at the end of the last program, we were talking about the fact that the Shah, the king of Persia, was put into place in 1954. He was the son of a previous Shah, but he was put into place basically by the CIA, and I think in 1954, because the previous guy, not his father, but the previous prime minister, was friendly to the USSR, and we didn't want them to be friendly with the USSR. Neither did the Brits, because the Brits were losing their oil, the BP oil company, and they wanted the oil back. So we put the Shah in place, and we were just getting to the point in the last program, Bill, when you were describing what was happening in Iran in the late 70s. You started to talk about how there were protests from the college-educated or the college kids. Pick it up right there to tell us what happened and then how the Ayatollah took over in 1979.
2: Right, so the Operation Ajax, 1953, CIA head Alan Dulles sent over Kermit Roosevelt Jr., the grandson of Teddy Roosevelt. And he does, so we have the Cold War. what's that? World War II ends. There's countries in Europe that want to be free. They form republics. They elect leaders. Soviets don't like this, so they send in KGB agents to do critical theory. What's that? They simply observe all the groups in a country, economic groups, racial groups, religious groups, and they categorize them as victims and oppressors, haves and have-nots. Then they identify the influencers of those groups, and they want to befriend them and seed them with divisive messages that they can share with those that are under their influence. And their goal is to break the country in two and pit the groups against each other to create a discord. And then they stir it up to riots and violence and bloodshed. Why bloodshed? Then people think emotionally and not logically, and they want to blame somebody for all the bloodshed, and then they co-opt the media to blame the leader of the new republic. And the people begin to believe the media, the new leader's popularity falls, and when it falls enough, they do a coup, a rigged election, and nobody questions it because by this time they don't like the leader. And then they put in a Soviet puppet, and the violence stops, not realizing the Soviets were behind the violence in the first place. And then, after the honeymoon period's over, they wake up to realize they just surrendered their free country, and now they are a satellite of the Soviet Union. Country after country fell, and Harry S. Truman does nothing because the United Nations that he helped formed, he thought would bring world peace, but now he got Eisenhower. And he's faced with Farouk in Egypt wanting to play games, siding with the Soviet Union. And so the CIA partakes in Project FF to help overthrow Farouk and bring in Gamal Nasser, who's a secular leader. Unfortunately, he does not like the Jews, but we don't find that out for a while. And then Eisenhower approves of Operation Ajax to overthrow this guy, Mossadegh, who had taken the British the oil from BP. Excuse me there a second. And so you have the situation of the U.S. sort of behind the scenes working with these different factions. So now you have Mossadegh is overthrown. He's put in under house arrest where he dies. The Shah is the son of Reza Shah, is Reza Pahlavi. He's put in as the leader of Iran, and he is wants to secularize his country. In America, that secularizing is a bad word. In Muslim countries, secularizing is a good word because it means they're moving away from their fundamentalist Islam. So Reza Pahlavi secularizes Iran. He lets women get educated, let women wear fashions, and he allows, you know, sports, and women are into medicine, and they're it's almost like a state in America of freedoms. But the Soviet Union didn't go away. And so what do? They find college students that they can begin to recruit against the Shah. So sort of like in America, here we are, the freest country the planet Earth has ever seen, with more opportunity, with more individual, you know, freedom and liberty. But yet they're able to find college students that want to hate America. It's something about that naivety cornered with pride. And so the Soviets get a bunch of these socialist college students to begin to protest the Shah. Now, the Shah did have secret police. Why? Because there's assassinations all the time, and he doesn't want to be assassinated. So he's like keeping track of this. The idea was that the whole nation was favorable toward America. And I went to college and had some Iranian classmates, and they loved America. I remember visiting one of their dorm rooms, and he had an American flag on his dorm room wall. So our military was training their military. But these college students would organize these protests. And then when the Shah came to America, the college students in America, this is right during the 1960s and early 70s with the, you know, the anti-Vietnam stuff, they protest the Shah. And they like throw tear gas. So there's an outdoor, you know, parade and the tear gas blows, you know, to where the Shah and his wife are. And, you know, so Jimmy Carter has an ambassador over in Iran and he, William Sullivan, and he thinks that they're going to be successful and they're going to get rid of the Shah and that they're going to install a Mossadegh type person who's pro-Soviet. And so Jimmy Carter has these globalist advisors around him, you know, the Henry Kissinger and the David Rockefeller type people. And, and so they help put Jimmy Carter in touch with the Ayatollah, who's this radical Shia fundamentalist exiled in, France. Why? Because he tried to kill the Shah, you know, tried to overthrow him. And so, the Ayatollah tells Jimmy Carter, if you help me to take over Iran, I won't be friends with the Soviets and relations with America will pretty much stay the same. And Jimmy Carter was so naive. I mean, there's a peanut farmer. I mean, anyway, so Jimmy Carter pressures the Shah, Reza Pahlavi, to leave Iran in 1979. The Ayatollah Khomeini's plane lands. All these naive college students, they like greet him and he comes and he takes control of the government and he gets all the generals that are pro-American and he takes them to the top of a high school and executes them. Then he hunts down all the pro-American people and kills them. And then he turns on the college students and he kills them. And they're like, we helped you get in power. It's like, yeah, we don't care anymore. We're in power. And so that's one of these things where these college students are thinking, oh, let's tear down the country. It's like, what's going to come next? Hello. Think a little bit ahead. And so then within a month, the Ayatollah is saying death to America. America's the great Satan. Israel's the little Satan. And he wants to export anti-American ideology around all the Middle East. He helps support Hezbollah in, you know, in the Palestine area. And around this time, Ronald Reagan is the president. And you have the blowing up of the U.S. Marine barracks in Lebanon. And Reagan's advisors just said, tuck tail and run. It's like, oh, great. Mm-hmm. And so we abandoned all of our allies, not just did Jimmy Carter abandon our ally, the Shah, but we're abandoning our allies in Lebanon so the fundamentalist Muslims can take over. And then you have the Iran-Iraq war. And we certainly don't want Iran to win. And so Ronald Reagan, Rumsfeld, we, America, are arming and training Saddam Hussein and the Iraqis to fight the Iranians from 1980 to 1988. And then we have.
1: Go back for a second, Bill, to that conflict. What sparked that conflict between Iran and Iraq? A bloody, bloody war, 8-year war. In fact, I was over there at the very tail end of it. In fact, they just signed a peace deal and we got over there right about that time. We were in the Persian Gulf flying out of Saudi Arabia. And the Iranians were attacking Kuwaiti tankers that came through the Persian Gulf, came through the Straits of Hormuz. So we were out there reflagging those tankers, putting American flags on them to protect them. So Iran had become so belligerent to the United States that we had to reflag the tankers of our allies, because if they then attacked one of those tankers, they would be attacking the United States and they didn't want to do that. But why was Iran and Iraq at odds from 1980 to 1988? Why? What happened?
2: Yeah, well, the Shah was pro-American the Ayatollah gets in, he has globalist ambitions of spreading his Shia Islam around the world, the anti-American sentiment. Now, the spark, they claim, was Iraq invading an area of Iran. But it wouldn't have happened if the Shah had still been in. It only happened because the Ayatollah was in. And it brings up the ancient Sunni Shia blood feud. So here you have the Shia, and the Ayatollah is so fundamental that he refused to let the Quran be in the Farsi language of the people. He insisted the Quran stay in the Arabic language, the holy language. It's sort of like the Middle Ages with the Bible in Latin, right? And not in the common. And so the people of Iran cannot even recite the Quran verses in their own Farsi language. It's a foreign language to them. And yet they have religious police. One time my Uber driver, who had been from Iran, he goes, yeah, there was this guy in Iran and he was raping women that he thought were dressed immodestly. He gets caught by the police and they give him a job as an enforcer of religious morals in Iran. It's like, this guy's going around. And so the common people in Iran, it's a foreign power that's taken over. And I mean, the Ayatollah even wanted to destroy Persepolis, the ancient palace of Cyrus of Persia that the Shah had, rebuilt to try to build national identity, that they had an identity pre-Islam, but they were going to destroy that. But during the Iran-Iraq war, 1 million people die. It was a big deal. And then you have the Soviet-Afghan war. And so the Soviets are wanting to take advantage. We think of checkers. It's more like Chinese checkers. It's more, you know, three and four different ones taking advantage of the other ones when they're weak. And so one of the things worth bringing up is the PLO was started in Moscow in the 1960s for the sole purpose of sowing division in the Middle East so it would not side with America. The same way that the Soviets started ELM in Bolivia and FARC in Colombia and in the Congo and Brezhnev and Khrushchev meeting with Castro. And this idea is you go into countries and you find their grievances and you stir them up against each other. And when they're fighting, you have a window to overthrow the leadership of the country and install a communist leader. And so the whole PLO, there was no Palestinian per se. Palestinian was the name of the land, but it was called Palestinian, the homeland of the Jew. Prior to World War I, it was the Ottoman Empire for 700 years. There was no Palestinian state and a group of people that call themselves Palestinian. That was not until 1960 with the KGB starting the PLO. But the purpose, so now you have this combination of Islamic fundamentalism mixed with Soviet tactics. And so we have the Soviets. So Soviet-Afghan war, and our CIA is arming and training the Taliban to fight the Soviets.
1: The enemy of my enemy is my friend. There you go.
2: And yeah. It was the largest covert CIA operation in history. And it was so big that Tom Hanks and Julia Roberts did a movie on it called Charlie Wilson's War. And Sylvester Stallone did a movie on it called Rambo 3. Mm-hmm. And so we did it from behind the scenes so much that even the Taliban thought that they defeated the Soviets. But one of the people we trained was
1: Osama bin Laden.
2: Bin Laden. Yeah. And then it flips back and forth. So again, people, you know, look at Israel. Israel is faced with America being an unstable ally. You have maybe a Republican in, they back them. I mean, the Democrat Party, originally their platform was that Israel had the right. It's Harry S. Truman. He's the one that is responsible for Israel being a state. And it said that Israel has the right of self-defense. And then as soon after World War II, when Harry S. Truman helped form the United Nations, that's when the British said, we're done with the Middle East. They dust their hands and say, we pick a date, May 15th, 1948. We are going to surrender the British mandate to the United Nations. It's your problem now. And now the clock's ticking. And that's when Chaim Weizmann, who developed acetone for the British during World War One, so they could have explosives. And he appeals to Truman. Truman has his advisors saying, don't get mixed up with the Middle East. And Truman's friend, Eddie Jacobson, who's a Jew, who they were in the same battalion in World War One together. And then after the war, they started a men's clothing store in Kansas City together. That's when Eddie Jacobson calls Truman and says, Mr. President Harry, old buddy, can you meet with Chaim Weizmann? And Truman does and decides that this is a chance to help these persecuted people that have been persecuted for nearly 2,000 years. And lets Israel, U.S. recognize Israel as its own country. And, but you have this, the communists wanting to sow this division. You have a 1948. So as soon as Israel becomes a nation, immediately the surrounding Sunni countries attack. And Ralph Bunche, the first African American to win the Nobel Peace Prize, negotiates the ceasefire. And then you have the early 1950s and Egypt attacks and the Israelis take the Sinai Peninsula. And Eisenhower says, look, give them back the Sinai Peninsula, land for peace. And then you have the surrounding Arab Sunni countries attack and the 1967 war. And that's when the Jews take the Temple Mount away from Jordan. And now they have Jerusalem again. And then you have the fundamentalist Muslim Brotherhood people, the 1972 Olympics, and they kill all the Jewish athletes. And then 1973 is another war. And this time the Jews survive, but it's not as clear-cut victory. And so Jimmy Carter brokers a peace deal between Egypt and Israel. It's called the Camp David Accords, and Menachem Begin of Israel and Anwar Sadat of Egypt, they both win the Nobel Peace Prize, and even Billy Graham is praising Anwar Sadat for having the courage to not be afraid of the Muslim Brotherhood-affiliated people and to make this treaty with the Jews. Pat Robertson praises Anwar Sadat, and the Muslim Brotherhood-type people had infiltrated the Egyptian military. They're having a parade, and as they go past the bandstand, they turn and kill the president of their own country, Anwar Sadat. Mubarak is the vice president. He takes control, and he is doing this balancing act, wanting to be friends with America, not wanting to get assassinated, until Obama. And Obama goes over to Cairo, Egypt, disinvites our ally Mubarak, fills the room with Muslim Brotherhood people. And then Obama, instead of having the CIA going over to these countries and organizing coups, Obama has social media, and he used social media to do the overthrowing within what's called the Arab Spring. But I'm sort of skipping around. But you can see that it's more than just the two sides. You got two different versions of Islam. 15% are Shia, and they're mostly in Iran. 85% are Sunni, and they're scattered all around. Theologically, the Shia is more top-down, similar to the Catholic Church, with the Ayatollah being their version of the Pope. The Sunni are more like the Protestants, because every local imam can decide what he's going to push and not. You have some little fragmented groups, like the Sufi, and they're more mystics, and they do the whirling dervishes, where they spin in circles. And they're more moderate, but they don't know why. You have the Alawites, which is what Assad was, which is so secular that the other Muslims don't even consider him Muslims. But mostly it's the Sunni and Shia. Go back to that blood feud. And we're seeing a little of that today, where you have these Sunni countries that are teaming up with America and Trump attacking Iran. The Shia believe. It's called the Twelver theology. So Muhammad had a daughter, Fatima, married to Ali, and their son, Hussein. But he had a son. There were 12 different descendants of Muhammad. The last one was supposedly a 5-year-old boy that disappears from history. And the Shia, he's the 12th descendant of Muhammad. He's called the 12th Imam, or the 12th, the Mahdi, M-A-D-H-I. And they think that this 12th descendant of Muhammad is hiding in a cave for 1,200 years. From 874, when he disappears, till now, they call it occultation. They think he's hiding in a cave. And this 12er version of Islam, which is what the Ayatollah follows, thinks that if they can create a world war intentionally, the 12th Imam will come out of a cave, and their Christ, which is our Antichrist, their Christ will join up with this Mahdi and will kill the little Satan Israel, the big Satan America, kill all the Jews, kill all the Christians, kill all the apes and all the pigs and dogs, and set up a global one world Islamic government called the Caliphate. And so that's why Trump said we cannot let it, the communists have nuclear weapons, but they're not in a hurry to use them. The Ayatollah wants nuclear weapons because he was in a hurry to use them. He literally wants to create a global war. And so it's different. The secular politician in America can't understand the religious motivation there. But we have to, because if they get these weapons, they want to use them.
1: Well, you notice too, Bill, just to point out where we are right now, and we're recording this on, the 4th of March. So things may change before this airs, but that these countries around Iran, these Muslim countries, whether we're talking about Kuwait or Saudi Arabia or, Oman or Bahrain, these countries, when this initiative began, were kind of quiet. But as soon as Iran began to fire missiles into their countries, then they felt they had the license to come out and say, yeah, you shouldn't be doing this. We want you to be taken out. I think, and correct me if I'm wrong here, many of these leaders fear the fundamentalists in their own nations, who, if they come out too strongly for, say, America or for Israel and against Iran, these leaders fear they themselves will be assassinated, which, of course, is why Yasser Arafat never agreed to anything, even when Barack, not Barack Obama, but Ehud Barak, offered basically Yasser Arafat almost everything he wanted in 1993. I think Arafat knew that if he had agreed to that with the Israelis, he would have been executed. Is that a fair statement? Do you think that that's the motivation behind some of these leaders being really tepid, even though privately they want Iran taken out?
2: Yeah, well, the Quran, the Hadith, the Surat, it all forbids Muslims from making treaties with infidels. Mm-hmm. I mean, that's why they did the treaty. Joe Barlow did the Treaty of Tripoli, right? And he's trying to say, look, you're not making a treaty with Christianity. You're making a treaty with a political entity called the United States of America. But the Muslim mind couldn't separate religion and politics. They still can't separate religion and politics. Hmm. And so when you let Muslims into the country, you're also letting their politics in, because Muhammad was a political leader, a military leader, and a religious leader. Now, a definition, the word Islam means submission to the will of Allah. A Muslim is one who has submitted to the will of Allah, and they think there will be world peace when the whole world submits to the will of Allah. So it is a religion of peace. It's just their definition of peace is different than ours. Mm-hmm. Our definition of peace is different groups getting along. Their definition of peace is world Islam. Your enemies are defeated. There's nobody left to fight. Now, a moderate Muslim believes the world will submit to Allah later, maybe in the distant future, maybe the end of the world. Maybe it's even figurative. And since it's so far off, they really don't think about it. They just want to live their lives, and they prefer to live under the freedoms, under the umbrella of the West. So they can wear the fashions, and they can eat the foods, and they can, you know, listen to music and everything. So when the West shows itself strong against the fundamentalists, the large majority of moderate ones are happy to side with the West. But when the fundamentalist ones do their terrorist attacks and the West shows weakness, well, the moderate ones don't want to be killed, so they end up leaning toward the fundamentalist ones. And so I tell people
1: I was just going to say, this is the problem. Most Muslims, vast majority of Muslims are moderate and peaceful. But when the more radical elements take over, the moderates defer to them and Sharia law is imposed, or variations of Sharia law. The Sharia law that I read at the top of this program is what Ayatollah Khomeini put in way back in 1979. And that, by the way, is from your American Minute that you sent me, Bill. And friends, if you haven't signed up for Bill Federer's American Minute, you need to do so. You'll get an email a couple times a week, maybe, that has a great history lesson for you. You can read the whole thing in 5 minutes. And you listed all of those aspects of Sharia law I read at the top of the program in Iran. Now, that's not the case in every Muslim nation, but there are very few Muslim nations that have the kind of freedoms, if any, that have the kind of freedoms we have here in America. So, right. Go ahead.
2: Yeah, so my book is called What Every American Needs to Know About the Quran, A History of Islam in the United States, where I put all this in there. Both the Sunni and the Shia want a one world Islamic government called a caliphate. The Shia are the ones that think if they can create a world war, it will help bring this to pass. Mm. But all of them, the people themselves are humans and they prefer to be nice to their neighbors and they have nice traditions. And I tell people, imagine if a gang is moving into your neighborhood and they're doing a deal on your front lawn. You call the police show up, arrest them. Are you going to call the police again? Yeah. But let's say you call the police and they don't show up. Worse, the gang leader comes up to your door and says, we have somebody inside the police department. They said you called. If you do it again, we'll kill you. Are you going to call the police anymore? Mm-hmm. Probably not. Mm-hmm. And so the moderate Muslim, when they see the fundamentalist ones do a terrorist attack and the West comes down strong, boom, they're like, we're going to keep siding with the West. But if the West does not show itself strong, worse, the West is enabling the Muslims, like Biden leaving $85 billion worth of weapons to the Taliban, and all the lists of all the Afghans and that were working together with America so they could get tracked down and killed, and our night vision goggles, and no attempt by our government to like blow up these stashes before we left, you know. It was clearly Obama and Biden were doing this on purpose. One of my Uber drivers one time, he said, I'm an educated person. I have my wings. I flew Black Hawk helicopters. I was trained by America. I fought with the Americans against the Taliban. He says, we could have taken them out so easily. We had missiles and, you know, and they had pickup trucks, 1,500 of them. We could have taken them out, but we got an order to stand down. He said, my friends landed their helicopters in Tajikistan because they didn't want to get killed. And he said he landed his in Afghanistan and he had to hide for 12 days. He's hiding out and they're trying to hunt him down. He finally contacted his trainer in America who pulled some strings and got him out. I was talking with David Barton and Glenn Beck and a couple others, and they got like thousands of people out.
1: They did.
2: That were American friends. And they said their biggest enemy was American government, making it harder for them to get our American allies out. So we see that, that Biden and Obama were facilitating this. And then I talked to another person that was over there, and he said that he saw Chinese planes flying in while American planes were evacuating people out. A former military guy did security for like a power plant, and he's still doing it, but only now it's for the Chinese. Rare earth minerals for batteries. It was a gift from Biden to the Chinese. But the Taliban has all these weapons. Another instance was the, Bosnian Serbian war, and Bill Clinton was funneling weapons through Iran to get to the Bosnian Muslims, right, to fight the Serbian Christians. And regardless of the, you know, thousand-year battles that the Serbs had against the Muslim Turks, there's more that goes on over there. And so you have the two, Shia and Sunni, but then you have the Soviets and the U.S.
1: Right.
2: Wanting to be a proxy over there. And again, oil is one of the main oil is the number one traded commodity worldwide. Right. And so it's a big deal.
1: Let me ask you a question, Bill, about the difference between Iran and Iraq, because there's a big difference between the two countries. And it may play into this ability of Iran to actually get a stable government that might have more freedoms than the government that just fell, at least that the heads have fallen. They're still in power as we speak right now. But what is the difference in infrastructure and history between Iran and Iraq?
2: Yeah, the Turks and the Persians, they fought for centuries. Uh-huh. And then again, you had, Britain siding with Iran and uh-huh. Germany and France siding with the Turks. And it was, you know, over, first it was over trade, you know, silk and all the other stuff, but then it was, you know, China Silk Road, but then it was over the British East India Company and then eventually oil. Now Israel is the linchpin that's holding back the caliphate. So if you think of it as a crescent, so the Turkey through the Middle East and Iran to Northern Africa in Egypt, it's like a crescent. They want to reestablish this land that all had been Islamic. They want it back. They want it unified. And there's one little country standing in the way, Israel. It's mm-hmm. the linchpin holding back the caliphate. 9 million Jews surrounded by 400 million Muslims. Again, the majority of them are happy to be moderate, but the fundamental ones. So if you thought Mamdani winning the mayor position in the biggest city in America, and the energizing effect that had on Muslims with the pictures of Times Square filled up with Muslims bowing, if you thought that energized the fundamental Muslims, if Israel fell, all of them would think it's happening now, right before our eyes. And we would see, it would be jihad on steroids.
1: The caliphate is back, they would say.
2: It would be the caliphate's back. This is end times. Let's all uh-huh. jump in. And it would be a global. So instead of Israel being the problem in the Middle East, it's the linchpin holding back the caliphate. And they know it. That's why the Ayatollah said we got to get rid of the little Satan Israel and the big Satan America.
1: That's a good insight. But the direction I was going in with my question was Iran has a Western history. And they have infrastructure. They came from a westernized state prior to 1979, whereas Iraq has always been kind of less sophisticated in its infrastructure, less sophisticated in its unity. Is it possible that Iran's history, its affinity with the West, the fact that it was westernized prior to the Ayatollah taking over, does that in any way speak well of the possibility of the people getting a government that is more friendly to the West than, say, Iraq?
2: Right, yeah. Well, Iraq, back prior to World War I, was part of the Ottoman Empire.
1: Uh-huh.
2: But you're right. So Persia was civilized. The Arabs were desert wanderers and were illiterate. And if it wasn't for the invention of the stirrup and the scimitar sword, and if it wasn't for the fact that the Persians and the Romans had beat each other up for seven centuries, Islam would have never advanced the way it did. But Persia was civilized, and we're talking it had been the biggest empire in the world. Arabia had never been a world power. There never was Arabian kings that ruled, right? They were always there. It wasn't until 1938 that Standard Oil Company discovered oil in Saudi Arabia mm-hmm. that they actually were put on the map. Mm-hmm. Prior to that, it was just mountains of sand. And you can thank, John D. Rockefeller. His company was the one that found oil in Saudi Arabia, and but Persia, they have, and it's almost like today, people that do not like the Ayatollah call themselves Persian, and they prefer not to call themselves Iranian. And so if you meet somebody and they refer to themselves as a Persian, they're probably somebody that wants to be friends with the West.
1: that's an important distinction, because a lot of Americans think, okay, if they're Muslim, they're Arabs. But in fact, Iranians are Persians. They're not Arabs. And they have this rich history that goes way, way back to biblical times, as we talked about in the previous program. And they were westernized until the Ayatollah, until Jimmy Carter basically said, why don't you come back in? The naivety of Jimmy Carter. By the way, I think a lot of our presidents are naive. You know, they talk about a two-state solution with regard to Hamas or with regard to the area surrounding Israel. When the Hamas charter says that's all a waste of time, they want a one-state solution, no Israel, let's just kill all the Jews. It's basically a document that talks about the jihad of the Jews. Yeah, you even have Trump sometimes talking about a two-state solution. Why don't we listen to these people, the Muslims who say, we want to kill all Jews? And we're thinking, no, no, you don't. You really don't want to do that. No, no, we really do. Oh, we want a nuclear weapon, right? We're going to use it on Israel. No, no, no, you're never going to do that. At least Trump is now saying, okay, I can't take that chance. I can't take that chance. You're actually going to do what you say you're going to do. So we tend not to listen to people when they say they want to kill us. But the history shows they do. Again, most Muslims don't, but this fundamental significant minority does. So

0: Shah of Iran. I am not at all convinced that he was that far out of line with his people or that they wanted the revolution to happen. The Shah had done our bidding and carried our load in the Middle East for quite some time, and I did think that it was a blot on our record that we let him down. The Shah was building low-cost housing, taking land from the mullahs. The mullahs, it's important to understand, software, hardware. The mullahs are the software programmers, right? So you're a spirit, mind, and body, and your mind is like a super fancy computer. It's more than that, but it's at least that. And your body's like the computer case, which makes it silly for people to argue over what color the computer case is. Imagine if I were to say, you know, green computer is better than blue computer. It doesn't matter what color the computer or the iPhone is. What matters is what software is on it. It doesn't matter what color somebody's skin is what behavioral software is running on their brain. And so the idea is it doesn't matter what country a person is from or what background they're from. What matters is what behavioral software is running on their brain. And so it's a programming problem. The mullahs are the programmers, and they will gradually cause their followers to become radicalized. When the Dutch took over Indonesia in the 1600s, they would arrest the imams that were inciting their people to violence against the Dutch. And then another imam would speak out, and they would arrest him. And then another, until pretty soon the imams were like, you know what? Let's not speak out about killing the Dutch. And it went into a 300-year period of Islam in Indonesia becoming less violent. Right? And so the arresting of the mullahs, that's the problem. So it's not in America, it would be, let's do background checks on all the imams. And let's see what they are teaching their followers. And that's the danger. Zudi Jasser is a friend of mine. He's a doctor from Phoenix. He's a moderate Muslim. He fought in our military. He's from Syria. I mean, he's a very faithful. And so he and his different friends helped get a little group together. And it turned into a mosque. And it grew until they got an imam. And then the imam started criticizing him and saying that oh, one of our members was on Fox News and they start targeting him. And so finally he and his family had to leave, right? Mm. And he helped start that mosque. But then, so the imams are the programmers and they're the ones that are seeding them. And so if we do what the Dutch did, let's do background checks. Eisenhower had to do this. 1954, communists coming into America. And Eisenhower said, no group can use the Bill of Rights as a privileged sanctuary from which to wage war to destroy the Bill of Rights. You can't come in as a communist and say, we want freedom of speech and assembly and press because our goal is to outlaw freedom of speech and assembly and press. You can't.
1: Yeah, it's not a self-defeating amendment. You know, the First Amendment gives us the right to freedom of religion, but it doesn't give one religion the right to take the freedom of religion from every other religion, which is what Islam wants to do.
0: Yeah, you can't come in and say, we want freedom of religion, speech, and press, but our goal is to set up Sharia law where we're not going to allow freedom of religion, speech, or press. And then you have to understand Islam's not just a religion. It's also a political and a military system. It's very similar to if the MS-13 gang simply started calling itself a religion. And we're like, oh, you're a religion now? Yes, we're a religion. Well, I guess we can let you take over the neighborhood. And we can let you do your own Sharia, MS-13 vigilante justice. And if somebody wants to leave your group, you can kill them and you can sex traffic 9-year-old girls and we can even teach MS-13 in the schools, right? And what if the MS-13 leader started promising booty in the next life, right? And so you can't let something come in under the guise of religion, but yet it wants to have a goal of setting up a political and a military system that wants to take away our freedoms. Patrick Henry gave a speech and he says, our mild religion teaches us the admirable maxim of forgive and forget. We must act this way as individuals. But when you also add to this the role of a patriot, we cannot act this way. We must respond with vengeance. In other words, if you're personally treated bad, yeah, let them slap you around. But you can't let them slap your children around and you can't let them slap your wife around. And so the idea is that we're tasked as a good man leaves an inheritance to his children's children. And what better can we leave them as a country with freedom, and especially the freedom to preach the gospel?
1: That's
0: and
1: right.
0: So we have to defend these freedoms for the sake of future generations. And so it's like every parent has to deal with this. You love your kids, but every now and then you got to take a stand and you got to, right. you know, correct your kid, and then you defend your kid. Cause so, anyway, but
1: what do you think? What do you think of the prospects of a America friendly government, a freedom friendly government in Iran? Do you have any insights on that, Bill, given where we are right now?
0: Yeah. Personally, I've met the crown prince, the son of Reza Pahlavi, about 20 years ago in DC. And, he wants to, have Iran be a secular country again, a constitutional monarchy. Again, you can't have, democracy until you have the population trained in self-government for a couple mm-hmm. generations. Otherwise it's going to quickly be taken over by communism and being overthrown and so forth. So I think from the people that I talk to, the son of Reza Pahlavi is the one that they're holding up pictures of when they have their demonstrations in Iran. It's not, and so I pray that Trump doesn't settle on one of these other groups. One of the groups called MEK, it is worse than the Ayatollah. Mm. You know, so some of these, you know, small groups, we don't want to be involved. And so, you know,
1: so this gentleman is the son of the Shah that left in 1979. He's an older man himself now. He's probably around 70 years old, but you think, if he were to come back to Iran, it's possible he could get a government in place that would allow freedoms and be friendly to America?
0: Yeah. Yeah. I mean, he's lived in America for all these years.
1: Right.
0: And right. So we know that he's going to be friends with America. He's somebody that all the faction groups in Iran, can agree on. Otherwise it's just going to be a bunch of infighting for a long time. I'm praying that happens.
1: You know, when we were over there, as I say, 20 years ago this summer, we were over there for at least a week. I can't remember how many days we were there, but I found the people to be great in Iran, in Tehran. The people we dealt with were all very friendly. I remember we're in the streets of Tehran. We're walking along and some lady gets out of an old Mercedes and she knows we're Americans. And she has some papers in her hands and she says, "I want to go to University of Massachusetts." And it was like she thought I was the admissions officer or something. You know, I mean, they're friendly. At least the people that we ran into were very friendly to America. Now, all around us, we saw Ayatollah Khomeini pictures on the side of a building. There were, and maybe we'll insert these into the program, an American flag that instead of stripes had bombs coming down, death to America. On the wall that was the wall that separated the old embassy from the street, it said, we will make America face a severe defeat. So they had all of this propaganda all over their buildings in Tehran, but the people themselves seemed very friendly. And it's actually a very pretty place, Tehran. If you go up into the north, you get up into the hills there. It's just very beautiful. And the Caspian Sea right on the other side of there, it's a very pretty country. And there's so much history there. I'm just praying that a government takes over that allows some freedom and allows the gospel, because as I understand it, the church there, at least the reports are coming out that the underground church is quite strong in Iran.
0: And yeah, they're Jesus having dreams of Jesus.
1: Yes, I was just going to say, Jesus is appearing in dreams. That's what I'm hearing.
0: The growing religion in Iran is Christianity.
1: Yeah, so let's pray that that happens and pray for our leaders and pray the people of Iran are safe, but their evil government is dealt with justly. Let me just ask you the last thing, Bill, and we can't go spend a lot of time on it, but I want to understand your viewpoint, because there are different viewpoints with regard to prophecy. in the Bible. You know, either Persia, Elam, Media are mentioned in the Bible. They're mentioned in, say, Jeremiah 49. They're mentioned in Ezekiel 38, Ezekiel 39. What's your overall view of Iran in the end times?
0: Well, Matthew 24, Jesus talks about the birth pangs, which means it comes really intense and then you give a little breather and then it gets more intense. And I think we're getting closer. There's some things, you know, that have not happened yet. There's no restored temple in Jerusalem. You know, there's no Damascus hasn't been destroyed yet. But we're getting close. And with AI, and all these different programs where they can track everybody. I mean, we're moving in that direction. The Jeremiah chapter 49, Jeremiah 49 talks about all these judgments on Elam, Persia. But then it has like this last verse that says, but it will be in the last days that I will reverse the captivity and restore the fortunes of Elam, says the Lord. So there could be a period of blessing for Persia, you know, and then my view of the end time and my very limited understanding, it's sort of like a GPS on your phone. We're going to get to the destination. It's going to get to the book of Revelation. Mm-hmm. But if we repent, it can take the long way around. But if we don't repent, it can take the direct route. So, yes.
1: Well, that's important. And what I've been saying lately, actually my wife noticed this the other day. She said, it almost seems like, in this situation, it's not the nations teaming up on Israel. They seem to be teaming up on Iran right now, right? It's kind of the reverse of what the scriptures say, that all the nations are going to come down on Israel. But right now, you've got all these nations coming down on Iran, even neighboring Muslim nations who are tired of having missiles shot at them indiscriminately. So, but ultimately, yeah, we're going to get to a point where this is all going to be rolled up. The Lord's going to come and end it all, have the ultimate victory. But what I've been telling people today is, you are more certain, I am more certain that my personal judgment is going to take place within, it could be tomorrow, it could be, it's going to be within a few decades max. I'm in the fourth quarter. So are you, Bill. We're in our 60s, right? We're in the fourth quarter. I am more certain that I'm going to die before Jesus comes than I know when Jesus is going to come. So my judgment is going to happen. I'm much more certain about when that's going to happen than when Jesus is going to happen. Let me put it that way. So I'm wondering why people are, it's very interesting to look at eschatology, but I want to emphasize to people that your personal eschatology is more certain than the whole universe eschatology. So make sure that you repent and accept Jesus now, because you're not going to have a chance on the other side. I'll give you the last word, Bill. Go ahead.
0: Manasseh, wicked king of Judah, sacrificing kids to Moloch. Prophets come to him, tell him, you're doing the same thing that the people that were here before Israel came in were doing. And because they were doing it, I brought Israel in to judge them. And because you're doing it, I'm going to judge you and drive you out. So the prophets prophesied judgment. But then Manasseh has a grandson, Josiah, 8 years old. He becomes a teenager, starts to seek the Lord, 20 years old. He tells him to clean out the temple that his granddad had trashed and neglected, and they find the law of God. They read it to this young king. He rips his garments and repents, sends to a prophetess in town named Huldah to ask what's going to happen. And she said, tell the man that sent you, that judgment is coming, but not during his lifetime because he repented. And so there's a 31-year reprieve, an entire generation. And Josiah has a big Passover, tears on sodomite temples, has the Levites go out and teach the law. And so I'm praying for a Josiah generation. Right. Mm-hmm. The prophets prophesied the judgment. But if we repent, God can, the judgment is still going to come, but it can happen in another generation from now. Again, I'm not a prophecy scholar, but that's sort of the view I take.
1: Bill, tell people about your website and also the book that has much of what we've spoken about in this podcast and the previous one.
0: Yeah. So my website's AmericanMinute.com, and the book is this one. It's called What Every American Needs to Know About the Quran, A History of Islam and the United States. And it's really packed. Again, it goes through fast history all the way from pre-Muhammad up to the present.
1: Check that out, ladies and gentlemen. Yeah, and AmericanMinute.com, sign up for the email. It's great stuff. It's always a pleasure having you on, Bill. You're such a wealth of knowledge, and you know just about everything. So thank you for being on again.
0: Oh, thank you, Frank. It's always an honor. And I travel the country, and people say, I heard you on Frank Turk's Cross-Examined. So I appreciate you very much.
1: Well, thank you, brother. And friends, don't forget Christopher Newport University, March 11th. That'll be tomorrow night if you're listening to this on Tuesday. And then we're going to be at Colorado Mesa and Utah Valley University, where Charlie was murdered a couple of weeks after that. All the details on our website. Then Ole Miss, also visiting a church in St. Louis this month of March. Check it all out. By the way, Bill, where can people see you? Because you're out there on the speaking circuit too. Where do they go?
2: This is I Don't Have Enough.
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0: It's a question we have all asked when going through a trial. Why does God allow this to happen? Why me? Well, here's Pastor Lloyd Pulley.
1: Look, the reality is, God is with you. Do you not know that? Well, then why is He allowing this to happen? Exactly. God is with you. He's working in you. He's letting you become less dependent on all the happenings go well in order to be happy, because that's the only way to be happy in this world, if everything happens good. But you can be joyful and deeply filled with the Spirit and happy in the Lord without any of that stuff. See, if you're only happy when things are happening for you good, you're like an infant that just give me the bottle and nobody gets hurt.

0: You know, I think all of us can look back on our lives and see the protective hand of God. Perhaps it was on the roadway or at work. Well, maybe on the operating table. Whether we see it or not, God protects His children and restrains evil. We'll see a great example of that today, here on Bridging the Gap, as we open up 1 Samuel chapter 19. If you'll recall, Saul is envious of David, wants to kill him. But the Lord restrains Saul from harming David. Just as He protected David, He can protect you too. Here's Pastor Lloyd Pulley, beginning in 1 Samuel 18, in verse 25.
1: So then he says, "Say to David, the king does not desire any dowry. Typically, you'd have to buy your bride." We had a brother in the church that was doing missionary work in Africa, fell in love with an African young lady, and she didn't even have parents. But let me tell you, the uncles and everybody around came there when it was time for the proposal to get money out of him. He had to purchase that bride from people that didn't even care about this girl. That dowry is a big thing in some places. Well, he didn't have it. So Saul says, "I got an idea." Sinister. He's like the Grinch, you know. He's like, "Yeah, this is going to work." He said, "Say to David, the king does not desire any dowry, but 100 foreskins of the Philistines to take vengeance on the king's enemies." But Saul thought to make David fall by the hand of the Philistines. It was like just his plan. So when his servants told David these words, you know, David in his purity of heart, it pleased David well. "Okay, so I can actually get a dowry that way and become the king's son-in-law. Then I'll earn it. I'll feel like I did what I was supposed to do." And the days had not expired, so it was time to do it still. So he went and rose, in verse 27. He and his men killed 200 men of the Philistines, not just 100. And David brought their foreskins, a little gristly. Again, this is PG. And they gave them in full count to the king that he might become the king's son-in-law. And then Saul gave him Michal, his daughter, as wife. Every time Saul has attempted to find a way to eliminate David, it's failed. Why? Because the Lord was with him. That phrase was very common when the Bible gives us the record of Joseph. Yet the Lord was with him. His brothers sold him as a slave, yet the Lord was with him. Then he was falsely accused by Potiphar's wife and went to prison, yet the Lord was with him. No time did Joseph rail against God, complain, argue, frustrated with God. The Lord was with him. He kind of like took it like we all should, and this doesn't just happen overnight, to develop this sense when things that happen difficult, you know, the plane gets canceled, you know, this happens, flat tire, this health issue, this, and we all have that, right? We have a lot of that stuff happen all the time. And so many of you take it personally, like God is angry with you, or, you know, you did something wrong and you're trying to figure this out and you're frustrated with God. Look, the reality is, God is with you. Do you not know that? Well, then why is He allowing this to happen? Exactly. God is with you. He's working in you. He's letting you become less dependent on all the happenings go well in order to be happy, because that's the only way to be happy in this world, if everything happens good. But you can be joyful and deeply filled with the Spirit and happy in the Lord without any of that stuff. See, if you're only happy when things are happening for you good, you're like an infant that just give me the bottle and nobody gets hurt. But when you are happy, even without the bottle, you become weaned to be accepting of whatever you're going to get when your mom gives it to you. And that's a great point and process in all of our lives, and it's true spiritually. There are many Christians that have not yet been weaned off the bottle. When they came to the Lord and He filled them and they're so happy and they're drinking the deep things of the Lord, and then the first trial comes. What? What's going on? I don't feel God anymore. What's happening? You know, look, every one of us go through that stage. So Saul has this snare and he's hoping to make David fall by the Philistines. And this was the whole thing, and everything he does is failed. Then verse 28 says, "Saul saw and knew the Lord was with David and that Michal, Saul's daughter, loved him. And Saul was still more afraid of David. So Saul became David's enemy continually. And the princes of the Philistines went out to war, and it was whenever they went out, David behaved more wisely than all the servants of Saul, so that his name became highly esteemed." All this success, a lot above ground. David, you're doing really good. But you know what? There's going to be more challenges ahead. Now, when I say this, when you finally realize your life is not your own, you'll never be happy fighting for your rights and what you want and trying to get God on your side, and your prayers are only celestial shopping lists of things you want. When you finally get through that and you go, Lord, not my will, your will be done. Just know that that's a freeing thing so much. You're free from the tyranny of self, having to serve yourself and satisfy your wandering desires at every moment. What a joy it is to be content. And because you're content, here's what happens. Now your eyes are looking out. You're seeing others. Instead of sitting there going, they don't see me, now you're seeing others. Because you don't, God's got you. God's got you. You don't have to worry about yourself. Now listen, not all of you are there at this point. That's okay. We're all in a process of growth. Don't condemn yourself. Because you know what? Listen, I would never look at a baby mewling and puking in his mother's arms and give it a kick and say, come on, start working for yourself. No, that baby needs to go through that process of growth. And we should be very patient with young believers. We should be very understanding when they kind of mess their diapers, if you will, spiritually so speaking. You know, look, this is a part of it. I messed plenty of diapers when I was a young believer. I got myself in a heap a lot of trouble and struggles, you know, and temptations, and I was all over the map emotionally. But as I kept growing and getting to know the Lord more, I matured. So this is David's process. So now in chapter 19, Saul's plan to murder David is now no secret, you know. So David is forced to rely upon some other help around him, but it will never quite be enough. Why? Because people can help you and they can be a great source of encouragement. They can get you out of trouble. They can rescue you here and there. But all of this means for you to eventually lean upon God. Because there's a part of all of us, listen, that no one can understand. No one can unwrap. Only God knows you. That's why you need, look, if you depend upon people to be your spiritual mentor, guide, okay, great, but it's a limit. There's a limit to that. The Lord wants to wean you from all other trusts than him eventually. But certainly God uses people in our life, and we should never discount that. So like, we come to chapter 19, and it says, Saul spoke to Jonathan, his son, and all of his servants that they should kill David. You can't get any more plain than that. But Jonathan, Saul's son, delighted greatly in David. So Jonathan told David, hey, my father seeks to kill you. And therefore, be on your guard until morning and stay in a secret place and hide. In other words, just be careful. He's a little crazy tonight, David. He wants to kill you. I mean, I heard him say it. I know he's just going nuts, but you better lay low for a while. He says, I'll go out and I'll stand beside my father in the field where you are. I'll speak with my father about you, and what I observe, I'll tell you. In other words, I'll find out if he really means that. So thus Jonathan spoke well of David to Saul, his father, and says, let not the king sin against his servant, against David, because he's not sinned against you, because all his works have been very good toward you. For he took his life in his hands and killed the Philistine. And the Lord brought about a great deliverance for all Israel. You saw it and rejoiced. Why then will you sin against innocent blood to kill David without a cause? So Saul heeded the voice of Jonathan, and Saul swore, as the Lord lives, he shall not be killed. So Jonathan called David, and Jonathan told him all these things, and Jonathan brought David to Saul and kind of kiss each other, make up, you know, we're all good here, kumbaya, and we're fine. Jonathan really was naive to his father's real intent. Just thought, nah, he's got this evil spirit bugging him, and we need you, David. You're a great musician, come back, you know, we need you. And so he was in his presence as in times past, playing his instrument. And verse 8, it says, there was war again, and David went out and fought with the Philistines, struck them with a mighty blow, and they fled from him. That bothered Saul. I mean, he's saving Saul's life against the Philistines, but it bothered Saul that it wasn't him. So the distressing spirit from the Lord came upon Saul as he sat in his house with the spear in his hand. I think David should have kind of taken a clue. Every time Saul's got a spear, don't hang around. David was playing music with his hand. I could just picture him playing and playing. He's looking at that sword, playing far faster. We're worshiping the Lord, playing harder, you know, looking at that sword. And then all of a sudden, there it comes, and he gets out of the way. He escaped. But now he gets out of there. He leaves. And then verse 11, it says, Saul then sent messengers to David's house. And he's got a wife now. He's got Michelle. He goes home to his wife. Saul's sending messengers to watch and kill him in the morning. So they're just, you know, he's in the house in the morning time, go in there and do the business. So Michelle, David's wife, told him, if you don't save your life tonight, you're the dead man tomorrow. So Michelle let David down through a window, and he went and he fled and escaped. So they didn't expect him to come out of that way. He got out of the area, and Michelle took an image and laid it on the bed, covered it with goat's hair for his head, and covered it with clothes. And when Saul sent messengers to take David, she said, he's sick. So they went back, and Saul sent the messengers back to see David, saying, well, bring him up to me in the bed that I may kill him. In other words, bring him in his bed. I don't care.
0: Well, God was working behind the scenes of this whole effort by Saul to get rid of David. We'll see how it turned out after this brief timeout. 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
1: See, all this delay helped David escape. They came in, saw that it wasn't David, it was an image in the bed with a cover of goat's hair for a head. And Saul then says to his daughter, Michelle, why have you deceived me like this? Sent my enemy away, so he escaped. And Michelle answered Saul, he said to me, let me go, why should I kill you? David, relying on Jonathan was a little naive. Relying on his wife, Michelle, she's now terrified because dad's not happy with her. I mean, he's fit to be tied. She's got to cover her skin, so she lies and says that David threatened her, so it gives her an out. But later what happens is Saul gives Michelle to another man, thinking that David hated her. So it really hurt in the end, and it didn't end well for Michelle, and really, it's David's fault, putting his wife in that position. Psalm 59 actually tells you kind of what's in David's mind. I think of all the pain that David went through, and thankfully for that pain, because we have the Psalms for that. Every emotional height and valley we see in the Psalms. And Psalm 59 is to the chief musician set to the song, Do Not Destroy, a Mitchum of David. When Saul sent men, they watched the house in order to kill him. So he says this, just the first three verses is all I'm going to read, but the rest of the chapter is amazing. Deliver me from my enemies, O my God. Defend me from those who rise up against me. What has he learned in this? Jonathan didn't help. Shel didn't help. He needs the Lord. Deliver me from the workers of iniquity and save me from bloodthirsty men. For look, they lie in wait for my life. The mighty gather against me, not for my transgression, nor for my sin, O Lord. So there's a lot more on this one. David learned how to trust the Lord in this, but verse 18 tells us he fled and escaped and went to Samuel. Now, if you're going to go seek the Lord's will, you can't find a better man than Samuel at Ramah. And he told Samuel all that Saul had done to him. I wish I'd fly on the wall, listen to that conversation. Samuel's probably going, that's Saul. I get it. Yep, I tried to talk to him. Yeah, he's not, I told him he's no longer. And so I can imagine that conversation, but he's pouring his heart out to Samuel. And stayed in Naoth. It was told Saul, saying, take note, David is at Naoth in Ramah, and Saul sent messengers to take David. So he hears he's there, he's got his spies everywhere, and he goes to take David, to arrest him and bring him back. And when they saw the group of prophets prophesying, these army scouts, these rangers that have come, the top level, you know, security team of Saul to go get David, hardened men, warriors, no doubt, they come where the prophets are prophesying, and the Spirit of God came upon the messengers of Saul, and they also prophesied. Now, what you're going to see the difference between this prophesying will be at the end of this, and it'll make more sense. Was that the Lord? Yes and no. When Saul was told, he sent other messengers, and they prophesied. Then Saul sent messengers again the third time, and they prophesied. In other words, they're babbling out, you know, the words of God in all kinds of ways, that the Spirit of God has come upon them in some way or another. And he also, that is, Saul went to Ramah and came to the great well that is CQ, don't know where that is, So he asked and said, where are Samuel and David? And someone said, indeed, aren't they in Naoth and Ramah? So he went there. So Saul now is going personally after sending three teams and they didn't come back. And what happens in verse 23? The Spirit of God was upon him also, and he went on and prophesied until he came to Naoth and Ramah. So he's all the way, he's prophesying. He's babbling. He's like flooding all this stuff out. And he got so overtaken, he stripped off his clothes and prophesied before Samuel in like manner and laid down naked all that day and all that night. Therefore, they say, is Saul among the prophets? What I love about this is, you got to wonder, was that really the Spirit of the Lord? Like, you know, he strips down and he's naked and lying there? And I would say no. Because it's very simple. The difference between a true work of the Spirit of God and a supposed work of the Spirit, or some enthusiast or someone that's stirred up emotionally, is very much this. I think that the Spirit of God loosened their natural restraint and they just went babbling on. And I think with this, it's not unusual. Listen, there's one way you can tell whether it's a genuine work of the Spirit of God or it's some crazy group that has all kinds of weird stuff going on. It's very simple. Do you lose control? When you're filled with the Spirit, there is no loss of control. The spirits of the prophets are subject to the prophets. When you see people getting carried away with ecstatic utterances and they're going crazy and they're shaking and they have no control of their body, that's not of the Lord because they have no control. It's involuntary. You know, that's not the Spirit of the Lord. So yes, it says the Spirit of the Lord came upon them, the Spirit of God came upon them, but I really believe that God allowed spirits to move in them, and I think it fits much better that this is an evidence that it wasn't of the Lord. And that's one way you can tell. Because God will never take your control because you're not just an angel to be controlled as a servant. You are a person he's given choice to. Certain reformed teaching that tells you that you have no choice, and they're doing that to try to elevate the glory of God, that he's sovereign, I think that diminishes God's glory. Because I believe he is sovereign, but he also gives us choice. How do you do that? I don't know. But I believe God does it because he says it. He wouldn't give you the gospel in which you to believe if he didn't also know that your capacity to trust him, and that's all you've got, is to trust him, because it's no work of your own. In fact, it's an absence of work. Religion is all about human work to do something. To believe in him is the simplest thing in the world to do, which is why God made it by faith and not by works. But you can tell when someone loses control that then that's not of the Lord, because that's not what honors God. What do you make all of this for us today? Simply this, when you believe God and serve God, you are going to be picked out. You are going to be special. And what do you do with this special stone that's a little more amazing than just a common stone because it's got gem qualities in it? You pick that out, and what do? You chip it, you polish it, you refine it. You find some ore with gold in it. What do? You gather that ore, you burn off the other junk. This is the process in all of our lives. And if you don't want that process, then you are not valuing what's most valuable about you. You're still valuing all the stuff that comes along with feeling good and getting your pleasures met and your senses are happy. You're happy, you're getting your milk. No, God wants us to mature. He wants us to trust him in those difficult times. And so David is being formed, and there's a lot more tests to become later. But he also learns very important here, vain is the help of man. People can help a little. They can be encouragement to you. But they can't be an idol in place of God. There's some people that depend upon their mentor so much that they don't even think about reading their Bible on their own. I can just ask so-and-so. I'll ask Joe. Joe will tell me what's going on. They don't read their Bible. They're not seeking the Lord. I'll just ask my mentor. The Lord will not let you do that. He's closing doors for David. Even Samuel can't control Saul. But the best part about it is that Samuel does give us a way to deal with your enemies. I mean, the best way to deal with your enemy is to pray for their blessing. Pray for their well-being. When anyone gets close to Samuel to deal with anything, like Philistines are coming, he's over there sacrificing unto the Lord. He doesn't care. They got swords and spears. I don't care. I serve God. And God thunders against the Philistines. Saul's sending messengers to attack David. You know, you send them to the wrong man. Samuel's there with a school of prophets. And next thing you know, they're all on their face. They have no control. See, God is in charge of our lives. Now, so if he lets things happen in your life, a lady come up to me after one of the services, and I was so moved by her because I love this honesty. With her finger in my face, she said, "I don't believe in God." And I said, "Well, tell me about that." And then she told me her story. And it was heartbreaking. Molested as a young girl for a long time by her father. And she, I know people have their choice, and he did what he wanted to do, but I was just an innocent child. Why would God allow that to happen? And I said, I don't know. I don't know the whys of God. But I do know that God can turn all things into good. And I can tell you, you might have just the beginning of a ministry to help many women, because with this crazed, over-sexualized world we live in, I wouldn't doubt that half of you here have not had some sexual thing happen to you at some point in your life that was way off the charts. Because this is the world we live in. And I'll tell you, what you've experienced, God can turn into good. And that's what we've got to learn in this. David's journey teaches us that the most dangerous threats, they may not be obvious like giants, but they're subtle. And maybe it's praise, maybe it's popularity. Maybe you're facing now betrayal. There could be all kinds of tests. Jesus showed us that man wasn't the answer when he says in John chapter 2, when everyone wanted to follow Jesus at his popular state, he did not entrust himself to them, for he knew what was in them. He didn't commit himself to them because he knew all men. And you have to let go of your trusts in anything else as you grow in the Lord and trust what the Lord is doing. He is, after all, the good shepherd.
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1: Yeah, love is in short demand. 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It's just nothing but division, separation, and suspicion. And when you truly care for souls, as God does, and you love people, and you love your spouse, and you love your children, you pour into them, it's powerful. 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This is a very wonderful, inspiring read on revivals. Really praying that people will get a lot out of this.
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1: John says, you believe the Word of God and you believe me as I give witness, because I was a part of the group who touched and saw and proved, and I give my witness that this is true, absolute truth. 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That's what John is saying.
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1: Jesus came and stood in the midst of them and said, Shalom, peace be with you. They were afraid, and Jesus comes and says, peace. That's the way he operates in our lives, isn't it? We have fear, and Jesus always comes when he's invited. He says, peace, peace, peace. And when he had said this, he showed them his hands and his side. That is, seeing is believing. Here's my hands. You know, here's the nails. Here's my side. The spear went in. Seeing is believing. That's what the disciples had. And when they saw this, they rejoiced. Verse 21, so Jesus said to them, peace be with you. As the Father has sent me, I send you. He gave them an assignment. He gave Mary an assignment. Go and tell. He gave them an assignment. Look what he says. Receive the Holy Spirit. Their sins have been forgiven them. And if you retain the sins of any, they have been retained. In other words, he said, you go and you introduce me. You tell people about me and their sins are forgiven. That's the cross. And there is an earthly transaction and a heavenly transaction. The earthly translation, we proclaim sins are forgiven through Jesus, and it is confirmed in heaven. And therefore, if sins are forgiven here, they're forgiven in heaven, and they're not forgiven in heaven unless they're forgiven here. They had an assignment. And for them, seeing was believing. Mary, feeling was believing. But now we come to the hero of how to doubt, I think, in all the world. And his name is Doubting. Oh, we know he has that permanent tag. We come to Doubting Thomas. Instead of it being a negative thing, oh, I'm going to be like Doubting Thomas. No, you want to be like Doubting Thomas. He knew how to doubt his doubts. And I want you to see how this operates. Verse 24. But Thomas, one of the 12, Didymus, that means twin, was not with them when Jesus came. When he appeared in that upper room, Thomas was not present. So the other disciples were saying to him, we have seen the Lord. And he said to them, get this. This is old Doubting Thomas. Unless I see in his hands the print of the nails, and unless I put my finger in the print of the nails, and unless my hand into his side, I will not believe. Thomas, proof was belief. He said, I've got to have empirical evidence that Jesus, whom I knew was crucified, I was there and was dead and buried, that God raised him and brought him back to life. He said, I've got to have proof. Now, we've met Thomas before. If you read the Gospel of John, in John chapter 11, he was right there. Remember, they were way up away from Judea, way across the Jordan. Word came that Lazarus was sick. He waited 4 days before he went to call on Lazarus, and he said, we're going to Judea. And Thomas said, look, they tried to stone you twice when we were last there. They're going to kill you if you go back there. He says, we're going to Judea. Then Thomas said, well, if you're going to die, I'll die with you. Remember that? Doesn't that sound like somebody who's melancholy? You know, well, if you're going to die, I'm going to die with you. This is old Doubting Thomas. Fits the bill. Then you bump into him in one of the great chapters. John 14. I go to prepare a place for you, said Jesus. If I go and prepare a place for you, I will come again and receive you unto myself, that where I am, there you will be also. And Thomas said, wait a minute. Wait a minute, Jesus. We don't know where you're going. If we don't know where you're going, how can we know the way? Now look what Jesus just said. He said, I told you I will come and get you. I'll come and get you. And ladies and gentlemen, when we die in the Lord, that's exactly what happens to every one of us who graduates. He comes there at our graduation ceremony and he comes and gets us. And then Jesus said, one of the great sentences in the Bible, I am the way. I'm the truth. I'm the life. There's old Thomas. We don't know where you're going. How in the world can we know the way? And Jesus just told him, I'm going to come and get you when it's your time to go. And then we count him in the scripture. Unless, prove to me. Unless, in verse 26, it says, after 8 days, his disciples were again inside the upper room, and Thomas with them, and Jesus came, and the doors having been shut, and stood in their midst, and he said, peace be with you, shalom. And then he said to Thomas, Thomas is with them. I want you to look at this verse on your screen. Then he said to Thomas, reach here with your finger. That's touching. See my hands. That's seeing. And reach your hand and put in my side. That's proving. So we see that Jesus came and took this skeptic, this doubter, and spoke to him in ways that were needed for him to believe. He said, feel, see, proof. That's our Lord, ladies and gentlemen. That's our Lord. And look at the rest of it. It even gets richer. What does Thomas do? Verse 28. Thomas answered and said as he fell at his feet, Lord and God. And that's the highest profession of faith you find anywhere in the Bible. He said, you are Lord. You've got my life. And you are God of creation. And he puts those little personal pronouns. He says, you are my Lord and you are my God. What a profession. What a profession. What a profession. Now, I want you to leave verse 29 alone for a little bit. And let's go and see the rest of the story. Verse 30. Therefore, many other signs Jesus also performed in the presence of the disciples, which are not written in this book. And then John tells us why he wrote the Gospel of John. Think with me.
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1: Think with me. But these have been written so that you may believe that Jesus is the Christ, the Son of God, and that believing you may have life in His name. 95 times in the Gospel of John, He uses the word believe. And He says, why have I written this book? He gives us two reasons. He says, I have written this book so you can believe the truth about God revealing Himself in Jesus Christ, our Savior and our Lord. And He said, when you believe, I've written this book so you'll have life, and you'll have life fully here and abundantly forever. That's why I've written this book. Now drop back. Now we're ready for that little tricky verse. Oh, my goodness, look at verse 29. Jesus said, because you have seen me, have you believed? Question mark. Jesus said, blessed are they who did not see and yet believe. Who are they, the people, they who did not see and believe? I'll tell you who it is. It's you and it's me. That's exactly who it is. Then how are we to believe? John says, you believe the word of God and you believe me as I give witness, because I was a part of the group who touched and saw and proved, and I give my witness that this is true, absolute truth. On that basis, you believe me, the word of God. That's what John is saying. Now hold on to that. In Chantilly, France, a lady who was 90 years old was moving out of her little flat into assisted living. And she was selling everything she had in that little flat, and she brought someone else who handled real estates and sold the property people would have in their estates. And this lady came out, looked around a little flat, and the lady looked over and saw a picture that was right above her little hot plate there in the kitchen. It was a picture of Jesus, and it was a picture entitled Jesus Mocked, and it showed Jesus being mocked by the crowd. And this A state woman said, you know, that picture may have some value. He said, I'm not an artist, but I don't know. It may have some value. Do you mind if I get it evaluated with your estate? By the way, all the rest of her estate didn't even lead to $6,000. But said, do you mind if I get evaluated and maybe we could sell it? And the 90-year-old woman said, you know, my grandchildren laugh. They call that my crazy Jesus picture. Said, I look at every morning with cafe, and said, I look at every night with my hot plate, and said, I look at that picture all the time. And by the way, it's only 10 inches long and 10 inches high. It's a little bitty thing like this. And so the estate woman

0: took it and had appraised. Then she got appraisal of someone who is at the top of the heap of appraising paintings and discovered it was painting by an Italian artist, pre-Renaissance, painted in 1280, and it was a very valuable painting. And so they took that little painting of the crazy Jesus, according to the grandkids who were going to get all of her estate, and had it evaluated. And last Sunday, they auctioned that little 10 by 10 painting of Jesus being mocked and doubted in an auction house in France. And it sold for $26.8 million. A French gentleman just this week wrote to a newspaper and asked, "Perchance is Madame at this time single?" Only the French. You just can't beat them, can you? Isn't that beautiful? I could have taken that little painting if we had it and passed it around and said, "Now, what do you think this is worth? You know, a little 10 by 10 painting. You know, you could have touched it. You could have seen it, looked at it. You could have examined it in order to prove it. Man, it's, well, what is this? I don't know. It's a funny looking Jesus. It's way back. It's old wire." And not anybody here would have any idea of whether it's valid and true and worth anything at all. But that art authority who looked at it and affirmed that it was indeed real and original and very, very valuable, and everybody believed him on the basis of who he was, on the basis of his authoritative understanding of that little painting when he touched it and saw it and proved it. John is saying right here, you got any doubt about Jesus being Lord and God? On my word, the word of John, I've written this book so you can believe and have a brand new life now and forever.
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0: Do everything without complaining or arguing. Philippians 2:14. Have you ever heard of the Bridger Wilderness Park in Wyoming? In the park, they have a suggestion box, and it will amaze you to hear comments people put in the box. How about this one? Avoid constructing trails that go uphill. Here's another one. Add chairlifts so that we can see the view without having to climb. Listen, that describes how many of us go through life. We murmur and complain and grumble, and whenever we encounter a challenge of any kind, oh, here we go. May I make a suggestion? Stop complaining. Climb the hill that God has placed before you, then pause to thank Him for the beauty He has pictured all around you as you have a view from the top.
1: Well, before we leave you today, Dr. Young is here to answer a couple of questions coming out of the message we've just heard. Dr. Young, you said in today's message that doubt is a gift, a blessing. What if someone was raised in a church or family that made them feel guilty or have doubt? How would you point them to a biblical view of doubt?
0: Well, number one, if someone makes you guilty about doubt, they're not being honest with you. Everybody has doubt. Doubt is a wonderful thing. In fact, it's the one gift that we as humans have that God does not have. Think about it. God has no doubts. He knows. And when we have doubts, it makes us...

0: Pastor James says demons are real, but they are no match for the power of God.
1: I've seen a lot of demon-possessed people before in my life. I've seen people who have acted very, very, very, very different. And I can tell you this right now, there is a legit and genuine fear that comes with knowing that you are near or in the presence of demons. It is not an easy experience. And that leads you to the second thing, and that is something you have to understand. Only the power of God, only the power of God can put those demons in the place in which they belong. You'll never be able to do it in your own strength. You'll never be able to do it in your own ability. You'll never be able to do anything like that. But the funny thing about it is they know who God is. They recognize the Spirit of God. Demons will not give you the time of day if you do not function under the authority of the true and living God.

0: It's time once again for Light on the Hill with Pastor James Cadiz. Thank you for joining us as we get back into the Gospel of Mark. In chapter 3, we see the true face of demonic warfare. Demons are real, powerful, and effective, but God is greater. By His power, we can overcome. We learn how to have victory in the spiritual battle today. Here's Pastor James.
1: Verse 11, and unclean spirits, when they saw him, fell down before him and cried, saying, Thou art the Son of God. And he straightly charged them that they should not make him known. Isn't it funny? Can you imagine the dynamic that's going on here? I think the dynamic is pretty spectacular. The dynamic is you have these people that are demon possessed. They see Jesus and immediately they're bowing down. Literally bowing down to him and saying, you're the true Son of God. Can you imagine? The demons themselves bow down to Christ. The demons themselves know exactly who he is. They recognize it right away. They know. Why? Because he's God. And it's funny because a lot of people will reflect upon the question that's obviously naturally imposed here. And that is, why is it that these demons are being told not to acknowledge him as a true and living God? Well, there's a lot of reasons why I can think that would be the case. Probably the first and foremost of those reasons is maybe the declaration that they're making is also going to serve as a very tool to confuse.

they realize what's going on. And I walk in there with the thought that says, oh man, this is going to be the night that I die. I kid you not. It's not me. I didn't walk in there going, I got the authority of Jesus. Watch me. I'm going to stop it all right now. That's how it went through my mind. I went through my mind. It's like, I'm going to die tonight. This is probably going to end bad. It's not going to be good. And then I just immediately, as I'm walking into the jail, I'm thinking, Lord, forgive me for this. Forgive me that. Forgive me this. Oh, Lord Jesus, please deal with this. I don't know where this guy is. Please. And I'm getting closer and closer to where this happened. Wow, wow, wow, wow. It was going crazy. Man, he's going crazier. Chappie's going nuts. Do whatever you got to do, man. Bring the candles. Do the doing all that nonsense. I just stand there at the door and I'm like, Lord Jesus, you know. It's that simple. And then it's a wrap. It's over. I have nothing to do with it. It's the Spirit of God. It's how it works. They know, folks. They know from a mile away because they understand how it works. They know the authority of God. That's how demons work. I was in Morocco. I still remember this. I was the only missionary on our team that spoke Arabic. So I was getting around everywhere. We're there outside of the orphanage that we're at. And I'm talking to one of the young men, and he's speaking to me in Arabic. And as we're going back and forth, I see this guy who's way off in the distance, and he kind of catches my eye. He looks a little different, doesn't look like he's has a shirt on, and he's far away. He's kind of a skinny looking guy. And I turn around to the young man that I just met, and I said, hey, what's the story with that guy? And the guy tells me in Arabic, he says, yeah, I hawa majnun. Now, in Egypt, in the Egyptian Arabic that we speak, when somebody says that, it means, oh, he's crazy. So I thought, oh, he's crazy. What I didn't realize is in the Moroccan Arabic, when somebody says that, it means they have demons. So I'm not really thinking anything of it. We're walking closer and closer and closer to him. We're probably at the point now where we're maybe 200 feet away, and he's not looking like an ant anymore. He's probably looking like he's 3 inches tall. We get to about that point, and it was right around that point that I recognize he's demon-possessed. I don't even see him. His back is to me. I just recognize he's demon-possessed. The literal moment that I recognize that he's demon-possessed, literally the very second, he just does this. Whoosh, turns around and snaps it and looks at me like it's some weird demon movie or something. Like you would see it coming out of some, I've never watched the movie, some poltergeist type movie. Do you understand the level of fear that begins to occupy your heart when something like that happens? Do you understand how fast your heart beats? Or how about Halloween night? We're working a National Youth Crisis Hotline. My sister was there for this one. This one was extraordinary. We get a phone call. I still remember the story. The demon identified herself as Jackie. I still remember this. We have the phone conversation. Clearly the person is demon possessed. I don't know this person. It's a National Youth Crisis Hotline. It's 1-800. They're calling from some, I don't even remember where they were calling from. I start to talk to them. Jane, is this thing on the recording because she's being trained to answer these calls? And this person not only calls out my name, this person says, I was there when you got mad at this person on the freeway. I was there when you said these words. I watched you when you did this. Can you imagine the fear in your heart when you hear something like that coming out of somebody's mouth that you've never seen or known or whatever? Folks, the point is this. The point is demons are real. And they're very effective and they're very powerful. And do not let my stories be the tool that convince you that they're real. Let the word of God be the tool that shows you that. Because understand what happens. Look what takes place. He has these interactions with the demons. He tells them to be quiet. And now what does he do? He turns around and he starts ordaining. Literally calling out the apostles. There's something pretty substantial about that. Do you want to bet that the demonic interaction that Jesus was experiencing in that moment was very likely a ploy by the enemy to seek to distract him from what he was about to do with respect to what was going on with the disciples? Or how about I take it a step further? How about that it may have been a potential ploy to distract the disciples from wanting to enter into what Christ was going to bring them into? How's God going to be distracted? He didn't let the pain of the cross distract him from the ultimate purpose. But what about the people he's calling? Look what happens. And he goeth up into a mountain, he calleth unto him whom he would, and they came unto him. Okay, this is a very interesting thing, because I oftentimes think about how God calls us into the ministry. And I ask myself this question, because he's called all of us into the ministry in one way or another. Hopefully you all know that. The one question that I oftentimes ask myself is, what separated me from everybody else that God called me to what I'm doing today? And every single time I have to stop myself to remind myself that it had nothing to do with me.

0: It had nothing to do with the talent. It had nothing to do with the ability. As a matter of fact, the talent and the ability that you see is a function of the initial call that was placed. So whatever God has called you to, he will equip you to do the work that he's called you to do. But the point behind what I'm trying to say is, I think about this a lot. Only for God to remind me that he will choose who he will. That he has his purposes, his reasons, and that does two things for me. Number one, the first thing that it does is it removes the doubt that I feel in my heart because of my incapacity or my unworthiness to be able to do the work that he's done, because God did it from his own grace. He chose to allow me, the dunce, to do the work. The second thing that it does for me, and this is really substantial and really important, is it's being used by God to remind me that it's him that's doing the work and it's not me. Right? He's called me. He'll do whatever he wants. He'll call me the way he wants. He'll do it the way, under and whatever circumstances. He's also the one that's going to empower me to do the work. There's something very spectacular to thinking on that level. By the way, it's interesting. You know how I talk about using the Bible to teach you the practical tools that you can gain in what you do in an everyday life? This is one of the most important tools that God reminds me of. This is one of the most important tools that God uses to remind me of this principle, and that's this. When you have people that are working with you, you don't put people up to do things that they are incapable of doing without seeking to equip them to make sure that they're successful in doing it. Because if you set them up a different way, they're going to fail. And then now what? Now you're on the hook. You're on the hook for stumbling somebody, right? There's something to be said about that mindset. So he's going to call these men, and look what happens. Verse 14, and he ordained 12 that they should be with him and that he might send them forth to preach and to have power to heal sickness and to cast out devils. And Simon, he surnamed Peter, and James, the son of Zebedee, and John, the brother of James, he surnamed them Barnabas, which is the sons of thunder, which, by the way, this is really interesting. The sons of thunder, one of these days we're going to do a study on the sons of thunder, and you'll explain why this is such a unique picture. We don't have the time to go over it today, but this is something that we could spend a lot of time talking about, because when people think the sons of thunder, they think of their character in the fact that they're just booming and ready to go and blah, right? But there's another aspect about this that involves a picture that stands outside of that, which is ominous, right? It speaks of something that is, people think of thunder, they think spontaneity, but the reality of it is, if you understand science and you recognize how thunder works, there's not a spontaneity to it. Matter of fact, there's a rhythm that is oftentimes associated with the existence of other elements that create the reaction that you see in thunder. And there's a remarkable pattern that comes from that, that if you understand that, you'll understand why these two guys were given that title. Very interesting. And we'll spend some time talking about that another time. We certainly don't have the time to do it today, but it is really interesting when you think about that. And then Andrew and Philip and Bartholomew and Matthew and Thomas and James, the son of Alphaeus, and Thaddeus and Simon, the Canaanite, and Judas Iscariot, which also betrayed him, and they went into a house. Now, this is interesting. He's selecting somebody and anointing somebody to do a miraculous work that he knew would betray him. Help me understand that for just a second, okay? We're going to hold that thought, and we're going to think about it till we get to that point in the story here, because when we get to that point in the gospel story, it's going to make a whole lot more sense to you why Jesus would do that and why that's such a significant part of the picture here and why it means something to us and why it should mean something to us. But look at this in verse 20. It says, and the multitude cometh together again so that they could not so much as eat bread. And when his friends heard of it, they went out to lay hold of him, for they said, he is beside himself. Okay, so two major things happen here. You'll miss it if you're reading the King James. You actually might miss it if you're reading a lot of other translations, okay? Notice this. So many people came out to watch that there wasn't even food to provide for the crowds that were there. Okay, remember, we don't live in a world of McDonald's. We don't live in, back then there was no world of fast food. There was no drive-through. Go get yourself some hummus right away. Now you can do that. Now you can have hummus delivered to your house. Okay, there was none of that stuff. There was no, if you wanted food during a certain time, you actually had to prepare yourself for it, which is why you didn't have so many people that were severely obese back in those days. You know, I'm just saying, I'm talking for myself here. Okay, it didn't exist a lot back then. Why? Because it was a different time. If you wanted food, there was a lot of labor that went into you having food, and oftentimes you weren't eating three meals a day, okay? Just understand that. It just wasn't that way. But there were so many people that were there that they were not concerned about eating physically. Matter of fact, it was creating what some people would call a humanitarian problem, right? They were so committed to a cause and a purpose that food was not the thing that was on their mind. What was on their mind was the spiritual that they were going to gain. The bigger picture was the more important issue. I think there's something to be said about that. I think if we could spend more time, by the way, focusing on the work that God has called us to do, we won't focus on the flesh wanting to be fed so much. You know, with the way we think right now in the world in which we live, and I have to continue to remind myself of this because I continue to allow myself to fall to this bad habit, but the way that we think, we tell ourselves that it's time to eat, not because we're hungry. We tell ourselves it's time to eat because it's a certain specific time of the day. And then we mentally tell ourselves that we're hungry. We mentally tell ourselves that we're hungry because we've conditioned our body to want to eat food at a specific time of the day, when in reality, our body could actually go without it for a little while, right? I think there's something really cool about that. I heard somebody recently tell me that when they used to raise up their kids, they used to tell their kids, you're not allowed to say you're starving. You can say you're hungry, but you're not allowed to say you're starving. Why? Because there's a distinction between the two, right? Starving means that you've completely deprived yourself of food for an extended period of time, and your body now is at a place where it's suffering as a result of deprivation of food, where hungry may be something physiologically you're experiencing in the moment, and in some moments, it just may be an emotional thing that you're experiencing. Okay, so it's interesting how these people didn't care about the food. They were just there for the Lord. But then notice this. This is the creator of the universe, folks. The creator of the universe. When his friends heard of it, they pulled him aside because they thought he was a cuckoo. Like, no joke. That's exactly what this is saying. He's beside himself. That's the King James way of saying, like, literally, the guy's a cuckoo. Imagine that. If they would call the creator of the universe a cuckoo, if the very friends and family of Jesus would call him a cuckoo, who are you to be worried about what other people think about you because you follow Christ? You think I give a rip about somebody calling me crazy because I believe in Bible prophecy? Call me crazy till I'm blue in the face. Guess what? You'll realize that God's word was right and you were wrong when the time comes to play, and you won't be so crazy anymore. But guess what I've learned? I've learned that even when it's coming to fruition, even when the predictions that we make based on the scriptures happen, you're still crazy to them. Why? Because they don't walk with God. Think about it like this. You mean to tell me that a man thinks he can get pregnant because he declares himself to be a woman? And I stand here to say that gender is not a function of anything physiological. Sex is that you are either XX or XY, and I'm the crazy one? How about we get this straight a little bit more, okay? You have a guy who's been appointed to become the overseer of the Department of Defense. They say that he's crazy because of some things that he's done in the past. I'm not here to defend him. I could care less about defending anybody in this sense. But they say that he's crazy because recently he gave his life to Jesus, and now they're calling him crazy because he turned his life around a few years ago and now he's walking with the Lord. After having cheated on his wife 3 times, after having struggling with alcohol and all the other things that he dealt with, God got a hold of his heart, he gave his life to the Lord, and they call him crazy. Yet you have a person who advises the president on whether or not to push the nuclear button, who goes to jail because he steals the luggage of a female model and then wears that clothing. He's a male. Wears that clothing at a White House event. Or you call that guy crazy. You call a guy like RFK crazy, which, by the way, there's a ton of things that he does that I absolutely hate. His pro-abortion view, whatever. But you call him crazy for taking the stand that he takes in a lot of areas with health that he's right on. But yet, you don't call somebody crazy who doesn't know whether or not they're a boy or a girl who oversees the same department? Think about how backwards that is. That's what spiritual blindness will do. That's exactly what it will do. Who's the crazy one here? Who's the one who's nuts? Let's talk about that. Mental illness is mental illness. Okay? They call it gender dysphoria for a reason. This is something that's very hard to communicate to people. I don't know why. It's so basic.
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0: Look what it goes on to say. Verse 22, and the scribes, which came down from Jerusalem, said, "He hath Beelzebub, and by the prince of the devils casteth he out devils." Can you imagine the kind of lie and blasphemy that they have to go to say that? They say that he has the chief of demons that lives inside of him, and it's the power of demons that he uses to cast out all the demons. Is that what has to be one of the craziest things you'll ever hear? You know, there are guys online, by the way, that make whole videos about me. Where like I would just be doing one of these things, right? Just with my hands. And all of a sudden they catch me on the freeze shot where it looks like I'm doing this. And now, or no, it wasn't that. It was, I was doing one of these things that looks like I was doing this. And they go through this whole thing of how I have demons. I'm demon possessed. Those videos are out there. Like they're really there. Look at this pastor going this. See, that's the demon in him. Can you see in his eyes? It's funny. It doesn't make sense, but that's how the devil works. He causes people to use those tools in a way that's completely backwards. But look at the sense that Jesus brings to the table here. Watch this. He called them unto him, and he said unto them in parables, "How can Satan cast out Satan? And if a kingdom be divided against itself, that kingdom cannot stand. If a house be divided against itself, that house cannot stand." Why do you think the Democratic Party has done so well? They've stood in unity together. The Uniparty's doing so well because they're standing in unity together. Why? Because if you stand against yourself, you're not going to stand. You're going to fail. Demons know this. Demons know they don't work against each other. They all work as a team. They don't ever stand divided. Okay? It's very, very important. And if Satan rise up against himself and be divided, he cannot stand, but hath an end. No man can enter into a strong man's house and spoil his goods, except he will first bind the strong man, and then he will spoil his house. See, so the illustration is, you're not going to go into a house where there's a bad boy in that house. When I say, I mean like a really tough guy. You're not going to walk into a person's house where there's a really tough guy in there and be able to take all that. You can't do that. You're not going to walk into a person's house and take all their stuff away. It's just not going to happen.
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1: I look up to the mountains. Does my strength come from the mountains? 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

0: Pastor John Randall, raising our awareness to a move towards globalism.
1: Folks, if you're unaware of this, there is a growing desire among the nations of the world for all-out globalism. And the framework is being established for a one-world government, for a one-world currency, and a one-world religion of coexistence. One way to achieve globalism is you have to remove the obstacles that stand in its way. And one of the obstacles that stands in the way is a system of absolutes. You have got to remove the system of absolutes. Do you know of any systems of absolutes presently in the world? It's called the Church of Jesus Christ.
0: Well, the Bible often refers to the last days or last hour. And one can't help but wonder, are we living in the last hour? And how do you know? Well, there are some signs to look out for, and we'll tell you about them today on A Daily Walk. Pastor John Randall is leading us through the Bible, and today we pay a visit to 1 John chapter 2. We're learning how to live in the last hour today.
1: If you'd open with me to 1 John chapter 2 this morning. 1 John chapter 2, picking up in verse 18, as we consider together living in the last hour. 1 John chapter 2, beginning in verse 18. Little children, it is the last hour. And as you have heard that the Antichrist is coming, even now many Antichrists have come, by which we know that it is the last hour. They went out from us, but they were not of us. For if they had been of us, they would have continued with us. But they went out that they might be made manifest that none of them were of us. But you have an anointing from the Holy One, and you know all things. Now I have not written to you because you do not know the truth, but because you know it, and that no lie is of the truth. Father, we ask now that you'd speak to us as we consider your word, Lord, and we ask this in Jesus' name, amen. It was in 1996 that the U.S. Treasury redesigned the $100 bill with advanced features in order to combat counterfeiting. Today, bank tellers are trained to identify fake currency. They learn to look for watermarks, security threads, color-shifting ink, texture, and paper quality. They also receive updates when new currency designs are released or new counterfeiting trends arise. They spend hours handling the real thing because the fake becomes obvious once you understand the genuine article. Likewise, the Apostle John addresses a church facing counterfeit teachings, spiritual deception, that came from the outside world and from within their own ranks. Some of the congregants had actually been infected with the Gnostic heresy. It caused confusion. It brought division. And John's concern involved the rise of false teachers and the fact that some believers were being misled. This morning, we consider the third reason why it is that the Apostle John wrote this epistle. You remember from previous studies that the first reason was found in 1 John chapter 1, verse 4, when John said, "These things we write to you, that your joy may be full." The second reason for this letter, 1 John chapter 2, verse 1, "These things we write to you, that you may not sin." And of course, the third reason, now in some of our texts this morning, when we get to verse 26, "These things I have written to you so that you," "I've written to you concerning those who try to deceive you." That's really what this whole section is about. John is unmasking the deception that was facing the church. And the text actually begins with the apostle raising awareness concerning the deception. Sometimes we just don't realize that it's out there. We're not aware that it's around us. It's so entwined into the culture and even made its way into the church, so we don't even recognize it. And so John raises awareness. See, when he says, little children, it is the last hour. As you have now heard, the Antichrist is coming. Even now, many Antichrists have come, by which we know that it is the last hour. John sounds the alarm, and he warns concerning deception, and he actually highlights for us the timing of the deception. He refers to it as the last hour. The Bible's reference to the last hour and similar phrases like the last days or end times refers to an era of time when Jesus died, rose again, and ascended. The last hour began. The last era began, and it will culminate at the second coming of Christ. You may recall from the book of Acts chapter 2, when the Holy Spirit descended upon the believers on the day of Pentecost, as they were gathered there in the upper room. The manifestation of the work of the Spirit that day was called into question. And Peter stood up very boldly, filled with the Spirit, and he declared to all those who were in attendance, he said in Acts chapter 2, verse 17, he said, it shall come to pass in the last days, says God, that I will pour out my Spirit on all flesh. Your sons and daughters shall prophesy, your young men shall see visions, and your old men shall dream dreams. Peter believed that in that moment what was happening was they were in the last days, they were in the last hours. Prophecy was being fulfilled as he spoke. The early church believed that they were in the last hour. The apostles lived with a conscious awareness that Jesus could come at any time. And the Bible outlines for us characteristics and signs of this era of time known as the last hour, many of which are evident today. I want to highlight some of them for you. How do you know that you're living in the last hour? We turn to Scripture. First of all, we know that it is the last hour due to the moral decline and celebrated rebellion against God. In 2 Timothy chapter 2, the Apostle Paul said, but know this, that in the last days, perilous times will come. Men will be lovers of themselves, lovers of money, boasters, proud, blasphemers, disobedient to parents, unthankful, unholy, unloving, unforgiving, slanderers without self-control, brutal, despisers of what is good, traitors, headstrong, haughty, lovers of pleasure rather than lovers of God. And they will have a form of godliness, but they will deny the power thereof. And from such people, turn away. Paul says, here's what it's going to look like in the last hour, in the last days. There is going to be an increase in moral decline and rebellion against God. And certainly we are seeing that even at this moment. There is a cultural glorification of pride and a widespread attempt to normalize sin. The world promotes and celebrates what God calls evil by calling it good. Another sign that we are in the last hour is a growing spiritual deconstruction. Jesus said in Matthew chapter 24 and verse 12 that the love of many will grow cold. In 2 Timothy chapter 4, Paul said, there will be those that will not endure sound doctrine, sound biblical doctrine, but they will turn away from listening to the truth. Tragically, many are walking away from the faith and deconstructing their belief. Some churches and denominations are actually abandoning Scripture. And biblical illiteracy is on the rise. The exposition of the Bible has been, in some places, replaced or overshadowed by other elements. Some of the common trends in that regard are entertainment and performance over exposition of the Scriptures, where there is a focus upon emotional experience, musical performance, multimedia presentation over Scripture. Sermons be replaced by motivational talks or life coaching, which will avoid difficult biblical truths in order to keep the message comfortable. There's also a widespread therapeutic self-help message filling many pulpits today. Instead of confronting sin or calling people to repentance and faith, messages emphasize personal fulfillment, self-esteem, practical life tips on what some would call feel-good theology. There is preaching without depth, where we get away from going through the Word of God, and we only emphasize relationships, finances, stress. There's limited or shallow engagement with the Scripture, and we miss out on the full counsel of God's Word. I would also say that there is a cultural accommodation. And by that, I mean an attempt to remain culturally relevant. You minimize biblical authority and you avoid controversial issues altogether. And that can lead to preaching that is vague, ambiguous, compromised. And something else that I've observed in recent days is the overemphasis on community or social justice. While community and justice are essential biblical themes, these can become, if you're not balanced, an end in themselves with little grounding in Scripture or the gospel message of salvation in Christ. It's like we're just about this social thing or that political thing or this particular thing, and we forget, wait a second, the power is in the gospel. The power to change lives is in the gospel. And it's important to remain balanced in that regard. Another sign that we are in the last hour is the increase of global crisis and distress. The Bible talks about there will be famines, there will be earthquakes, wars, rumors of wars, Jesus said. We see ongoing wars around the world, global instability, food shortages, natural disasters, increasing frequency of extreme weather and environmental upheaval, even in this last week. The other thing that's interesting concerning the last hour is a rapid technological advancement and surveillance. You know, in Revelation chapter 13, it speaks of a system where no one will be able to buy or sell unless they have a mark. And for years, if you were in the 80s, for years, people made fun of that. That is ridiculous. What in the, come on, 1984? What is this? People made fun of it. Folks, there is today digital currency, biometric ID, global tracking technology, growing infrastructure for economic control through centralized systems. The ethical questions being raised now about AI, bioengineering, transhumanism, you name it. All of these things are advancing. You know, I've traveled throughout the world to various continents doing different types of ministry in different places. And, you know, the one thing you try to bypass are the lines when you have to come back into the country. And so they have this thing called global entry. Perhaps you have it. If you don't, think about it. It's a great thing to have. But when I got it, years ago, I had to go for an interview. I had to go answer all these questions. I had to be approved. I had to do a background check. I had to get a card. And once I got the card, then when you enter back into the country, you show them the card, you fill out this thing, you go through this whole process, you stare into the camera, you do this thing. And it was still faster than the lines, I'm telling you. And you go through this process to get you through. Now it is advanced to the point where I was prepared coming back into the country recently to show my, okay, I got my card. I got this. I came up, they said, stand here. Somebody snapped a picture and I walked right into the country. It was that fast. I mean, it was seconds. Like what happened in the last 5 years? Advancement of technology. They can recognize you. I mean, instantly. What I'm saying is all of the scaffolding is being set for what's coming. Another thing concerning the last hour that is on the rise is the increased persecution of believers around the world. There is rising persecution in Africa, in Asia, in the Middle East, and you hear about it maybe for a second. I mean, say it's 150 whatever or 1,000 or more people were murdered in Syria. It's on the news, it's gone. Moving on, like that's a lot of people that just got murdered for believing in Christ, but we don't talk about it. In some places, the most dangerous thing to be is a Christian, and that is on the rise. It's not being reported, but it's very real. A sign of the last hour, growing pressure to conform to secular ideologies. John tells us here, it is the last hour, and these are some of the signs of the last hour. But John also mentions that in this last hour, there will be one individual who will be at the center of the devil's agenda. He will be Satan's greatest counterfeit of all time. And the Bible refers to this man as the man of sin, the lawless one, the son of perdition. John calls him the Antichrist. And he points out the arrival of the Antichrist. He said, it is the last hour, as you have heard. Notice this, the Antichrist is coming. When John, and by the way, he is the only one that uses the term Antichrist in Scripture. And the word Antichrist is defined in two ways. One, it means against Christ. And the second definition would be instead of Christ. Anti-Jesus, Antichrist. The Bible predicts that following the rapture of the church, that there will be one ruler who will rise to power in world history, and he will bring forth the satanic agenda that will end in the battle of Armageddon in the valley of Jezreel there in Israel. But in the book of Daniel, Daniel predicts, he prophesies of such a man who would rise to power. Throughout his book, Daniel says there's a man who he calls the little horn, Daniel chapter 7, verse 8. He's called the king of fierce countenance in Daniel chapter 8. He's called the prince that shall come, Daniel chapter 9 and verse 26. The willful king in Daniel chapter 11. But in Revelation chapter 13, he's simply called the beast. And that is what he is. The Bible states that this beast, this Antichrist, will receive power from the devil himself. And he will be granted complete and total supremacy and all authority from all of the other nations, and the world will follow him. He will address the ongoing crisis in the Middle East. He will establish a 7-year peace agreement with Israel. He will rebuild their temple there on Temple Mount. Somehow, how that's going to be done, we don't know, but the Bible predicts it. But in the middle of those 7 years, he will go into that rebuilt temple. He will demand to be worshiped as God, declaring himself to be God, committing what is called the abomination that brings about desolation. Jesus referred to it. Paul mentions it. Daniel mentions it. And when that happens, you enter into the last 3.5 years of the greatest portion of the tribulation period that will end in the second coming of Christ. Folks, if you're unaware of this, there is a growing desire among the nations of the world for all-out globalism. And the framework is being established for a one-world government, for a one-world currency, and a one-world religion of coexistence. One way to achieve globalism is you have to remove the obstacles that stand in its way. And one of the obstacles that stands in the way is a system of absolutes. You have got to remove the system of absolutes. Do you know of any systems of absolutes presently in the world? It's called the Church of Jesus Christ. We believe in the absolute truth of God's word. We stand by it. We defend it. We believe it with everything that's within us. But there's going to come a time when that standard, when that work of the Holy Spirit through the church is removed, and suddenly there is nothing holding back what is ready to be put into place. It's just a matter of time. And the Bible points to it. And John even mentions it. You know this, he says. Now let me pause and say, I am not looking for the coming of the Antichrist. I'm looking for Jesus Christ. That's who I'm looking for. And I encourage you to do the same. However, at the same time, I'm not unaware of the deception that surrounds us and is encroaching even as we speak. Listen, although the Antichrist has not yet arrived, for I believe the church would say, that's him. And by the way, there are people who come up with various theories. As long as I've been a Christian, there's always somebody saying, it's that person, it's that person, it's that person. And most of it's not that person. But nonetheless, people talk about it. But we do know, and John says it here, that the spirit of, or the attitude of Antichrist, it's all around us. Notice he says, even now, many Antichrists have come, by which we know that it's the last hour. And notice what he says, and I'm going to emphasize it for us. They, that is those who are of the spirit of Antichrist, they went out from us, but they were not of us. For if they had been of us, they would have continued with us. But they went out that they might be made manifest, that none of them were of us. The emphasis was my own, but it makes a point. Six times he mentions this group, the they that went out from us, this spirit of this opposition to Christ, these counterfeits. Well, how do you know that they're counterfeits? Well, he says, for one thing, they left. They left. They left relationship with God. They left the church. Those who were part of this, who had come in and infiltrated the church, tried to deceive, disrupt, and divide, eventually they moved on. John said they went out from us. And the fact that they went out from us should be an indication of what they were really all about. He's not talking about going from one church to another. He's talking about leaving Christ completely. They had an agenda. They separated themselves from the apostles' doctrine. And their departure, John said, it actually revealed that they were not spiritually united with true believers. John emphasizes that true believers remain in their walk with the Lord. And departures from the truth often reveal that they were never truly part of the body of Christ to begin with. Now, in addition to their departure, their deception is seen in what they teach, which contradicts what God's word says. That is how you know. One, there's a departure, but also there's a deception in what they teach. Look at verse 22 as the Apostle John underlines some of the deceptive beliefs that they adhered to. He asks the question, who is a liar? And then he answers it. But he who denies that Jesus is the Christ, he is Antichrist, who denies the Father and the Son. Now, whoever denies the Son doesn't have the Father either. He who acknowledges the Son has the Father also. You may recall that when Jesus was confronted by the religious leaders, he revealed who it is who is behind the lies. He said in John chapter 8 and verse 44, make a note of it, you are of your father, the devil, he said, and the desires of your father you want to do. He was a murderer from the beginning. He doesn't stand in the truth. There's no truth in him. And when he speaks a lie, he speaks of his own resources, for he is a liar and the father of it. Who is the father of lies? The devil. He's behind the deception. He is a liar and he has been from the beginning. And one of the satanic lies that was confronting the church then was the Gnostic heresy, Gnosticism. And within this heresy, they denied the incarnation of Christ. That is where God became a man, clothed himself in flesh, born of a virgin, came to this earth in order to be our Savior. They deny the incarnation of Christ. And they say that Jesus only seemed to have a human body. That Jesus was purely divine and he only appeared to be human, kind of like a ghost or a spirit in disguise. They also said that he didn't suffer or die in the flesh physically, that those events were simply illusions, which is a denial of Scripture. But also, they denied the deity of Jesus, that he was God. They said, Jesus is the Son of God, but he's not God. He's the Son of God, but not God. Do you know there are other people that teach that today? They're called Muslims. They're called Mormons. They're called Jehovah's Witnesses. These are some of several cults that make this false claim, that Jesus is not God, but only the Son of God. To strip Jesus of his deity is to make the gospel of no effect. That's a false teaching.
0: A false teaching that is very much still around today. 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

0: 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Post your questions using @RyanReese on his Instagram, Twitter, or Facebook. Are you ready?
1: All right, it is going down this Saturday night. I have one of my good friends in studio, Will Bracey. What's up, man? How you doing?
2: What's up, man? Thanks for having me.
1: You know, dude, it's been a long time. We've been actually trying to get in the studio for several years, actually.
2: A long time.
1: But yeah. I'm actually glad we waited till this moment because the journey that God has had you on since I met you, which was backstage at a Papa Roach concert in L.A.
2: Almost like 10 years ago.
1: Was that 10 years ago?
2: I know that is making us feel old, you know, but it was.
1: Dude, I know. Yeah. I know. Yeah. It's a trip when I see you and I think about how long we've actually been friends.
2: Yeah.
1: But since that night when I met you randomly, backstage, you came up to me.
2: Yep.
1: And I remember you said, hey, I saw your I Am Second. I've struggled with addiction.
2: Yep.
1: I came out of it. And I'm like, oh, that's cool, man. Well, nice to meet you. And you introduce yourself as one of Jacoby's friends.
2: Yeah.
1: And then I was like, so what do you do now? And you're like, oh, you wouldn't believe it. I tour with a pop band.
2: Yeah.
1: And then you told me the band Fifth Harmony. And I'm like, who?
2: Yeah.
1: Because I'm not listening to a girl
2: pop band. Yeah, they weren't there yet either, too. Yeah, yeah.
1: I don't follow girl pop bands. Mm-hmm. But you're like, I'm doing that. So I go, okay, cool. Well, we exchange numbers. And then that night led into all kinds of crazy stuff where I'm sitting in my living room with my wife after I get married and you text me, hey man, I want to get you on tour to come out to New York on the Fifth Harmony tour.
2: Yeah.
1: And it was like arenas, like huge.
2: Yeah. That was like a code red call too.
1: And we're going to get into all these stories, but then that led to like Dancing with the Stars where Ali was working on there during that season. And then there was a couple other, Papa Roach, Dancing with the Stars, and the Fifth Harmony, and many, many other crazy, amazing stories. We became friends just through hanging out. We have a lot of us mutual friends, but I think our connection definitely has been more or less of just like coming in together, praying, and just seeing what God wants to do with your life, with Allie's life, and different artists that you've been working with. So, dude, it's been honestly, man, it's been awesome to be a part of this journey with you.
2: Man, it's been my honor and my pleasure and Allie's pleasure. And just, I think even if you would have told me and you when we met backstage, fast forward 10 years, what's about to go down in your life and my life, we would have been like, whoa, God, like, no way.
1: It was a whole different time. I didn't have kids.
2: You didn't have kids. Yeah.
1: You were at the beginning. Now, actually looking at your career where you're at now, you were just at the very beginning.
2: I was so fresh and those were some amazing times for me. But I did. I saw you backstage at a Papa Roach LA show and I'd known of you through your videos and you were actually with JR, who I had done some touring with when he was with Korn.
1: Right.
2: So when I saw, I probably gave me the confidence to come up to you because I saw JR there with you.
1: Mm-hmm.
2: So I went up to him and I was, and then I met you right there and then it was on. Yeah.
1: Dude, you know, I'm so stoked because I Am Second story as Head has it, myself, different, Lindsay. There's always, all of our friends have these I Am Seconds and they do these Christian films so powerful of testimonies and, they reach so many different groups of people and that's what helped connect us too because we both share drugs and alcohol and anxiety and different things, but God has overcome and done great things. So I want to get into your story. You're just, for the record, you're a manager. You manage, you have managed bands on the road behind the scenes and different, elements.
2: My bread and butter was tour management.
1: Tour management.
2: You know, is, road management, some people call it, but that was my trade and what I'd been doing the last 15 years. Yeah.
1: Well, I want to get into it because there's a lot of people. Mm-hmm. I think most kids would dream of going on the road.
2: Yeah.
1: And I know I would have of dreaming going on the road, managing bands and being on tour, just living this awesome life to see it all happen from the backstage to it going and producing to the front stage.
2: Yeah.
1: So where'd you grow up?
2: Grew up in Orlando, Florida, which is how I got this. You might ask like, you know, how did you even know what a tour manager was or what a road manager was? I grew up in Orlando in the 90s.
1: Mm-hmm.
2: And at that time in Orlando, they called it the Hollywood of the East. So you had Backstreet Boys, NSYNC,
3: oh, really?
2: Britney Spears. Everybody was coming out of Orlando, Florida.
1: Britney did too?
2: Yeah, the whole squad. There was a guy out there who passed away. He passed away in jail. But his name was Lou Pearlman. And Lou had created Backstreet Boys, NSYNC, and really fostered that pop sound of the 90s and 2000s. And one of my stepdad's patients was part of that camp. And she told me, it's almost kind of prophetic in a way. Mm-hmm. I'll never forget it. When I was like 7 years old, you need to be a road manager.
1: Hmm.
2: And didn't have any musical connections in my family. But for whatever reason, I think as a little boy, that must have sounded cool or exciting. Mm-hmm. I always loved music, played all sorts of instruments. So that stuck in me. And it never left me from like 7 years old to when I first got out on the road. I was like, I was going to find a way.
1: How did you get on your first tour or on the road? How did that even happen?
2: So I was, I'll back up. You know, I was at a boarding school in high school, not by choice. I'm like many of us are. And it was kind of like one of those behavioral situations. Yeah. I was a well-behaved kid. Mm. My father passed away when I was six. Mm-hmm. And traumatizing for any little boy or little girl Absolutely. Who loses a parent. And I wasn't a bad kid by any means growing up. Yeah. I think I was a sad kid.
1: Yeah.
2: My dad, even when he passed, was a Christian. Mm-hmm. You know, so I was raised with those values, but I was still very sad. I think I had a child's understanding of the Lord. And so I ended up at this boarding school because I was, you know, again, wasn't misbehaving. I was really withdrawn in school. So for whatever reason, my mother thought it was a good idea to get me a bit more focused at this boarding school. And this is kind of where the drugs and alcohol. So I'm 15. You throw a bunch of boys together at that age at a boarding school. What are they doing? You know what I mean? Like after classes. So you know, that's where I tried a cigarette for the first time or was introduced to weed. But in that, you know, these kids up at the sporting school were playing this reggae punk music. Mm-hmm. And for whatever reason, I just really captivated to it. Always, as I mentioned previously, loved music.
1: Right.
2: And got, I was played this band called Slightly Stupid, which was this reggae group from SoCal, San Diego, and it just really, I just loved the band. I don't know what I loved.

0: this band. So I'd met this tour manager like in high school, going to shows, partying, and I wasn't even as like concerned about the band as much, but I met the tour manager. How do I get into it? What do I need to do? He'd give me little odd jobs when they'd come around the East Coast, you know, throw us a party or, you know, hand out some backstage passes, you name it.
1: That's so cool he did that.
0: Yes.
1: That's cool that he embraced it because you're just a young kid.
0: Well, I'm a young kid, and you know how the SoCal community is, dude. I'm from Florida.
1: Yeah.
0: You know, like East Coast guy, so I'm not them either.
1: Right.
0: And you got those are, that's a tight camp.
1: Yeah.
0: So for him to do that on that level too, to trust me like that, these were punk rock dudes, you know. Mm. So I'm 18 years old, you know, right out of high school, and I get a call from that tour manager. You know, we called him BB King. His name was Brian. And he goes, listen, dude, we can't pay you, but if you want to come out on tour, like, the boys will have you. Like, you just come out and do it. So that's all I needed to hear, man. I say, heck yeah, bro. Like, what am I doing? They're like, fly yourself to Oxnard, California,
1: mm-hmm.
0: Which I did. Was picked up by the tour bus and joined these guys on tour. At the time, this band, Slightly Stupid, was probably so we're in like 2006, 2007.
1: Okay.
0: Was the number one party band in America.
1: Mm-hmm.
0: So you can imagine like.
1: And how old are you at this point?
0: I'm 18.
1: 18.
0: 18 going on 19.
1: Party bus.
0: Party bus. You know, I'm in California partying, not totally out of control. But I'm in it now.
1: Yeah.
0: Yeah.
1: Totally.
0: Yeah.
1: All right. So now you're on the road. And you know, that's also a good thing because when you want to be a part of something and you want to get involved, you got to go for it. And you can't,
0: yeah.
1: You know, I think people get held back because they're like, well, I need to get paid and this and that. There's all the people that have been successful, the ones that have just been diehards and put themselves in a situation.
0: Yeah.
1: And then the doors open and then they end up climbing
0: the
1: ladder.
0: Yeah. Cause looking back on it, I had that dream.
1: Yeah.
0: Like, I'm going to be a tour manager and this band, like, I wasn't even thinking about it. I wasn't even thinking about the money. I'm like, you guys are going to let me come on your tour bus and tour it. Like, I am there. I wasn't even thinking about money because it was a passion.
1: Yeah.
0: Like, the money will come.
1: Right.
0: You know, which it did. But yeah, I jump in with them and proceed to tour Slightly Stupid from about 2006, 2007. So I'm 18, 19 till about 2011, very into 2011. And in that we toured with Snoop Dogg, Cypress Hill, you know, and we were selling major tickets too. You know, you might not have heard of the group, because they run with that punk rock ethos,
1: mm-hmm.
0: Where they're not into the radio play, but they sell a lot of tickets. So mm-hmm. we were doing 10, 12,000 tickets a night on these tours.
1: That's amazing.
0: Yeah. And next thing I know, you know, I'm in it with them, but I did start, you know, they had their rules when you're with those part, you know, weed's okay, alcohol's okay, anything else is off limits.
1: Got it.
0: And when I got back from that first tour I did with them in 2007, you know, you tour, you go home.
1: Right.
0: I had gotten into, you know, I had tried, you know, hard drugs for the first time.
1: On tour? Or when you got home?
0: When I got home. Because I think I had... you know, you're 19, you're touring with this band, you're on buses, planes, I'm feeling myself a little bit. I wasn't an ego, like, you know, but I was still numbing whatever was going on in my heart.
1: Brokenness from when,
0: you know, so I then got into this vicious cycle for the next 3 to 4 years where it's like I'm touring, I kept myself well behaved, I'm on their program, but when I get home, mm-hmm. you know, I'm doing everything else and, you know, I was trying to be functional.
1: You know, what's interesting is when I used to manage the circus skate team, mm-hmm. I'd be on tour, but then when I'd be home, I'd cut more loose.
0: Oh, yeah.
1: I
0: was the same way.
1: I was partying harder with my friends,
0: yeah.
1: with hard drugs,
0: yep.
1: than when I'm on tour with the skate team,
0: yeah.
1: smoking and drinking.
0: Because that's what these guys were. It was skaters, surfers. It was smoke and drinking.
1: Yeah.
0: They wanted, that was fine. But
1: yeah.
0: you took it anywhere else, they would have sent me home.
1: Right.
0: So
1: now you're getting home. So now you're getting introduced to the hard stuff. So now you have that pool. As we know, as Christians, the enemy, Satan, is slowly getting these footholds or these strongholds in your life.
0: Yep.
1: And now you're going back on tour with them. So where was the transition from them?
0: Yeah, the transition was I had really developed a big time addiction to opiates, OxyContin, and I was, it got to the point the end of 2011, I'd started doing things like

0: missing flights, you know, mm-hmm. things that were really out of character for me were, you know, at that point, the number one party band in America tells you you need to go to rehab. There's a problem.
1: Absolutely.
0: So at the end of 2011, I was so addicted to what the doctors had me on to stay off the opiates. I needed to go to a facility to get off of it.
1: Oh, right.
0: You know,
1: right,
0: yeah. Which there's a number of different things. Like, you've heard methadone. Yeah. So, like, that mm-hmm. was what I was actually hooked on. But again, since I was a little boy, I was just trying to, that pain in my heart. That's yeah. all I wanted numb. You know,
1: right.
0: like, that's what I was doing. So I go into a facility, 2011, and, you know, get cleaned up, withdraw. But I just don't think I was ready. I did 30 days, called the band back. All right, dudes, noted, handled, I'm good. And thank God Brian, that tour manager, was like, yeah, bro, you're not ready. Like,
1: that's the same guy.
0: Same guy.
1: So he's already saw, he saw you from when you started till now, and yeah. he can see the difference.
0: And obviously. I was crushed. I'm like, you're not, dude, I did what you asked me to do. I did 30 yeah. days. He's like, no, bro, like,
1: you're not ready.
0: And I was like, all right, so now what do I do? So now I'm a little like, I'm a little upset. I'm confused. I don't even know if I want, I was getting sober to just get back out.
1: Right.
0: You know, it had nothing. I, you know, I was like, I'm good. Band-aid, no opiates in my system.
1: Yep.
0: So I go to an outpatient facility after that to just try and, you know, I was like, okay, maybe I'll call in another 30 days and see if they'll let me back. But in that facility, I proceeded to, get some drugs delivered, and immediately relapsed.
1: In the facility?
0: Oh, yeah. Yeah. Yeah, I was just, I think, a really convincing younger guy at the time, and I was, you know, I think my wounds were just so, like, mm-hmm. I hadn't been, I think, that sober maybe in my whole life, you
1: start
0: know?
1: Start thinking.
0: Yeah, start yep. thinking, so I relapse, and the rehab facility kicks me out on the street. They take my phone, my wallet, and everything. They're like, yo, you can't be here, like, you just brought drugs into the building. And next thing I know, I'm in Florida, on the street. And I end up finding a halfway house that, you know, in Florida, I don't know if these are everywhere, but in Florida, they have these like work camps where mm-hmm. you can live there, but they're going to send you to the labor halls at 3 a.m. to like work during the day.
1: Right.
0: The facility takes that money and you just get a bed.
1: Oh, that's interesting.
0: Yeah. So I'm over, and this was a bad crew. Like, this was everybody coming out of the county jails and
1: oh,
0: everything. Like,
1: God.
0: I'm just a little white dude from like, and by the way, they're sending me to labor halls and like, I'm there with like, you know, a lot of dude, you know, I have no skills.
1: Yeah.
0: No, like, yeah. so like, they're looking for painters,
1: yeah.
0: electricians.
1: Yeah, yeah, exactly.
0: And I'm like, you know, typing, yeah. you know, like, there's nothing to do with me. At all. And I'm tiny now. Like, I was smaller back then, you know? And all I had in the, and I was terrified, you know,
1: because
0: yeah,
1: I'm in course,
0: there.
1: Yeah.
0: I, yeah. I was yeah. terrified. I was in there.
1: You're like gnarly convicts.
0: Convicts. I'm in bunk beds. All my clothes get stolen in yeah. there. So I really have nothing, but I did have a Bible, you know?
1: Oh, really?
0: And they gave me a Bible in this
1: in,
0: place.
1: In that facility.
0: Somehow I got my hands on one. I think I was so terrified and at such a bottom. I was just like, dude,
1: did you give me the Bible?
0: Yeah, give me the Bible. That's where it got. So I am reading the Bible, and
1: okay.
0: I think that is just what was maybe helping me not be, because I was also scared to sleep. I don't know. You know, everything had been stolen.
1: I have a question for you. Yeah. So you did have some Christian roots growing up, your parents.
0: Yeah.
1: Now you're having a good time on tour. You got caught up in drugs. Now you're in this halfway home. You know, you're almost homeless at this point.
0: Yeah, I am.
1: And you
0: yeah.
1: are homeless. I mean, you're living in there. Yeah. You got a bunk bed. But are you thinking ever, like, you're looking at the Bible, you're reading it, are you calling out to God, are you asking God to help you? Or like,
0: yeah.
1: what's going on in your mind
0: no,
1: at this point?
0: I'm not. I remember something my stepdad told me when I was a young, who was a Christian as well, mm-hmm. when I was a younger boy, where he used to tell me, he's like, even if you're reading the Bible and you don't even understand what you're reading, mm-hmm. there's power in that.
1: Right.
0: And I think I was just holding on to that.
1: Yeah.
0: I was like, you know, because I'm sure it was like a King James. Like, I definitely
1: yeah,
0: wasn't.
1: Totally.
0: You know, so I held on to that in my head. I'm like, I need to read this. You know, and I just did that in it. However, for me, it did get worse for me in there. I started using drugs in there. Started becoming an IV drug user in there.
1: Wow.
0: Because I was just that at a rock bottom.
1: Yeah.
0: I'm just like, yo, this is what? Like, what has happened? And
1: now you're depressed because you're in there.
0: I'm depressed. I'm using drugs with these guys. I'd never injected drugs before, but then I get into that. But by the grace of God, that first rehab facility that kicked me out for bringing the drugs inside, someone had found me out there and said, well, if you can clean up for 3 to 5 days, we'll bring you back. And by that point, I was like, yeah, whatever, I have to get me out of here. Yeah, to get back to, a normal house, whatever.
1: Yeah.
0: And I did. And I started on the path at that point to seriously get sober. I had lost everything.
1: We're good.
0: No, yeah, people were dying. Like, it was real. Once you get into that world of it's really dark. And I was scared enough. Still no, like, Holy Spirit interaction yet with me, but God for sure it was looking out for me and pulled me out of there.
1: I've lost a lot of friends. I was just counting the other day. I just lost another friend in a car wreck, but a lot of overdoses.
0: A lot.
1: I've lost 27 friends, I think, so far of my friends that I actually used to hang out with.
0: Yeah, yeah.
1: It's crazy.
0: That halfway house that I was, the first part of my story, kicked out at, mm-hmm. This was the nicer halfway house. They're all dead. I'm the only one left.
1: See, isn't that just insane?
0: Yeah, so it's just the Lord. Like, so, yeah, go ahead.
1: No, yeah, no. So you're now back in the house. You're getting clean. Where is God in your life at this point?
0: So at this point, still, I'm like picking up trash. Just trying to get seriously, because I'm scared. I'm trying to get seriously clean. And I remember I ran into this kid who looked like a kid to me. My interaction, I almost view him as an angel.
1: Yeah.
0: But he's on the back of the truck picking up trash too. And, I didn't know him. But when you if someone looks like you, especially when you're in those like environments, jail environments, whatever, you kind of just like, or at least for me, I attracted to him. Maybe I thought safety. I had looked at him and we're picking up trash. He's on the truck and I looked at this kid and I was like, so are you here too? Like, you're trying to get sober. What's your deal? And he looks at me and he goes, no, I've been delivered. Like, just like that to me. And I was like, what does that mean? Yeah. Cause he was so convicted about it and he looked great. Probably didn't look too good. He's like, no, I've been delivered. And I just saw something. When he said that to me, I was like, well, dude, how do I get that? Like, this is horrible.
1: Yeah.
0: I have this obsession. I'm sad. I've been sad since I was a little boy. And when I never saw the guy again. I'm not saying he was an angel, but I needed to hear what that meant.
1: The Bible
0: meant.
1: Says you could be entertaining an angel. You don't
0: know. So I took that. All right. This is the boss, man.
1: Okay,
0: we have to edit this out. Sorry.
1: Stop it.
0: I was getting to a good point.
1: That's right.
0: Yes, sir.
1: Ready?
2: Go for it.
1: Go.
0: Yeah, it had to have been. I'd never heard those words, I'd been delivered by this guy. Mm-hmm. So at this point, I'm still white-knuckling sobriety, but that started making me think.
1: Did you ask him, how can I be delivered?
0: I didn't.
1: It was just a thought in your mind, right?
0: He was just so convicted. Right. When he looked, I'd been delivered.
1: Yeah. It's that Holy Spirit.
0: And I just kind of hit. I was like, whoa. Yeah. And I wanted it.
1: Yeah.
0: Subconsciously, whatever just hit, I wanted that.
1: Yeah.
0: And so I'm doing, I'm getting more time, hit the 60 days, hit the 90 days, and I'm going to meetings, the most sobriety I've ever had. Mm-hmm. I'm not even thinking about touring. I'm just trying to get better. And I went to this was another, at the time I didn't know it, but a Holy Spirit moment. Mm-hmm. I could never get past 90 days like a lot of our buddies who are at. That's a hard milestone, and mm-hmm. I think that's the point where you really either have it or you don't.
1: Yep.
0: And I went to this AA meeting at a church, and I'm coming up close on the 90 days, and I'd always relapse on the 90. And I'm walking out of this Methodist church, and it was like an audible thing from God, because this is like the 100th time I've tried to get 90 days. You know what I mean? And I heard in my head as I'm walking out of this church, you're not going to do it without Jesus. Like, just like that in my brain. And I'm like walking and I'll never forget it. And I'm like, okay, I hear you. Like that, something in that moment and the delivering thing got put together. So I just start going into the Word. You know what I mean? And I'm just like, at this point, I've got a job now. I'm waiting tables at a breakfast restaurant because they don't serve alcohol for breakfast.
1: Right.
0: I'm mowing lawns. You know what I mean? And just mm-hmm. trying to be an honest guy and like reading the Word and like just finding like, in my own way, finding Jesus, mm-hmm. That was the only connection. I heard it. You're not going to do it without Jesus. And that's for me. Mm-hmm.
1: I do want to highlight something because this is amazing. Here you are in a place where you literally know that you need Jesus and you're doing the simple things where you're working.
0: Yep.
1: It's basic. It's not spectacular by any means of what you used to do.
0: Yeah.
1: But you were like, I'm going to mow lawns. I'm going to work away from alcohol because that could get me into trouble.
0: Yeah.
1: And I'm going to read the Bible and I'm going to stay focused on the simplicity, the simple things.
0: Yeah.
1: But God honored that.
0: God honored that. And I would, you know, and again, going back to me, I wasn't a spoiled kid, but I was definitely had some privilege to me. Like, I couldn't even yank the deal.
1: Yeah.
0: You know what I mean? But I'm out there for months with these guys. God bless them. They had patience with me. Mm-hmm. And I was watching these guys and like, they were just being honest.
1: Yeah.
0: Like with the little old ladies, you know, I would have cut corners and like been out of there in 20 seconds.
1: Yep.
0: And I was just around these men and I was like, wow, like, I kind of want that. Like, mm-hmm. They're good people out here. Like, I don't have to lie about stupid things. So I'm doing the work. You know what I mean? So about a year goes by of that and I'm totally content.
1: Yeah.
0: I'm just about to hit a year sober. I'm making tip money, waiting tables and I'm mowing lawns and I'm content because I'm alive. I found the Lord.
1: Mm-hmm.
0: I'm good. You know, things start getting put back together in my life. My family relationships are coming and I know it's the Lord.
1: And God, and the scripture says godliness is contentment.
0: You know, yeah.
1: You're
0: I was okay. I had peace for the first time maybe ever. That pain in my heart was gone. You know what I mean? Like I wasn't having to fill it up with drugs. I was doing work on myself and there's this one night when I had just gotten a year sober, mowing lawns and waiting tables, you know, where I missed music, I missed touring. And at that point I was so, and still am to this day, God, whatever you need me to do, I'm there.
1: Yeah.
0: I'm so convinced that you saved my life. And without you in my life, I am back to there. I'll do whatever you want. If that is mowing lawns the next 30 years,
1: you're like, I'm down.
0: Dude,
1: yeah.
0: I'm in.
1: Mm-hmm.
0: And I don't even have I don't even think I had a car at this point. You know what I mean? Like, but I am that good,
1: you know?
0: And, I hit my knees that night and I believe in physically hitting your knees. That was something that was taught to me early. So I'm like on my knees by my bed in this little tiny loft I'm renting in Florida, cause I'm making enough money to just be independent. And, I said, Lord God, I was like, if you want me to mow lawns and wait tables like forever, I will. And thank you for giving me my life back and keeping me alive. But if there was any way that music wasn't done for me and I could somehow find a way to tour sober, and I would really love it, you know, just giving like there's a way, Father, in which that could happen. And I did that prayer and I went to bed and I promise you this in the name of Jesus. The next day, I get a phone call, and it's this guy I used to tour. He would work for Snoop Dogg. I toured with him. He calls me. I didn't have a phone. I've got a new phone now. I don't know how he's got my number.
1: Yeah,
0: you know what I mean?
1: Yeah.
0: Like, he goes, "Hey, is this Will?" I'm like, "Yeah, it's Will." And he goes, "Hey, dude, I got to be honest with you. I heard some things about you the last year. I don't know if you're still in music or not." And I said, "Yeah, listen, dude, they're probably true. But just as a friend, I want you to know I'm a year sober. I'm okay. You know, so if you're calling to check up on me, tell the boys I'm good.
1: I'm alive.
0: I'm alive. Yeah. And he goes, "Well, dude, here's the thing. Like, you're sober, huh?" I was like, "Yeah, dude, I'm about a year sober now." And he's like, "All right." He's like, "You came to mind because I'm about to go on tour with this rock band in 2 weeks. I've got this singer. He just found Jesus and he just hit a year sober. He's not allowed to go out on tour unless he has a sober guy."
1: Dude, that's
0: amazing. He goes, "Are you available to be in Europe in 2 weeks?" Unbelievable.
1: This is only God stuff. I love it.
0: Yeah. And that was Jacoby Shaddix, the lead singer, Papa Roach. Yeah.
1: Wait, what year was this?
0: 2012.
1: So that was he got saved in 2012.
0: Had to have been around there because we both had around the same sobriety dates. And, he'd found Jesus. And this is like unbelievable because like,
1: here you are, you say the prayer, you say the prayer the night before. And this is what people need to understand. God is real.
0: Yeah.
1: When you say these prayers and you mean them, but not only that you say prayers that you mean, but you're actually living for Christ. You know, the one thing I teach the Bible and I've been going around frequently, I've been teaching, you got to read, pray, and obey. Here you are. Who cares if you read and pray, but if you don't obey, there's no obedience to Christ. So you're reading, you're praying, you're obeying. Are you perfect? No, none of us are perfect.
0: Right.
1: Read, praying, and obeying. You say that prayer to God and you mean it. And then God, because he's a loving father, He knows the plans that he has for you from the beginning of time.
0: Yeah.
1: And then you pray, he answers a prayer. And now, boom, next day, phone call, you're going on the road with Papa Roach.
0: Going on the road with Papa Roach, a guy like me who pretty much thought I'd killed my shot in the music business. I don't have a great reputation. I destroyed it all. And God's like, son, I put that dream in your heart. I'm your father. I know you've been sad about your father your whole life, but I am your spiritual father. Like, and as soon as I leaned into that, the magic started happening. And next thing I know, man, I got to meet Jacoby once at like a rehearsal, I think as a vibe check before they put me out with him. And he's, you know, I'm a bit quiet, you know, introverted. Kobe's like level 100. And so I meet.
1: Like the animal from the Muppets.
0: Well, he just sees me. I come into the rehearsal. He just sees me. He's like, yeah, you're sober? You know, and I'm like, yeah, dude. You know, he's like, let's go. So I think I got his co-sign. Like he was actually out of all the artists looking back that I've ever had to like meet or audition, like instant.
1: He
0: co-signed me. Yeah, instantaneous.
1: I do want to add one thing. You know what? God's grace. God has so much grace because you know how you were saying, I thought I was all done.
0: Done.
1: I was washed up. Yeah. Bad name in the industry. Yeah. All this stuff.
0: Yeah.
1: But God.
0: Yeah.
1: God is in the business of transforming people's lives no matter where you're at. Anyone that's listening today, he is in the business of transforming people's lives.
0: Renewing.
1: So now here you are. You're on tour with Papa Roach.
0: On tour with Papa Roach.
1: Oh, shoot. We're at the break.
0: Let's go to the break. That's actually a good point, though.
1: All right. Yeah. Hey, we're going to be back with Will Bracey in 2 minutes right after a break. Thank you. Peace.
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0: to the Ryan Reese Show.
1: All right, we are back. I have Will Bracey in studio. He's a tour manager. I've known him for 10 years.
2: Almost, yeah.
1: Met him backstage at a Papa Roach concert. And then next thing you know, showing up at the Fifth Harmony tour, Dancing with the Stars, and just many other concerts where we have a lot of similar friends. But, yeah. You know, if you weren't listening to the first half, very powerful testimony of him. Managing, being on tour with Slightly Stupid, and then getting hooked on drugs and alcohol and losing everything and becoming homeless. But then he found God. He started reading, praying, obeying, just, you know, mowing lawns, working at a restaurant. And then one day he just got on his knees. And there's power about being on your knees and getting real with God and praying and humbling yourself, right? Just on your knees. And you said a prayer, God, if you would ever use my life, basically you're like, God, if you have grace on my life and you'd ever want to use my life in the music industry again, you know, I would love to do that
0: now,
1: because I know that's always been a desire.
0: To the Ryan Reese Show.
1: And even though I had a bad name in the industry, even though I destroyed relationships, whatever it was, addiction, but here God is. He answers your prayer, and you get a call the next day. And it's from a tour manager from Snoop Dogg, and they go, hey, I'm going on the road with this band called Papa Roach, and the lead singer, Jacoby, just found Christ, and he needs a sober partner. And there you – and that's where we pick up.
2: Yeah, man. It's crazy. It's only the Lord. Like, only the Lord could create something like that. And so next thing I know, fast forward, I'm on a plane to Europe to meet up with the Papa Roach boys. And Jacoby and I, just, again, immediate connection. We're very different. This is a metal rocker. I kind of come from hip-hop and reggae and pop. I mean, you know. And we just clicked, dude. Like, we're doing, like, not little shows, like – hundreds of thousands of people. So it's my first touring back in almost a year. Kobe, maybe a little less, but we're both a year sober. It was also a cool time, dude, because your other homie, this was the same year Head came back into Korn.
1: Oh, he just came back into Korn.
2: So not only am I with Kobe.
1: That's right, that's
2: right. We're out with Korn doing these gigs in Europe, and those were his first. And I was at the first one he came – which was electric. That's another story for another time. But basically, God throws me back on the road. I never thought I could tour sober again, but I'm with Christians.
1: Yep.
2: Sober guys.
1: Mm-hmm.
2: So I got to meet Head, you know, got to meet Sonny. And that is what initially got me over to you.
1: Well, you know, it's biblical. When you look at the Bible, they went out in twos. It's accountability. That's how they went out in twos.
2: Yeah. So that was me and Kobe. So we're just touring the world together. I'm supporting him. He's supporting me. He's actually bringing me closer to the Word, which is crazy. Mm-hmm. And we're doing devotionals, and we're just rocking it. And that lasts a couple years. And then and my life is going great. I'm sober. He's sober.
1: Now, a question for you.
2: Yes.
1: Have you ever, during this time, did you ever feel like drawn back to like drugs and alcohol? Because some people – they have this like this constant pull where other people get set free. Like me, when I got set free from the drugs and alcohol, it was just a done deal.
2: I was free, man. It never crossed my mind, especially in that time of Kobe. There's other things, I think, like as we partner up with the Holy Spirit to deliver us from things that the devil's always trying to get us at.
1: Yep.
2: If it's not the drugs, it's the girls, and if it's not this. But in my case here, and I'm pretty sure I could speak the same for Kobe, we were so free. Like we were just – it was honestly going back some of the greatest times of my life.
1: Dude, that's awesome.
2: So I do that for a couple years, and then I get this phone call. And again, I'm back out in the business. My name's out there a little bit. People are – I've got a lot of support because people know my story, seeing what I'm doing. You know, I'm back in it.
1: Mm-hmm.
2: And I get this call from this music manager in L.A. And at this point, I'm actually living in Sacramento with Jacoby. So even off the road, the Papa Roach guys. Again,
1: I had a
2: lot of help, you know, like trying to save my – like the P. Roach guys had a studio in Sacramento. They're like, Will, when we're not touring, live there. Like just being awesome.
1: Just to support.
2: Yeah, just to support. I get this call from this music manager. Hey, I'm in Los Angeles. I got your name. I'm managing this girl group that just got off this television show with Simon Cowell called X Factor. I need a tour manager, and your name came up. So go back to me as a boy. My dream had always been pop, you know, like, and especially in music, like that really is you know, not to say there aren't rock and, you know, other groups in the big leagues, but I, in my head, mm-hmm. that's like you're getting called up in a way.
1: Pop is the biggest.
2: Yeah. You're getting called up. So, they tell me a little bit about, it's a five girl group. I'm familiar with the television show X Factor, but I don't really know who they're talking about. But I'm like, you know, I get to know the manager. I fly out to LA to meet her. She's a believer, which is crazy mm-hmm. in the first place. And they're like, look, we don't have a lot of money. But yeah, it's yours if you want it. So that was hard for me because Kobe and I had such a good thing going.
1: Yeah.
2: But of course he couldn't have been more supportive and gave me his blessing. And next thing I know, I'm in LA with five girls. Some, you know, actually at the time they were all teenagers.
1: I was going to say they were all super young.
2: Yeah. And, I'd never been around girls, never, like, had one girl for my whole life. So I, you know, really don't know what I'm getting into.
1: Totally.
2: I get out to Los Angeles, fly out, meet him in the studio, and I immediately realize, like, well, this is big. Like, they don't have any hits yet, any songs, but they're very famous. Like, I'm going around LA with them doing little tiny gigs here. They're early development, so just got off the TV show, but everywhere we went.
1: Everyone knew them.
2: Dude, it was crazy. Like, if we had to do a little promo gig in Arizona, we'd land at LAX. You know, again, no songs on the radio, but I'm talking paparazzi. I'd never dealt with any of that, so I'm just figuring it out. What I did know is I said, these girls are amazing, and I know God's called me here. Mm-hmm. And I did know that, so I just leaned into it. So I just kept working with the girls. Now they want me in LA with them just kind of as like a drive, even when we don't have shows. So I'm like driving them around to vocal lessons, dance lessons, you name it. I'm so grateful to be in LA. Like I'm waking up in the morning, hitting my knees, just in gratitude because I'm like, oh my God, I'm in Los Angeles. I'm in pop music, just tears of literal gratitude. I'm sober.
1: God's grace.
2: Oh my God. I mean, it was just wiping me out every morning. You know, continue working with them. We're doing little things here or there. I remember they had one shot left with the record label. This is probably top of 2014. And they were signed by Simon Cowell and L.A. Reid.
1: Yep.
2: L.A. Reid's obviously has a massive history as does Simon. Simon had just done One Direction. This was his answer to it for the girls. And the label told these girls, like, this is your last shot. If this song doesn't go on the radio, you're going home, you know, and then we'll figure out what to do with y'all individually. So that was scary for them, scary for me. And next thing I know, that last chance they had was a song called Worth It. And that came out and proceeded to be one of the biggest songs in the world.
1: That blew up. I remember there was like a billion views or something.
2: Oh, it's
1: back.
2: Still,
1: I mean,
2: yeah.
1: Now it's way more.
2: Yeah, and that was their first one. Yeah, so that exploded, and we proceeded to go from mall tours – packing out malls, like thousands and thousands of kids, club tours, theaters, and private jets. And then they followed that record up with another even bigger, which, if that's not even possible, and became one of the biggest groups in the world.
1: And they were all over MTV Awards and I mean, all the...
2: I think they still hold the record for most Teen Choice Awards ever won.
1: Yeah,
2: VMAs, American Music Awards, Billboard Music. I mean, you name it, we did it. Now in
1: going
2: that,
1: to mowing lawns,
2: yeah, mowing lawns, P. Roach, and this is all so this is awesome. How fast God works. This was not like this was pretty quick,
1: yeah.
2: So I'm in that now. I'm in a multi-million dollar music industry machine, and I'm like their guy at this point. The girls have gotten older, and I've gotten older, and I start seeing a bit more of the darker side of the business. Mm-hmm. They were all really preyed upon in terms of being young and signing deals and not knowing what was what. Yeah. And that was hard for me because I've always been like an artist advocate. My attitude was I work for these five. Like I don't, you know, the managers, the agents, like I don't work. And then that makes me an unpopular guy because those managers and those agents, they want me to be their guy. You know, like, no, we know Will. If you're not there, they're not going on stage. And I was always like, no, I'm with them. Like, you know, don't get it twisted. And we had some believers in the group too. So always in deep prayer with those girls. But I certainly, you know, I think everyone publicly knows the story. The group went on hiatus in 2018. One of the members left in end of 2016. And that story fully is yet to be told. I think it will soon, but it's their story. Mm-hmm. But I was certainly caught up in it and just absolutely sickened mm-hmm. by what, you know, the whole thing lasted like 5 or 6 years and, you know, feels like, I think you remember when I was in it, you know, it feels like you're in a, I brought you out there.
1: Yeah. Like, I remember you're like, hey, I've got a call and you're like, hey man, girls need some prayer. If parents are out here, come out here and hang with them and just see what God does. And then I went out there and it was on the New York tour, a couple of different arenas. That, you guys were doing arenas and just praying. And it was cool. Just praying with each girl, like kind of came up to me. We were talking, praying, and it was just a really crazy time praying for you, praying backstage, mm-hmm. praying during the event, just kind of just prayer happening in this moment. But, it was definitely a journey for you through this time, but God's hand was in it and with you guys, but it was a tough season.
2: It was a tough season. So when that ended, you know, I'm like, I had done a couple other things, did a rap or two, and I was trying to help one of the members, Allie. You know, everyone kind of went their own ways and everyone kind of went with a girl. But at that point I saw what happened to them, the millions of dollars that were taken from them. And then me just hitting career milestones, like I always want to be at the Grammys. I always want to be at the Oscars.
1: Yeah.
2: And I like things that I really could never even dreamed of. And I hit it all. And it just did. Not only do I don't really remember it, like I don't remember my first time at the Grammys. I don't remember my first time at, you know, it did not give me anything.
1: Yeah.
2: Like nothing. So that ends. And I have a couple feelings. I'm like, yo, I don't like the music business, number one. Like, if that's what it is, God, like, I'm talking to God here, you know, I'm like, I don't want to be in it.
1: Yeah.
2: You know, like, and matter of fact, I'll go back to Florida right now. I'll bounce out at West Hollywood. Like, yep. I'll go to L.A.
1: I remember. Yeah, I remember this time.
2: I delete Instagram, mm-hmm. social media, and I just, my only answer to it from the end of that group into COVID was I was just diving into more Jesus. Like I just was that, and I just knew that's what I had to do because I was dealing with a little, not depression, but I felt lost. So I'm just in the Word every day, and it's COVID, so there's not a lot to do anyway. Yep. So I'm just ordering all these books. You help me. You're like, bro, order Dr. Tony Evans books.
1: Mm-hmm.
2: Remember that? So yep. I'm like ordering all Dr. Tony Evans
1: books. I'm sending you Bible studies too. Dude, like, listen to this app.
2: What is happening? I was like, I hit the career milestone, you know, one of the biggest groups of all time. I didn't like any of it. Now I don't even want to be in it. So I'm doing that. And I get a phone call to interview for a new artist.
1: Mm-hmm.
2: And by this time we're just coming out of COVID. I probably already have my mind made up. Like, I'm out. I don't know what I'm going to do. There's plenty I could do, but I'm not going to go tour again. Like, I declined.
1: I remember, I want to add this really quick. I remember during this season, because you were definitely kind of over and burned out and rightfully so of everything, that whole crazy season. I remember just saying, dude, you got to read. You gotta pray. You gotta hear. Like, I'm like, read the Bible. I'm like, God will show you. You're in a season, but he's gonna lead you, and he could get more done in 10 seconds than you could get done in 20 years. All he has to do is a couple, as you see before, you said a prayer, a phone call came in. That would have taken you so much time to actually get that done, but he did it in 1 second. I guess 12 hours or whatever. But my point is, I kept focusing you, and I want people to hear this that are listening.
2: Yeah.
1: Like, I wasn't telling you to do anything else, but get that relationship right with God. Read and pray and hear his voice. Yeah. Let him instruct you through the word. Because when you put God first, he's the one that does everything. He's the divine chess player. We've talked about this before, and he will set things up and organize things, and he will use your life. But it all comes down to that relationship with him is how he's going to use you in such a great way.
2: Yeah, your wisdom for me back then was crucial and just got me to that next level. The Holy Spirit, Dr. Tony Evans books helped me. I was reading, awesome. You got me into Chuck Smith, but like I was really in it and just, I was feeling the Holy Spirit, like just every morning all over myself. So I get this call. This really big artist is looking for a tour manager. Like, we need you to take the interview. And I was getting a lot of calls back then because I think people like, this dude could handle five girls on the road. He can do anything. And I would say no to everything. Everything. Money wasn't a problem anymore. You know, yeah. I was saying no to everything. But this call kept coming, you know, pretty persistent. And I said no three times. I go to bed that night and I have a dream that I took this position. And I woke up the next morning. I like grabbed my phone and I'm like, okay, let me take the interview. And it happened to be for Justin Bieber. Mm-hmm. Was looking for a tour manager. So I had prayed a lot on it and spoken to, you know, my Ali about it. And we knew what that was too, because like when you sign up for something like that, especially at that level. But I was like, she's like, no, Will, I mean, God is calling, like, you know. And I made the decision, and that led me to tour. You know, I've been with him the last few years. So, you know, even then, like at a valley post Fifth Harmony and a couple years there through COVID, where I'm like, God, what are you even going to do with me?
1: Yeah.
2: You know what I mean? Like I just hit every career milestone I ever dreamed of. I feel like I'm almost going to die or I don't know what's going to happen to me. I want to get out of the music business. And the Lord's like,
1: I want to go back to what you did again. It's just like when you were at that place when you were, you know, mowing lawns, serving food, and you were just the simplicity of life and just, you know, just really developing your relationship with Christ. Here you are again. You go on this journey with Fifth Harmony, get to another place in your life, and then you went back to the – it's basically just going back to the basics.
2: Basics, dude.
1: You went back to the simple basics and were like, okay, God – this is how I'm feeling. Feeling a little jacked up right now, a little burnt on life and just kind of over everything. I'm going to just kind of take it back a notch, chill out, press into you, let you speak to me, work on my mind, work on my heart, you know, and do that new work. And in that process, he's the divine chess player. Once again, he's lining things up while you're getting – see, this is the thing. When you take these – what people need to understand is when you take these seasons of rest – and when I say rest, is to rest, to wait on God and to hear him speak and to pray and read. Basically what he's doing in that time is he's developing you and shaping you and creating you and getting you ready for this next season.
2: You're so right. Cause let me tell you, there's no way taking on what I took on for Mr. B, like I wouldn't have been able to handle it if God didn't work on me those couple years. I wasn't emotionally, spiritually, like that, what I needed to be for the Fifth Harmony girls was one thing.
1: Yep.
2: What I needed to be over here for him and that next season, God molded me those couple years. Cause if it was Fifth Harmony, like straight from there to there, I'd been out. Yep. There's no way I wouldn't have been what they needed. I would have been what the Lord needed. Like you said, back to basics, pour into me. He built me up so I could handle, you know, one of the, not only the biggest artists in the world at the time, you know, the biggest tour in the world. And
1: I can only imagine.
2: That's the good Lord. You know, I'm a guy who couldn't even get through high school math. You know what I mean? And like, and there's Jesus like, you know, now you're going to manage multi-million dollar budgets.
1: God uses the ordinary men to do extraordinary things.
2: I'm as ordinary as you get, dude.
1: And God's doing extraordinary things because we serve an extraordinary God. The person of the Holy Spirit is in us.
2: Yeah.
1: The Father, the Son, and the Holy Spirit are one, and they are in us, so we can do the extraordinary being ordinary. Yeah. Now, in the Bible, it talks about in Jeremiah, I think, 22, where it talks about the potter at the house, and God says, go to the potter's house and see what he's making. He goes in, and there's a lump of clay, and the potter's making the lump of clay, and it didn't turn out to what he wanted, so then he broke it down and started remolding it. And we are the lump of clay in God's hands. He is the potter. And what he does is he makes us in these seasons of when we're just resting with him, he's shaping us, he's molding us into this vessel for this season. You became a vessel for Jacoby. And then when you were done, you sat back again, he broke you down, molded you, made you into a new vessel for Fifth Harmony. And then he had to break you down, remold you, and shape you into a new vessel, how he's using you now to work with Justin. And that's what God does. I've seen it over and over. It's these growth times of development that God does it, and then he breaks you down and reshapes you. And I believe that we're different instruments or vessels to be used for every single different season. And then God pours his Holy Spirit into us and it overflows through us. And that's called the Spirit-led life. So we are vessels of God overflowing with the Holy Spirit and God flowing through us.
2: Yeah.
1: And so, no, it's just awesome, man.
2: Dude, it's awesome. You've been with me from right there almost the beginning of that second part of my life, and always picked up the phone, you know, and obviously, you know, Allie and I are supporters of what you're doing and the whosoevers and everything. And, yeah, we just love you and everything you're doing, but you've been right there with me, bro. Like, you got me, yeah. You know, and then I watch these shows, you know, that's why it's crazy being in here.
1: No, it's awesome to have you. Well, you know, our heart, obviously, like the way that whosoever started was it was started by a bunch of musicians and artists and skateboarders. And, we all have stories where we all got caught up in sex, drugs, and rock and roll. Yeah. And we all got to that point where we OD'd or just depression, suicide, anxiety. There's a number of different things, but then God got a hold of our life. So now, you know, what the whole reason why the movement exists, the whosoever's, is to reach into people's lives. And we know that God can do anything through anyone. And that's why, obviously, when I see you doing your thing, I'm like, this guy just needs a little bit of, just like people come alongside me to nudge me in the right direction. Hey, get over here. Try reading some of this. Listen to this. And God's got you. And just pray for people. The same thing that's called discipleship.
2: Yeah.
1: The same thing that I did with you, people do with me, and we need to do with each other.
2: Each other.
1: And that's that's the church. That's who we are as believers in Christ, is to love each other. That's all that's what Jesus says. That's how you'll know, that you guys are my disciples, for our love for one another.
2: Yeah.
1: And now here you are, doing your thing, and Allie, and now Justin's doing his thing. It's just awesome to
2: even get into Dance with the Stars or Allie, but maybe not. But you know, it's all Jesus, dude. Like we just like that was, and I know you were at the last episode of Dancing with the Stars. Allie from Fifth Harmony was on that show, and we're like, yo, we're gonna sneak in Jesus on live television, you know. So we still do that stuff. We get excited about doing it because look, in Hollywood, we do believe like that is God's town, you know. But there's a revival. But like anytime we get those shots, so Allie made it to the finals on ABC's Dancing with the Stars, and I was like, you were always there, and we were like, you know, just, we're gonna throw in Jesus on national TV. There's like 15 million people watching. Uh-huh. So she gets up there, and our little Allie just snuck in like, thank you, Jesus. And you know, there's people in the control room like,
1: turn it up, turn it.
2: She can't say that, you know, but, so that's awesome. Why God has us in this town for as long as he needs us and wants us there. It's not the easy route. It's a bit harder, but we love the Lord, and you know, we just go tell people what's up, and we'll always enjoy doing those things.
1: We have to let our light shine, you know.
2: That's right.
1: We have to let our light shine. I mean, and when you look at the state of the world, there's a lot of people worried, you know, there's, you know, wars, rumors of wars, there's all these different things that are going on, the mental health crisis. Now is the most important time, is to be Christ-like, to go out and love people, reach people, pray for people, and let people know that God loves them.
2: You're one of the few, man, that are actually doing it. Like, I know your schedule as somebody who has a touring background. Mm-hmm. Like, you are out there in the streets, which is why I'm always going to support what you're doing, and Allie, and anybody in our realm, because you're doing the hard work. It's not easy going to Peru, you know, and like, do people think it's just like one flight in, one flight, like, no, bro, we're getting held up at customs. Uh-huh. They lost all of our bags. We're at like a hostel. Like, dude, you are doing it, and you inspire me to do it. Like, when I don't want to do a road trip I'm getting the good out of, you know, I'm like at a totally good hotel. Like, I'm like, yo, Rye's out there just like crushing in Peru right now, giving the word, like, but you practice, not to use that phrase, but you practice what you preach. You are out there.
1: Well, thank you, man.
2: And it inspires me.
1: Well, we have a really good team that and ambassadors that are all out touring, invading the schools, because we know that people need Jesus. And it is crazy touring. I don't have a schedule. You know, tour life is like people. Oh, I was telling someone the other day, I go, we don't have the luxury to just go home to our wife every night at 5 o'clock in the afternoon after dinner. We're on the road for like 14 days. We're hitting like three schools a day, back to back, plus churches, and then juvenile detention, wherever we could get in front of kids. Then we come home. Then I got to be with my wife and my kids.
2: And
1: I'm burned out when I get home.
2: You're burned out, dude, and you got to be in the right frame of mind. But God bless you for that.
1: No, but you know what, though? It's all worth it, though. Like I told my wife.

when this life is over, I'm gonna live.

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1: It is a prayer of committal. It is a deposit of His Spirit into the hands of the Father. Jesus, our example, again, He lived as He died in prayer, in the Scriptures, trusting, committing, resting in the hands of His Father. What a great way to live, right? Praying, the Word of God, and faith. I trust You, Lord. I put my life in Your hands.
0: Recently, I had a procedure in the hospital that required general anesthesia. That morning, and then throughout the preparation process, I was keenly aware that I was putting my life in the hands of the anesthesiologist. Today, Pastor John shows how Jesus' final words from the cross showed a far greater trust. Into Your hands I commend my spirit. He was saying, I trust You, Father. I put my life in Your hands. Whose hands are you trusting in? Will you put your trust in the hands of God the Father today? Now, let's join Pastor John in the book of Luke chapter 23 as he begins his message, The Word of Committal.
1: Luke records it was about the sixth hour. Now, the sixth hour was high noon. And beginning at the sixth hour, there was darkness over all of the earth until the ninth hour. And the sun was darkened and the veil of the temple ripped in the midst. In verse 46, when Jesus had cried then with a loud voice, He said, Father, into Your hands I commit my spirit. And having said thus, He gave up the ghost. We come today to the seventh and last words Jesus, the suffering Savior, spoke from the cross. When He spoke the first time from the cross, it was the word of forgiveness. Father, forgive them. They know not what they do. The second utterance from the cross was the word of salvation. Today, you will be with me in paradise. He turned to the repentant thief and He said, today, you will be with me in paradise. And then thirdly, He spoke the word of affection. As He turned to His mother, He saw Mary weeping at the foot of the cross and He said, woman, behold your son, referring to the apostle John. And then he said, John, behold your mother. And from that day forward, John took Mary into his home to be with him. And then we move to the word of agony. And Jesus cried, my God, why hast thou forsaken me? And then Jesus spoke the word of humanity. Jesus cried, I thirst. And then we see Jesus crying the word of victory. It is finished, or tetelestai. One word in the Greek, finished or done or complete. Now we come today to the word of committal. Notice it with me in verse 46. Jesus cried with a loud voice and said, Father, into your hands I commit, or I entrust my spirit. Now, as we look at the seven utterances, or the seventh utterance of Jesus from the cross, and believe me, I'll get through them in time. Don't freak out. I have 7 points I want to make. So if you're taking notes, I want you to write these down, and then we're going to conclude or summarize the accomplishments of the cross. Number one, these were the Savior's last words before He died. When Jesus cried, Father, into your hands I commit, or I deposit my spirit, they were the actual last words that Jesus uttered as He died. So Jesus Christ, Father, into your hands I commit my spirit. Now His seventh utterance is the ground communication of His Calvary death. So He comes to this point where He dismisses His spirit, or better yet, He breathes His last, and He committed His spirit into the hands of the Father. Seven is the number of completion. So Jesus now has completed His work upon the cross. It's an interesting comparison with Genesis chapter 1 and 2, because in Genesis chapter 1, we find that God created the heavens and the earth in how many days? 6 days. Six. And by the way, this is a footnote. I believe, and I'm not ashamed to say this, I believe that they were six literal days, 24-hour days, not 6 billion years, not six geological epochs of billions of years, six literal days. You think it's too hard for God to create everything in 6 days? Not at all. As a matter of fact, he did it with his word. Theologians call it fiat. God has divine fiat. It means he can speak things into existence. What doesn't exist, God can just speak it and it exists. What a powerful thing. So in 6 days, on the sixth utterance, what did Jesus say? It is finished. As a matter of fact, I hope by the time we finish the series today, you have memorized the seven words from the cross. Without even looking at anything or thinking of it, you can just systematically go through and you can quote all seven utterances that Jesus made. So on the sixth utterance, he said, tetelestai, it is finished. Genesis, 6 days, he finished everything. What did he do on the seventh day? I know you're scared to death, you're not going to answer. Rested! You get an A. He rested. What does Jesus do in the seventh utterance? I commit my spirit into your hands. I entrust my spirit into your hands. And in that sense, he rested in the Father. He trusted in the Father. So this is the culmination of his Calvary communications. Secondly, it was a prayer. Write that down. It was a prayer. Three times Jesus prayed upon the cross. The first prayer was, Father, forgive them. They know not what they do. The second prayer was, my God, why have you forsaken me? Which, by the way, is the fourth utterance, which puts it right in the middle of the seven utterances. Eli, Eli, lama sabachthani, my God, why have you forsaken me? And then the third prayer is our text today in verse 46. Jesus prayed, Father, into your hands I commit my spirit. Now this prayer, verse 46, was a prayer of victory. He cried with a loud voice. It was a prayer of intimacy. He prayed to his Father. And it was a prayer of dependency. Into thy hands I commit my spirit. So if I were going to take this last utterance, that's how I would break it down. Victory, intimacy, dependency. Into your hands I commit my spirit. But the point I want to make is that Jesus died

He was a man of prayer. I love what James Stocker said. He said, praying was distinctly the language of his dying hours. It was not by chance that his very last words were a prayer, for the currents within him were all flowing heavenward. I love that. Jesus died the way he lived, praying, praying, praying, praying, praying. And guess what I want to do? If the Lord should tarry and I should die, I want to die praying. I want to die with prayer on my lips. I want to die with praise on my lips. I want to die talking to God, praying to God, communing with God. What a way to die, praying. He died as he lived. How about you? Are you a man of prayer? Are you a woman of prayer? Are you committed to praying? Most likely you will die then as you live. You will be dying in prayer. I want you to notice, thirdly, that this prayer was a prayer to his Father. I want you to notice to whom Jesus prayed. Verse 46, Father. Jesus introduced the whole idea or concept that we can talk to God or address God or commune with God as our what? Father in heaven. Amen? He's not far removed. He's not uncaring. He's not unsympathetic. He is your Father in heaven. Let that sink down deep into your heart. You have a Father in heaven. And when they asked Jesus, how do we pray? Jesus said, you pray like this. Our Father, which art in heaven, hallowed be thy name. Thy name, thy character, thy nature, praise be thy name. Your name be holy, our Father, which is in heaven. So he is holy. He is far removed, but he's also very near and dear to us as our Father in heaven. This is the cry of committal. Committal. Communion has been restored. Interesting contrast on the fourth utterance. I just mentioned it. The middle prayer. What was it? My God, why have you forsaken me? Why did Jesus the first time pray, Father, the last time pray, Father, but in the middle, my God. The reason being, because at that moment, the sin of the world was being placed upon Jesus Christ. And God was acting judicially as a righteous, holy judge. He had turned his back temporarily upon the pure and holy Son of God, who has now become sin for us, who knew no sin, that we might be made the righteousness of God. And so there was that fellowship that was broken, but now it has been restored, and he cries out, Father. You know, it's a wonderful thing that wherever we go, we have the presence of God. If I take the wings of the morning, thou art with me. If I go to the uttermost ends of the earth, thou art with me. If I get in an airplane and fly out of LAX, thou art with me, praise God. If I drive in my car through Los Angeles, thou art with me. And thy angels surround me. God is with you. You have his presence. Many of you know Pastor John Corson from Applegate Christian Fellowship. And years ago, he was telling a story I'll never forget. He was praying every night with his kids, children, as a good thing for dads to do. He's praying with his kids and tucking them in bed. And he said, I was in the habit of praying every night with our kids. God, we thank you for your presence. Every night, Lord, we thank you for your presence. After four or five nights, John said that one of his kids said, Dad, when do we get them? And he was kind of like taken back, like, get them? What do you mean? What do we get? He goes, the presence. Every night you say, we thank you for the presence. Where are they? I don't see any presence. Well, it's not those kind of presence, right? It's the presence of the Lord that we're looking for. And I'm so glad that wherever I go, I have my Father's presence with me. You say, well, I don't sense his presence. Then pray as Jesus prayed. Maybe you need to confess your sin to God. 1 John 1:9. If you have sinned, then you confess your sin. And he's faithful and just to forgive you of your sin and to cleanse you from all unrighteousness. And then you walk by faith and you thank him for his presence. Communion with your Father is not dependent on time or place. Think about it. Jesus is suffering and dying on a cross.
And what does he say?

Father, Father. No matter where you are, no matter what you're going through, no matter what is happening in your life, you have a Father in heaven. Don't forget that. And He's always with you. I think of the three Hebrews, Shadrach, Meshach, and Abednego. They wouldn't bow to the king's image or worship it. And so we were thrown into what? The fiery furnace, right? Three of them. And once they got in the furnace, the king comes and he goes, how many did we throw in the furnace? And a servant said, three. And he goes, I see four. And they're walking around and the fourth looks like the Son of God. And so in the fire, in the flame, in the difficulty, we can meet and encounter the presence of God. Amen. God is with us in the furnace of affliction. Maybe you're discouraged right now. Maybe you're just don't want to keep going. God is with you. And Jesus said, I will never leave you and I will never forsake you. And He had that example of His communion and presence of the Father. And even in His hour of death, God was still His Father. And when you lay on your bed and you get ready to die, God will be with you. I believe that with all my heart. I believe that there's grace at the moment of death, that God comes to us and He meets with us and we encounter Him. Precious in the sight of the Lord is the death of His saints. And you don't need to be afraid because the Lord is with you. Now, fourthly, I want to point this out. Jesus' last words were a quotation from Scripture. You say, John, you've said that about all seven statements. Yes, because it's true. Every statement He uttered either was a quotation from the Old Testament or it had its background or roots in the Old Testament. Jesus was quoting, here it is, write this down, Psalm 31, verse 5. Psalm 31, verse 5, it reads like this, into thy hand I commit my spirit. Thou hast redeemed me, O Lord God of truth. That was David who prayed that prayer. But it was also prophetic and messianic because Jesus quoted it while He was on the cross. Into thy hands I commit my spirit. But it's interesting that Jesus quoted this verse and did two things to it. Number one, He made an addition. He added the word Father. And number two, He made an omission. He took away the phrase, thou hast redeemed me, O Lord God of truth. Why? Because He's the Redeemer. He's not the redeemed. He's the one that's dying for man's redemption. So He omits a portion of it and He adds to it the word Father. You go, is that okay to mess with the Scriptures? Yes, if you're the Son of God. If you're Jesus, you can do whatever you want, right? I'm not going to argue with him. So He adds a phrase, He takes away a phrase to this scripture. Now, what was Jesus doing? Jesus died as He lived. Prayer. Jesus died as He lived. Scripture. He was always quoting the Bible. He was always meditating on the Word of God. And by the way, the most frequently quoted book of the Bible by Jesus was the book of Deuteronomy. It is known as the favorite book of Jesus. You ought to read it too. If Jesus read it, you should read it. So here's my point. How should we live? Praying and meditating, studying, and hiding God's Word in our hearts. Because you want to know something? How you live is how you're going to die. I want to die with prayer on my lips. I want to die with the Bible on my lips. I want to die with Scripture in my heart and coming through my mouth. When I'm laying on my deathbed and say, John, what are your last words? I hope I just quote Scripture. Praying to God and quoting the Word of God is how Jesus died. Will you live and die with God's word and prayer on your lips? Jesus always quoted the Scriptures. An example before we move on. Remember when He was tempted by the devil in the wilderness? You remember that, right? Turn these rocks into bread. What did Jesus tell the devil? It is written.
That man shall not live by bread alone, but by every word of God. It's not about bread for your body. It's about the word of God. And every one of the temptations, it is written. Remember when they came to Jesus and they said, you know, this woman, got to get the story straight. This woman had like seven husbands, had a whole bunch of husbands. And the first one died, second one died, third one died, fourth one died. And they didn't believe in heaven. So they were asking him, you know, when we get to heaven, whose husband is the wife going to be? Or who's she going to be married to out of seven guys? What did Jesus say? Have you not read your Bibles? His response to them was, you guys need to read your Bibles. He said, when we get to heaven, they're not going to marry and are given in marriage, but they're going to be like the angels. You know, we're not going to be married when we get to heaven. Some of you don't like that idea, right? Don't worry about it. I want to be married in heaven. I never got to be married on earth. It's cool. But everything Jesus said was the Bible, the Bible, the Bible, the Bible. So he died as he lived praying. He died as he lived quoting Scripture. Now, number five. I want you to note the actual prayer that Jesus prayed. If Jesus prayed a prayer, I want to understand the prayer that he prayed. Verse 46. Into thy hands I commend my spirit. That's the prayer. Into thy hands I commend my spirit. Weymouth translates this, Father, to thy hands I entrust my spirit. Some render this, he dismissed his spirit. It is a prayer of committal. It is a deposit of his spirit into the hands of the Father. Jesus, our example, again, he lived as he died in prayer, in the Scriptures, trusting, committing, resting in the hands of his Father. What a great way to live, right? Praying, the Word of God, and faith. I trust you, Lord. I put my life in your hands. So as he lived his life, he trusted the Father. He depended on the Father. He only spoke the words the Father gave him. He only did the things the Father wanted him to do. He lived a life of trust and committal and faith. This, my beloved, is the place of refuge. Put yourself in the hands of God. I cannot think of a better place to put my life, to put my wife, to put my marriage, to put my children, to put my grandchildren, to put this congregation, than into the hands of Jesus Christ. Safe in the hands of Jesus. You go, you sure about that, Pastor? You sure we're safe? His hands have scars. There were nails driven through those hands, showing that he loves us. With those hands, he flung the stars into space. With those hands, he hollowed out the depths of the sea. With those hands, he healed the leopard. He gave sight to the blinded eyes. And with those hands, nail-pierced hands, he holds you in the palm of his hand. The Bible says that you are engraven in the palm of God's hand. It's the place of refuge. It's a place of trust. He was in the hands of sinful men. They abused him. They crucified him. Now he is in the hands of the Father. For life and in death, his hands are the hands we need to trust in. And I believe that we're secure in those hands. In John chapter 10, verse 28, Jesus said, I give unto them eternal life, and they shall never perish, and neither shall anyone pluck them out of my hands. You can wrangle with that verse and you can wrestle with that verse and you can deal with interpreting that verse. But either way you cut it or slice it or examine it or dig into the Greek and the grammar of that text, Jesus said, you are in my hands. And no one and nothing can take you out of my hands. That's where I want to be, don't you? I want to be in the hands of Jesus.
I am secure in the hands of Jesus. Now, if God is your Father, you can trust Him even when you come to death.

0: Today, Pastor John remarked that Jesus died as he lived, in prayer, in scripture, and in trust in his Father. His final prayer, "Father, into your hands I commend my spirit," was a prayer of victory, a prayer of intimacy, and a prayer of dependency. Jesus commended, entrusted, and deposited his spirit into the hands of the Father. You will also die in the way you lived. Will your last words place your spirit into the hands of the Father?
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0: Next time, Pastor John will bring the rest of the story. Moving beyond the final words of Christ, before he died on the cross, you'll be presented with the greatest turnaround in history, the resurrection, ascension, and exaltation of the Son of God. He took 7 steps down from heaven to earth in the greatest possible humiliation. But then he took 3 steps up to the right hand of God the Father and the name above every name. 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
1: Well, we started this radio station about 3 years ago, and I think the biggest reason why we wanted to do it is we wanted the gospel to go out. Not only that the gospel would reach the lost, but that we would be able to draw back the prodigals, at the same time strengthen those that are maybe weary walking with God or just need to be encouraged in the times that we're in today. It's hard finding truth. It really is. The truth is Jesus Christ. There's only one. And so we want to bring you strong biblical teaching. When I talk about that, I'm talking about men that have been teaching for decades, like David Rosales, Greg Laurie, Chuck Smith, Dr. John MacArthur, and Dr. Charles Stanley, and Dr. Erwin Lutzer, and other strong South Texas pastors we have on the radio station that will bring you truth. 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
1: Listen, don't get the idea that if you live according to God's law, you're going to miss out. The problem is, if you don't live according to God's law, you're going to miss out. These kids are talking about going all the way. That's the one thing they don't do. They don't go all the way. They don't know the fulfillment, the joy of a monogamous marriage, the ravishing love that comes by one man committed to one woman until death do them part. Don't you know that God's laws are for your welfare? God is not some tyrant sitting up there in heaven making a bunch of laws to make you squirm like a worm in hot ashes trying to keep those laws. God loves you. God's laws are for your welfare. And every time God says, thou shalt not, God just simply says, don't hurt yourself. And every time God says, thou shalt, God is saying, help yourself to happiness. And God is not trying to keep sex from you. He's trying to keep sex for you. It is God's wonderful gift. And that's the reason God says, thou shalt not commit adultery. That's the reason that God says, flee fornication. Because God has something so wonderful for you. And God wants you to have a lasting marriage. And God wants you to have a loving marriage.
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0: Let us run with endurance the race that is set before us, looking to Jesus, the founder and perfecter of our faith. Someone has said, "What you think, you are." We must protect our minds from the devil's attacks. And the helmet of salvation is what we need when doubts arise about our status as God's children. Today, how to use this piece of the armor of God. From the Moody Church in Chicago, this is Running to Win with Dr. Erwin Lutzer, whose clear teaching helps us make it across the finish line. Pastor Lutzer, clearly our minds are prime targets when the enemy wants to plant doubts about our salvation.
1: Well, you know, Dave, I do want to clarify that there are some people who doubt their salvation, and it's good that they do, because they aren't saved. But at the same time, what you're talking about is the fact that even those who have savingly believed on Christ and belong to Him, the enemy wants to attack us, and you're right. He wants us to lack assurance, because then we never quite know where we are with God. This is the last day that we are making a special resource available for you. It's a book I've written entitled, How You Can Be Sure That You Will Spend Eternity with God. Now, this is so critical. I'm going to be giving you the contact info right now. I hope that you have a pen or pencil whereby you can write this down. 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Now, I am going to be giving you that contact info again after this message, but remember, it is possible for you to know and to have the privilege of knowing that you do belong to God forever.
2: Let me begin today by asking a question. What comes to mind when I say the word Satan? He was created to be an angel, and then he rebelled against God, and so far as we know, took one-third of the other angels with him. Two-thirds of the angels still give praise to God, but Satan rebelled that he might no longer be God's servant. But in a sense, he still is. He is still under God's authority and under God's reign and will always be. We're caught up in the battle. Satan is allowed to have a certain amount of power, a power limited, of course, by God, and we are involved in the conflict. And what he wants to do is to discover in us something, some entry point whereby he might gain a foothold. It could be any number of things, but it can be something like a computer. A mother came to me deeply heartbroken over her daughter who had been on the computer and found a website. Now, there are all kinds of good websites, but there are a lot of destructive ones. I'm not only talking about pornography, I'm talking about occultism. I'm talking about people meeting others and hooking up with others on the computer. And when that happens, there is an obsession that begins to develop, and Satan knows that he has people where he wants them. And they can get out of it if they understand the power of Christ, but oh, how he likes to deceive. Well, today we're going to be talking about the helmet of salvation. It's found, of course, in the sixth chapter of the book of Ephesians, but I do not want you to turn there today. I have another passage that is going to help to explain what the helmet of salvation is all about. But I begin today by telling you that this will be the most important message that you have ever heard, or probably ever will hear. Now, I'm sure that you will hear many messages that are much more eloquent than this one. You may often hear messages that are much more interesting than this one, but there is none that is more important than this discussion of the helmet of salvation and what it means, who's got it, who doesn't have it, and how to pick it up if you've lost it. Today I'm speaking to two categories of people. The first category I could classify as unbelievers. Now that's not very complimentary, but you need to understand that when I say unbelievers, that does not mean that I'm talking to the atheists. There may be some atheists listening, and so you're an unbeliever, but not necessarily. You can be an unbeliever and be a seeker and be here today at the church to check us out. And we're glad that you are here to check us out. You may be wondering about Christianity and exploring it, and at this point, you still have not made that faith commitment in the sense that you've transferred your trust to Jesus. And so you're still in that category, but you're investigating it. And I say, keep investigating the Christian faith. You may even love Jesus and still not be in the category of believers. Now, if you're an unbeliever, I'll tell you exactly what the devil wants to do with you based on 2 Corinthians. He wants you to be content, to be very content in your self-assured view of yourself and the world and your relationship with God. He wants to strengthen that sense of contentment. As a matter of fact, he would like to be able to do that and to keep you even from hearing the rest of this message. Do you realize that there are some people who are listening to me today who are going to find it difficult to track with me, even though I hope that I am clear? They're going to find that they wander. They're going to find this sense of indrawn contentment, and it is going to keep them from hearing what they really need to hear. So even though it's a battle, hang in with me, and we're going to make it together to the end, aren't we? I always say it's my responsibility to speak. It's your responsibility to listen, and I've been praying that we shall end at the same time. And then there's another category of people, and you are the believers. God bless you. I'll tell you what Satan wants to do with you. He wants to shatter your confidence that you have savingly believed. What he wants to do is to cast doubt on the promises of God. So on the one hand, in the lives of those who haven't believed, what he wants to do is to strengthen self-confidence. In your life, what he wants to do is to destroy the confidence that you've put in the scriptures and the promises. And by the time this message is over, I hope that I've spoken to both groups and that you've been helped in determining what side of the ledger you are on and how you should proceed from here. Imagine doing all that in the next 20 or 25 minutes with your help and with God's guidance, I trust and pray. What is the helmet of salvation? What is a helmet? Well, you know that if you play football without a helmet, you know what can happen. When you're without a helmet, a number of things can happen. You can go into confusion, and you don't know which end is up. And that's true of some minds, especially when it comes to the gospel. They find it all very confusing, and they can't fit it in. Another thing you can do is you can actually be in a coma and be unaware, basically, and build your own reality. You know, it is said that psychotics build castles in the air and neurotics live in them. You can build your own reality and you can be very content in doing so when you lose or do not have the helmet of salvation. Now, I want you to take your Bibles because it's important that you look at the text with me. And the text is 1 John, not the Gospel of John, but near the end of the Bible, close to the book of Revelation, you come to 1 John. Now, there are many of you who say, Pastor Lutzer, every Sunday I bring my Bible to church, but I forgot it today. And this is the first time you've forgotten it. So please take a Bible that is there in the seat ahead of you. It's there for you. And turn to page 1023. 1023. And if the person next to you doesn't still have a Bible, well, then you share yours with them because we need to look at the text. 1 John, and we're going to begin now, chapter 5. And before I read, I need to tell you what's going on. In the early days when John was writing, there was a group of people named Gnostics. We became acquainted with them, didn't we, during the great Da Vinci Code debate, the Gnostics. The Gnostics tried to combine Christianity with Platonism, so they ended up with some very strange views about Jesus, many different views about Jesus. One of the views was that Jesus became the Christ at his baptism. The Christ Spirit came upon him at his baptism. Now, he was born just a man, Jesus, but at his baptism, the Christ Spirit came upon him, and then it left him just before he died. So he was born a mere man, and he died a mere man. They taught that of one thing they could be sure, and that is Jesus, as God, could not have come in the flesh. Now, it is to those sorts of people that John is writing. He's writing to believers, but he's helping them to sort out the doctrine of Christ. And he says in chapter 5, verse 1, and now we're talking about the assurance of salvation, putting on the helmet, if you please. Everyone who believes that Jesus is the Christ has been born of God. And everyone who loves the Father loves whoever has been born of him. By the way, John loves to just talk in broad strokes and clear speech. If you are born of God, you will love God. Because when you are born of God, God does a miracle within you so that there's something within you that was not there before the miracle happened. If any man be in Christ, he is a new creation. Old things pass away. All things become new. There's a new nature created within you when you are born of God. And Jesus said that unless you are born of God, you'll never see the kingdom of heaven. But whoever is born of God loves God. We don't naturally love someone we haven't seen. This love is implanted in us by God when we are born of God. Now, what John does is then he begins to color in the details of who this Christ really is. If you believe that Jesus is the Christ, Jesus is the Messiah, you are born of God. In chapter 4, verse 1, he says, there are many spirits that are in the world. And you'll notice behind all the false prophets, there are spirits. Do you see it there in the text? Test the spirits to see whether they are from God, for many false prophets have gone into the world. By this you know the Spirit of God, every spirit that confesses that Jesus Christ has come in the flesh. And that was a direct attack, of course, against the Gnostics who denied that Jesus as God could come in the flesh. Now, what John does is, he says in chapter 5, and here I am again in chapter 5, verse 5, who is this that overcomes the world except the one who believes that Jesus is the Son of God? So what he does is, he's beginning to identify the kind of Jesus in which you must believe in order to be born of God. It must be Jesus Christ, the Messiah. It is Jesus come in the flesh. It's only that Jesus who can save you. And now notice, I'm picking it up at verse 6. This is he who came by water and blood, Jesus Christ, not by water only, but by water and blood. Wow, what in the world is John talking about? Again, you need to understand the Gnostics. You remember I told you that they said that the Holy Spirit came upon Jesus at his baptism and then left before he died so that he was a mere man all the way through, at least a mere man in terms of his birth, and then he died as a mere man. What John is saying is, this is the one, namely Jesus, who came by water. He was baptized, certainly, and the Holy Spirit came upon him, even though I might say he was the Christ previous to that baptism. But the Holy Spirit came upon him, but he also came by blood. It is the same Christ. It is the Christ who came and who died and shed his blood. You can't divide Jesus from Christ. He is the one. He is the incarnate one. He is God in the flesh, and he is the same person from beginning to end. He came by water, and he came by blood. Isn't that interesting? What John has done now, he's undercut a number of wrong views about Jesus. He's undercut the Gnostics who believed he was a mere man. He also undercut Islam. even though, of course, he was living 500 years before the Quran, because the Quran says in Surah chapter 4 that Jesus did not die. It was an illusion. There was no Jesus who died on the cross. And so what you have is Islam believes in a different Jesus. Also, if I had time to show it, he undercut the Mormon Jesus, which is an entirely different Jesus. And what John is saying is that you must believe in Jesus, Messiah, God, come in the flesh, shed his blood. You know, the Bible says in the book of Revelation, they overcame him, that is Satan's fury, by the blood of the Lamb. Here at this church, we talk about the blood. There's some churches who say that it is so offensive and so contrary to PC etiquette that they don't. But we talk about the blood because the Bible talks about the blood. And years ago, I read a book entitled I Talked with Spirits, written by a man who was understanding the occult. And he said that he went into a meeting in Minneapolis where they were singing, What a Friend We Have in Jesus. And he didn't know it was a seance. They were calling up the dead. So he knew that this was demonic. And so he said to the medium, Is Jesus the Son of God? And the medium deflected it and said, Go on believing. And this is the ambiguity of Satan when he's cornered. And then he asked the medium, Did Jesus Christ shed his blood and die on the cross for sinners? And at that point, the medium freaked out and actually had to be revived. Satan will take it as far as he can, but he does not want the blood. He does not want the death of Jesus Christ for sinners. Give me some other Jesus other than the one who died for sinners. Now, all right, that's the basis of salvation. The basis of salvation is to understand the gospel. But now we have a question, don't we? Have you been born of God? And I'm talking to you, by the way. Even those of you who may be in your own world of reality at this point, would you come out of that world just for a moment and let me ask you, one-on-one, are you born of God? All right, now, we're going to answer the question. Notice that John goes on to say now, you'll notice he says in verse 6, And the Spirit is the one who testifies, because the Spirit is truth. Jesus said that when the Holy Spirit would come, he would testify truth, all right? Now, for there are three that testify, the Spirit, and the water, and the blood, and these three agree. Well, that's interesting. What is he saying? He is saying that the Holy Spirit of God testifies to the truth of Jesus, the Jesus who came by water, he was baptized, but also the Jesus who died. Well, what else does he say? Verse 9, if we receive the testimony of men, the testimony of God is greater, for this is the testimony of God that he has borne concerning his Son. Well, that's interesting. What is the testimony of men? The testimony of men is the record of the Bible. It is the story of Jesus that was written down by the prophets and the apostles and those who were eyewitnesses of Jesus Christ. And we believe that testimony because it has excellent historical confirmation. That could be a whole lecture or 10 lectures in itself. So we believe the testimony of men, but he's saying that the testimony of the Spirit is even greater. Now let's think about this. Let's connect this with what else the Bible teaches, and the continuity and the consistency of Scripture is just absolutely overwhelming, isn't it? Paul says this in the book of Romans. He says that the Spirit himself bears witness with our spirit that we are children of God. And if children, then heirs, heirs of God and joint heirs with Jesus Christ. Wow. It is the Spirit, Paul says elsewhere in Galatians, by which we call God Abba, Father. It is the Spirit that assures us that we are connected with God. Jesus said of himself and him sending the Spirit, you remember he said to the disciples, when the Spirit comes, he is the Spirit of truth, and he will testify of me. He is with you but he shall be in you, bearing testimony to who I am, and giving us the assurance that we belong to God. Now, that's the basis, ultimately, of ultimate assurance. You see, there are many of you who are here today who've walked with God for many years. If I were to ask you, are you absolutely sure that Christianity is right and that you're rightly related to God? You would say, I'm absolutely sure. What gives you that sense of certainty? It is the work and the ministry of the Spirit confirming the message of Jesus who died on the cross for our sins. Yesterday evening, as I do always every Saturday evening, I spoke to my mother, who's about to be 100 years old in about 2 months. And so she always asks me what I'm preaching on. Her mind is still fine. It's getting a little fuzzy, maybe about like mine, you know, here and there, but she knows what's going on. So I asked her again, you know, are you sure that when you die, you're going to go to heaven? And she says, I am so sure that it's as if I'm already there. She's just itching for glorification. Just itching for glory. She keeps saying, please pray that I'll just go to heaven. Now, let me ask you something. Where does that certainty come from? Is it because my mother, who, by the way, had a grade 3 education but taught herself how to read and taught herself how to speak English as well as the German with which she was raised. Did she study all of the manuscripts and go through all the history? Has she studied archaeology? No. She has accepted the witness of the scriptures, and it's been so strongly confirmed to her by the Holy Spirit that she has absolutely no doubt whatever that when she dies, she'll be in the presence of God. It is the witness of the Spirit of God that assures her that she belongs to God forever.
3: Well, my friend, just to add a footnote to that, my mother is in heaven now. And before she died, she told everyone that when I die, I want everyone to say, God be praised. We can have that kind of assurance. That's why I've written a book entitled, How You Can Be Sure That You Will Spend Eternity with God. And today is the last day that we are making this book available for you. And so it's very critical that you receive a copy. And I'll tell you why. It'll be a tremendous blessing to you. And even if you have believed on Christ, and I hope that you have, it will confirm your faith. But also it will challenge those who believe that assurance is not possible. 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I've said this before, and perhaps you have heard me say it, that you can be wrong about a lot of things, but there's one thing you should not be wrong about, and that is your eternal salvation. And no matter where you are on your spiritual journey, no matter how badly you have failed, salvation and grace is available for you. 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Meanwhile, always keep in mind that Running to Win exists in order to get the gospel of Jesus Christ around the world. Thank you so much for helping us do just that, because our desire is Christ be exalted and souls be saved.
0: 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It's tough to grow in the Christian life without the assurance that you are a child of God. Some say salvation can be lost, regained, and then lost again. 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For Pastor Erwin Lutzer, this is Dave McAllister. Running to Win is sponsored by the Moody Church. Let us run with endurance the race that is set before us. Looking to Jesus, the founder and perfecter of our faith. For those running the race of life, the goal line is heaven. Now, if there's one thing you have to have to get into heaven, you'll want to know what it is. Today, you'll find out just how desperately we all need the gift of righteousness. Stay with us. From the Moody Church in Chicago, this is Running to Win with Dr. Erwin Lutzer, whose clear teaching helps us make it across the finish line. We're in a series on how you can be sure that you will spend eternity with God. Pastor Lutzer, how can we avail ourselves of the righteousness of Christ?
2: You know, Dave, I like to surprise people by telling them that unless you are as righteous as God, you'll never enter into heaven. 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
2: Everybody loves a great comeback. Now, one of my favorite stories in all of the Bible since I was a little boy is the story of Samson. So in verse 32 of Hebrews chapter 11, we meet Samson. What more shall I say? For time would fail to tell of Gideon, Barak, and Samson. Samson. He had so much potential and so much power, but he threw it all away. God gave him such incredible strength, but he never quite until the very end understood the source of his strength. And as a result, he wasted it on self-indulgence and self-pleasure. It's so important that we not throw away the benefits of the blessings of God in our lives, lest we self-destruct. So many, like Samson, start so well and end so poorly. So many seem to crash and burn. And Samson is an example of how to fail in faith and yet come back. He squandered the resources that God had given him. He wasted his life in so many ways, so many regrets in Samson's life. And yet, by faith, he appears in the hall of heroes that we find in Hebrews chapter 11. Sometimes we look at the fall of an individual, the failure, the moral collapse, or the spiritual collapse of a friend. We've all known of pastors and preachers who, it seems, suddenly just collapse morally, or husbands who just like that walked out on their wives, or wives who turned away from their families, or families that seemingly have been just destroyed like that. But of course, it wasn't just like that, was it? No matter what the failure, ultimately these are a result of secret faults that capitalize and capture a person's heart. They don't just happen. And when people fall, when people fail, it's because of these cracks in the character. And we see that in Samson. And we see how to avoid the spiritual collapse. And that really is the thrust of this message and the theme. I want you to understand that while comeback is possible, God wants you to win in faith and to live your life without major regrets and major moral lapses and collapses in your life. So let's take a look at Samson's life. And in order to do that, you're going to need to turn back once again to the book of Judges. Let's go to Judges chapter 13. Judges chapter 13. And first, we meet a spiritual family. And I want to put this in context. Israel participated in a terrible cycle of defeat. There would be rebellion as the children of Israel, God's people, would sin against God. In the book of Judges, the theme of the entire book is every man did what was right in his own eyes. Samson actually becomes a kind of parable of the nation of Israel itself, doing what was right in his own eyes. Well, the people were doing this, and they sinned against God, and thus there was rebellion. And when rebellion took place, God sent retribution, judgment, and typically that was in the form of oppression. Oppressors, as the Philistines in this case, would come and take the land and control the people. And then after years of oppression, the people of God would cry out to God, and there was repentance. And God in His mercy and in His grace would hear their hearts and their cries and their repentance. And then there would be restoration. So God would raise up judges, deliverers, great warriors like Samson, who was one of these, to come and to deliver the people of God and to restore the people. So God had a plan in this process. And here we meet Samson, who had such a great beginning. Judges chapter 13, verses 1 to 5. And the people of Israel again did what was evil in the sight of the Lord. So the Lord gave them into the hand of the Philistines for 40 years. And there was a certain man of Zorah of the three tribes of Danites whose name was Manoah. And his wife was barren and had no children. And the angel of the Lord appeared to the woman and said to her, "Behold, you are barren and have not borne children, but you shall conceive and bear a son. Therefore, be careful and drink no wine or strong drink and eat nothing unclean. For behold, you shall conceive and bear a son. No razor shall come upon his head, for the child shall be a Nazarite to God from the womb." In other words, he was called to a lifestyle of separation and consecration to God. "And he shall begin to save Israel from the hand of the Philistines." A Nazarite vow was a voluntary vow taken by many in this day, not to cut the hair. It was temporary, typically, not to cut the hair, not to touch a dead animal, and not to drink any product of the grapevine, wine, or any such substance. Well, Samson was a Nazarite, called and commanded of God to keep this vow all the days of his life. And his birth, in one sense, was a sovereign and supernatural birth. His mother was barren, and yet God gave her this powerful son, a son of strength. He was named Samson. You know what the name Samson means? Sunshine. And God, from his birth forward, worked powerfully in his life. And yet Samson, never quiet till the very end, understood the source of his strength. Now, what was the source of Samson's strength? Why was Samson so strong? Somebody says, I know. It was his long hair. Because when his hair was cut, he was shorn of power. No, his long hair was the sign of his vow and his promise to God, his consecration to God. But his hair was not the source of his strength. It was a symbol of his strength and his consecration to God. The source of his strength was the Holy Spirit of God. For example, let me show you some verses when God moved and the Spirit of God moved powerfully upon Samson, giving him strength. Judges chapter 14, verse 6. "Then the Spirit of the Lord rushed upon him. And although he had nothing in his hand, he tore the lion in pieces as one tears a young goat. But he did not tell his father or mother what he had done." The Spirit of God rushed upon him. I actually did want you to see Judges 13 and verse 25, for it says, "The Spirit of the Lord began to stir him." Chapter 13, the Spirit of God stirred him. Chapter 14, verse 6, the Spirit of God rushed upon him and he took a lion apart with his bare hands. Verse 19 of Judges 14, again we read the same words, "And the Spirit of the Lord rushed upon him and he went down to Ashkelon and struck down 30 men of the town and took their spoil and gave the garments to those who told the riddle. In hot anger he went back to his father's house." Now you see his strength, but in some ways, there's a manipulation of his strength. He's disobeying God in that he took the carcass of this wild animal, this lion, and he found a honeycomb and he touched the wild beast while it was dead. And here he's acting in anger.

0: So powerful, so strong. But here we see the source of his strength. Not mountains of muscle, not bulging biceps, but the Spirit of God moved upon him. The Spirit of God stirred him. The Spirit of God rushed upon him. Now remember, in the Old Testament, the Spirit of God, the third person of the Trinity, would appear from time to time in different episodes for different experiences to empower God's people. We are grateful now that the Spirit of God, the Spirit of the Lord Jesus, lives within us permanently. We are the temples of the Holy Spirit. But in this case, the Spirit of God is moving on his man. So notice what is happening with Samson and his spiritual family. God sovereignly places him in a God-fearing family to deliver his people. And he's working behind the scenes in Samson's life to enable him and to empower him. He's called of God. He's born in this supernatural way. He's separated as a Nazarite and set aside for God's divine purpose and strengthened to fulfill God's plans and purposes in his life and in the nation of Israel.
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0: Born of a spiritual family, to be a spiritual man, and yet things begin to change. And this man who was so successful, such a hero, became a zero because of a colossal failure in his life. Cracks in his character begin to formulate. A series of choices and compromises in his life. He became arrogant and rebellious, even towards his parents. One of the first things he did, he went down and married a Philistine woman, which was totally opposed to the laws of God. His parents opposed it, but he did it anyway because he saw her with his eyes, the scripture says, and he wanted her. So his eyes are taking over, and his heart is becoming corrupt. Before you know it, his marriage apparently is in trouble, and he begins to cavort with prostitutes, trashy girls from the Philistines and others. He fails again and again. He's acting in anger. He's manipulating his own power. He's not giving glory to God for the victories that are being given. There is pride and arrogance, and he is using God rather than being used by God. He had every advantage. Wonderful parents, a great opportunity. The power of God, but his blessings, because of his rebellion, became his downfall. And of course, he thinks he's getting away with it. After all, God's still using him. Apparently, God is still blessing him. And ultimately, in the lap of Delilah, when he finally is taken by the Philistines, he didn't even know that his strength was gone. And there, while he was getting his hair cut in the devil's barbershop, he was taken by the Philistines captive and blinded and bound and treated like an animal. You know, there's some lies about sin you need to remember. Lie number one about sin, everybody's doing it. No, not everybody's doing it. Another lie about sin is, I can stop doing this anytime I want. But there's something about sin, especially moral and spiritual collapse, that is addictive and powerful and habit-forming. And you can't stop. Another lie about sin is, well, it won't hurt anyone. And yet sin is so damaging, so destructive, not only to the person, but the people who love the person. Imagine how destructive this was to the people of Israel as well as his own family. And then the other lie about sin is no one's going to find out. So many people who get into sin, especially the sins of moral failure and impurity and immorality, they think they're bulletproof. I mean, when he's in the lap of Delilah and Delilah is seducing him and trying to learn the secret of his strength, you're saying, Samson, you dummy. What's wrong with you? Can't you see what's happening to you? And the answer is no. He's lost all moral perspective. And he has no ability to respond because sin now is chewing him up and spitting him out. Here's some lessons we need to learn about this in the colossal failure sample. Realize this, that there is no position that will make you immune from spiritual failure. 1 Corinthians 10, therefore let anyone who thinks that he stands take heed lest he fall. And then understand this, the failure of faith often takes place gradually, not suddenly. We look at a collapse of some kind, a blowout. And we think, how did that happen? This man was walking with God and it just seemingly happened. No, again, secret faults, moral faults, working cracks in the character gradually, not suddenly. That's so often the way the failures of faith take place. Proverbs 6:27 says, can a man carry fire next to his chest and his clothes not be burned? Samson's playing with fire. And he's burned, literally, his eyes burned out, gouged out. And the man whose name was Sunshine can no longer see. And then know this, you can't make God's moral standards optional in your life. Purity and power are inseparable. Our strength in Christ is a result of our walk with Christ. And when God says, thou shalt not commit adultery, when God says, you shall not live in immorality, when God says, you shall not sin against me in some specific way that he's given in his word or in some purposeful way that he's challenged us, when we break our vows, when we break our promises to God, the commandments of God, Samson was commanded to keep these vows and he broke these, and these were not optional or voluntary. And they're not in our lives as well. God's standards are not the standards of this world. We are to live above, by the power of God's Spirit, the standards of the secular culture. And then, hear this. A relationship that is immoral and impure brings consequences in your life every single time. A relationship that is not right with God has moral, spiritual, damnable consequences in your life. It happened to Samson, and it will happen to anyone who fools around with their faith and their commitment to Christ. Numbers 32, verse 23. Be sure your sin will find you out. Galatians 6:7, do not be deceived. God is not mocked, for whatever one sows, that he will also reap. You say, what happened? What happened to this man? What happened to Sunshine? 2 Corinthians 4:4 perhaps describes it. In their case, the God of this world has blinded the minds of the unbelievers to keep them from seeing the light of the gospel of the glory of Christ, who is in the image of God. Now, though Samson was a believer, there's something about moral sin and impurity and immorality that short circuits the brain. You say, what was I thinking? I'm sure Samson could have never imagined how his powerful life could have turned out. Blind, grinding at the mill. But there came a day when all So many of the Philistines, 3,000 plus of them, had gathered to worship their god Dagon. And they said, go get Samson and bring him in here that we may make sport of him, that he could be entertaining to us. So they bring him in and they put him between two columns. And they're laughing and they're mocking him and his god. He's a fool. He's a clown. He's a circus act. No longer a victor, but a victim of his own failure. But one last thing. We see a potential future for everyone who fails. That failure does not have to be final. Mark this, it's never too late to come back. And you could read about it in the book of Judges and in chapter 16 and verse 23. Now the lords of the Philistines gathered to offer a great sacrifice to Dagon the god and rejoiced, and they said, our god has given Samson our enemy into our hand. And when the people saw him, they praised their god, for they said, our god has given our enemy into our hand, the ravager of our country who has killed many of us. And when their hearts were merry, that is, they were drunken, they said, call Samson that he may entertain us. So they bring him in. Now look down at verse 28. And then Samson called to the Lord and said, O Lord God, please remember me and please strengthen me only this once, O God, that I may be avenged of the Philistines for my two eyes. And Samson grasped the two middle pillars on which the house rested, and he leaned his weight against them, his right hand on the one and his left on the other. And Samson said, let me die with the Philistines. And then he bowed with all of his strength, and the house fell upon him and upon all the people who were in it. So the dead whom he killed at his death were more than those whom he had killed during his life. And then his brothers and all his family came down and took him and brought him up and buried him between Zorah and Eshtel in the tomb of Manoah, his father. And he had judged Israel for 20 years. One last time, in his dying moments, he came back to God. You know, when you fall, you can either fall backwards or you can fall forwards. You can fall into grace and mercy if you will lean on the Lord. And Hebrews chapter 11, verse 32, the very fact that Samson's name appears in this hall of heroes is a reminder to us that it's never too late to repent and to come back. If you will pray what Samson prayed, Lord, remember me. He can lift earth's saddest failures and give you a brand new beginning. Make Samson's last prayer your prayer today.
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2: We've all heard stories about pastors and church leaders who seem to just suddenly suffer a moral collapse. We've heard of husbands and wives who surprisingly, shockingly walk out on their families. And it seems to come right out of nowhere. But of course, it really wasn't all that sudden after all. When you really look inside the situation, no matter what the failure, ultimately it was the result of private secret faults that weakened and eroded the ever-deepening cracks in the person's character. Now, we see this in Hebrews 11 and in the Old Testament played out tragically in the life of Samson. As a Nazarite, Samson was dedicated to serving and protecting God's people. He had God-given extraordinary physical strength as long as he depended upon the Lord. But in the end, Samson failed to tend to the flaws in his character, and he chose earthly pleasure over divine devotion. Samson was eventually overcome by his lustful passions and pleasures and foolishly gave away his strength and gave away his life and enabled his enemy to subdue him. Blind and weak and chained like a wild animal as a result, Samson asked God for one more chance to serve him. And in God's grace, in God's goodness, the Lord heard his prayer. So in one final burst of divine strength, Samson made a comeback and destroyed the oppressors who held him captive. And though Samson died in this valiant display of strength, he didn't die in failure. Samson died living out his faith through God's redemptive grace. So even in spite of his failures, his terrible failures, he is named among those commended in Hebrews 11, God's Hall of Faith. He remains a hero today because he was able to come back by faith. So as you think about life today, are there cracks in your character? Now that's a serious question. I'm saying, are there any sins, secret sins that only you and God know about that could potentially wreck your life? If so, I pray you'll have the courage to share your struggles with God, with your spouse, with a trusted Christian friend, or maybe go talk to your pastor and get prayer, get help right now. My prayer is that your story will be like Samson's story, that no matter where you've been, what you've done, and how defeated you may have become, you can end in victory. You can end well. You can begin again today. A comeback is possible. So if you have failed God, there's always time for a new beginning in the Lord Jesus Christ. You can be born again.
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1: In her institution of higher learning, and it was not there. I looked for it in her Democratic Congress, her matchless constitution, and it was not there. Not until, wow. I went into the churches of America and heard her pulpits flame with righteousness. Did I understand the secret of her genius and power? And then he made this statement. America is great because America is good. If America ever ceases to be good, America will cease to be great. Wow. We're good because of the greatness of God, the goodness of God. As I continued studying, I read an article from a recent CBN News article. It was actually titled, The City on a Hill. And it read, in 1630, John Winthrop led the Puritans' exodus to the New World. He dedicated our nation to the purposes of God, founded after the pattern of ancient Israel. Winthrop said, we must consider that we shall be a city on a hill. Thus stands the cause between God and us. We are entered into covenant with him for this work. When Winthrop gave this prophetic warning, if we shall deal falsely with our God, if our hearts shall turn away so that we will not obey, but shall be seduced and worship other gods, our pleasures, prophets, and serve them. In other words, if America followed after God, it would be blessed. But if it turned away from God, it would be cursed. Now, I'm not in any way saying that the tragedies or the pandemics and such things of that, like that are the judgment of God. That's not what I'm saying. But there is coming a day, according to Matthew chapter 25, when Jesus will recompense nations for how they treated his brethren, and when the wrath of God will be poured out. Thank God for the rapture. Glory be to God. God will deliver the righteous out of wrath. Let's go back to the early settlers, though. Christian historian by the name of Eddie Hyatt, author of the book, The Great Prayer Awakening, 1857-58, said, those who came to Jamestown, starting in 1607, put the idea of a covenant with God in the Virginia Compact. This is what it said. To propagate, to expand the gospel, the kingdom of the Lord Jesus Christ, and to take the gospel to people who are lying in darkness and had no knowledge of the one true God. Horrible place to be. They said that was the reason we have come. The pilgrims arriving in Massachusetts stated pretty much the same thing in 1620. Jerry Newcomb, author of the book That Made America, paraphrased what they wrote down, quote, having undertaken a voyage for the glory of God and the advancement of the Christian faith, end quote. Newcomb explained of the pilgrims and Puritans who followed, they came for God as opposed to coming for gold. They entered into an explicit covenant with God to be his people in this new world. And they wanted to be that city on a hill. They wanted to be a model of Christianity for the rest of the world to see. These covenants that were being made by the early settlers later became models for the U.S. Constitution. The ideals of freedom from tyranny reflected the freedom we have in Jesus from the oppression of sin. The rights of the people reflect what the Declaration of Independence had previously stated. The Declaration of Independence says, "We hold these truths to be self-evident, that all men are created equal, that they are endowed by their Creator with certain unalienable rights, that among these are life, liberty, and the pursuit of happiness." These early covenants pledged the signers of each other to obeying the laws that would be formed with God's guidance. As Newcomb put it, this was something that would bind each man and each person to the whole community as an agreement under God. As we stated, one nation under God. Amen? May I say that the men and women we honor today sacrificed their very lives because they were in covenant with our nation. Think of how powerful it is to establish a nation based on being in covenant with God. That's powerful. Although God himself has only initiated one covenant with an entire nation, that was Israel, he will absolutely honor the covenant that our fathers, our founding fathers, entered into with him, as long as we ourselves honor that covenant. And we can say that God certainly inspired the founding of this great nation. Amen? So remember, John Winthrop, comparing this new land to a city on the hill. Let's find that in the Word of God. Look up here. Matthew chapter 5, verse 14 says, "You are the light of the world. A city that is set on a hill cannot be hidden." Let's hear that again. You are the light of the world. A city that is set on a hill cannot be hidden. This verse says, cannot be hidden. Does that sound like a covenant to you that cannot be broken? It is obvious the commitment to not just sit back and be uninvolved, turning our attention away from the needs and the condition of humankind. Are we catching the vision yet? As believers and as Americans, we are to be dedicated to be visible, but only in order to make God known. Amen? Having said this, let's go back to what we read last week in Jeremiah. Are you there? Jeremiah chapter 31, please. At verse 31, Jeremiah 31:31. "Behold, the days are coming, says the Lord, when I will make a new covenant with the house of Israel and with the house of Judah, not according to the covenant that I made with their fathers in the day that I took them by the hand to lead them out of the land of Egypt. My covenant, which they broke, though I was a husband to them, says the Lord." Verse 33. "But this is the covenant that I will make with the house of Israel after those days, says the Lord. I will put my law in their minds and write it in their hearts, and I will be their God, and they shall be my people. No more shall any man teach his neighbor and every man his brother, saying, know the Lord, for they shall know me from the least of them to the greatest of them, says the Lord. For I will forgive their iniquity, and their sins I will remember no more." What a promise. Glory be to Jesus. The majority of the children of Israel had broken the covenant, so God initiated a new covenant. In other words, when God makes a covenant, you can't break that covenant. We serve a covenant-keeping God. You cannot eradicate that covenant. God made a covenant. However, it can be replaced with another covenant. And that's what had to happen. Because Israel broke the covenant, a new covenant had to come and take place. And so we read here, in Matthew chapter 26, I'm going to read this out of the Passion Translation. You can see it up here if you'd like. As they ate, Jesus took the bread and blessed it and broke it and gave it to his disciples. He said to them, "This is my body. Eat it." Then, taking the cup of wine, we know that's the fruit of the vine, he gives thanks to the Father. He entered into covenant with them, saying, "This is my blood. Each of you must drink it in fulfillment of the covenant." Verse 28, "For this is the blood that seals the new covenant. It will be poured out for many for the complete forgiveness of sins. The next time we drink this, I will be with you, and we will drink it together with a new understanding in the kingdom realm of my Father." Hallelujah. God made this covenant through Jesus, not only for Israel, but also for the world. Jesus signed it with his blood. Going back to the early settlers, their desire was to advance the Christian faith, the good news of the new covenant, by establishing a new land where they had the freedom to do just that. They're not looking for gold, but for the glory of God. How does our scripture passage from Jeremiah say God will make himself known to us once again? He said he would deposit the law into the hearts and minds of his people. Since we've been grafted in, we can also receive that promise. Since we've been in his presence, we're part of the family, those promises apply to you and I. So let's explain this, the law. Look in your Bibles to Matthew chapter 26, 22, please. Matthew chapter 22, please. So the law is going to be deposited into our hearts, and the law will be deposited into our minds. This is a new covenant, so we need to understand how that works. Matthew chapter 22 and verse 36. But when the Pharisees heard, that's too early, it's 34, 36. "Teacher, which is the great commandment in the law?" Verse 37. Jesus said to him, "You shall love the Lord your God with all your heart, with all your soul, and with all your mind. This is the first and great commandment. And the second is like it. You shall love your neighbor as yourself. On these two commandments hang all the law and the prophets." So let's put it all together then. Are you ready? Let's think about what we just heard. The idea of covenant. The law in your mind and your heart. Let's put it all together. So fasten your seatbelts. Here we go. Stay with me. So we are here right now today in a new covenant. Amen? Okay. This means that the law, as we read it from Matthew, is in our hearts and minds. As we live, Jesus said, "Love the Lord your God with all your heart, with all your soul, and with all your mind." And then he says, "Love your neighbor as yourself." When we do this, we turn the lights on in the city of the hill. It's one thing to be a city on a hill. It's another thing to be a city on a hill and brightly shining. No doubt. No doubt. People look at you and say, there's no doubt who he serves. There's no doubt who her God is. There's no doubt where that peace came from. There's no doubt their lights on. See, when we do this, we dispel darkness. We fulfill what our founders envisioned so long ago, to reach people lying in darkness and without truth. Can you see this? This is covenant, mercy, and truth all coming together right here. And it's all part of our history from the very beginning. Actually, very simply, but specifically, what we need to do is we need to preach, we need to teach, we need to vote, we need to demonstrate the godly principles of the Word of God. Amen. That's loving the Lord your God with all your heart, When we do these things, very simply, when we preach the truth, when we teach the word, when we vote and do our part as citizens, when we demonstrate our life on a daily basis based on God's word, amen, we are at that point loving the Lord our God. Loving the Lord our God with all our heart, with all our soul, with all our mind. Now, we must also pray. We must console. We must give. We must share the gospel. What is that? That's loving your neighbor. That's loving your neighbor. When we can pick up the phone and pray with someone, you don't do that because you have nothing better to do. You do that out of love. You do that out of obedience to God, praying one for another, upholding each other in prayer, encouraging each other in prayer. We're loving our neighbor. When we can console someone, we can wrap our loving arms around someone, and they can genuinely know that we love and care them. That's loving our neighbor. When we give sacrificially, we see someone in need and we give. That's loving your neighbor. When we share the gospel, we don't want anyone to go to hell. We need to share the gospel. When we share the gospel, that's loving your neighbor. This is the covenant. God was reconciling the world to himself, not accounting our sins against us. Look at this scripture. In 2 Corinthians chapter 5, verse 20, it says, so we are ambassadors. God is making his appeal through us. We speak for Christ when we plead, come back to God. We are his ambassadors. An ambassador represents a country. It represents a nation. We represent the kingdom. We are ambassadors for Christ. So when we plead with someone to come to God, we're speaking that on behalf of Christ. We are citizens of that kingdom, are we not? That's clearly spelled out in Philippians chapter 3, verse 20. It says, we are kingdom citizens. Here's the thought of it. We have a message from our heavenly homeland to share with the citizens of our earthly homeland. Here's what we need to understand, make all this work. Salvation is in Jesus alone. The scripture says, I am the way, the truth, and the life. No one comes to the Father but by me. Jesus. Salvation is in Jesus alone. Can I tell you that hope is in Jesus alone? Help is in Jesus alone. Strength, provision, solid families, peace. It's all in Jesus. The truth. We need to know the truth about the cross. Why did Jesus die? For you and for me. He paid the price so we wouldn't have to. He died so we could live. We need to know the truth of that. We need to know the truth about the cross. We need to know this. We need to experience God's love and his complete forgiveness of our sins. For God so loved the world. You can put your name in there. For God so loved me that he gave his only begotten son. That if I believe in him, I will be saved. We need to know these things. Our hope is in Jesus and in our obedience to this word. Amen? So, should we stop sinning? Yes. Yes. Should we pray more? Yes. Yes. Should we witness more? Yes. Should we stand up for righteousness? Absolutely. Should we vote and put the right people in place? Yes. Those are right things to do. We're called to do that. We must know, though, that our sins were judged at the cross. Whatever it is you've done, however bad you might think it is, his blood was sufficient. Our sins have been judged at the cross. The sins of the citizens of the United States of America and the citizens of all nations of the world were placed upon Jesus at the cross. So this is the gospel. This is the good news that we need to proclaim to the world. There's victory in Jesus. There's victory in Jesus. There's love in Jesus. There's joy. Joy unspeakable, full of glory in Jesus. There is peace. The peace that surpasses our own understanding in Jesus. There's restoration in Jesus. The Bible goes as far as saying, I love the backslider. I love them. He loves to restore you and I. God loves you. And he wants a relationship with you. A relationship has to be vibrant. It has to be real. What am I saying to you? Talk to your daddy. Talk to God. Pray. How can you have a relationship if you never talk to each other? You can't have a best friend with a picture. You need to talk to them. You need to talk to them. They need to talk to you. There has to be a dialogue in order for you to develop a relationship. God wants a relationship with you. Through faith in Jesus, we can begin this relationship with God. If you haven't placed your faith in God, if you haven't placed your faith in Jesus, if you've never invited him into your heart and into your life, if you've never asked him to forgive you of all your sins, can I tell you that's exactly why you're here? That's the first thing we need to do. We need to take a first things first. There's too many of us worried about getting the second, our foot still on first. Let's get first things first. God wants a relationship with us. And I ask you to stand to your feet with me today. Because today is the day of salvation. I've spoken to you about covenant, about a relationship with God, a relationship that requires you and him to come together, speaking to each other. Can I just tell you, God already knows some of the things you don't want to talk about. There are things we just don't want to talk to God about. We're guilty and we know we're guilty. We did it and we know we did it. And it felt good while we did it. And so we don't want to talk to him about it. But God already knows. And he wants a honest and true relationship with you. He's saying, you know what, let's talk about it. Let's talk about it. Because if we don't talk about it, you'll never be forgiven. And we need God's forgiveness. Because sin is not going into heaven. Sin is not coming to heaven. Oh, well, he'll give me a break. No, that's what today's about. Today's your break. He's looking into our hearts right now. And he's saying, won't you come? Won't you invite me into your heart? I can make all things new. I can take away the old. I'll give you a brand new life. I can take away the pain and then give you a brand new life. I can erase your past and give you a brand new life. I can take your discouragement and bring you joy. Only God can do that. But it starts with a relationship with Jesus. Who here would say today, I need Jesus. I need to be born again. I need forgiveness for my sins. There's stuff that's happened in my life and I know and God knows, but I've never talked to him about it. But I need to. Is there anyone at all that would say, pray for me, Pastor? Pray for me. Amen. Is there anyone else? Just raise your hand. Amen. I want us to do something. I saw some hands go up and I know that, you know, sometimes we think we're okay with God. But let me tell you this. The worst deception is self-deception. When we think in and of ourselves that we're okay with God, but we never talk to God about it, you're self-deceived. You need to talk to God about it. You need to make it right with him. Yes, he already knows. Yes. But he still says, talk to me. Jeremiah 33:3, one of my favorite scriptures, says, call on me. What is that? It's prayer. Call on me. And he says, I will answer you. He didn't say I might or if I have time. No, not you, scumbag. No, he doesn't say that. Call on me and I will answer you. And then he goes on and says, and I will show you great and mighty things you don't even know. See, once more for us. But it starts with us being honest before him. I saw a couple of hands go up. Anybody else? Can we do this together then? I always tell you, I want to pray for those that may be watching on the internet. So I want us to bow our heads and let's just get real with before God. Again, he already knows. So all we're going to do is ask him to forgive us. I'd like for you to repeat this prayer after me. Say, Jesus, forgive me of all my sins. Those I remember and those I don't remember. Please, God, forgive me. I'm sorry. Jesus, thank you for dying on the cross for me. Today, Jesus, I invite you. Come into my heart. Come into my life.
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2: 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Not only that the gospel would reach the lost, but that we would be able to draw back the prodigals, at the same time strengthen those that are maybe weary walking with God or just need to be encouraged in the times that we're in today. It's hard finding truth. It really is. The truth is Jesus Christ. There's only one. And so we want to bring you strong biblical teaching. When I talk about that, I'm talking about men that have been teaching for decades, like David Rosales, Greg Laurie, Chuck Smith, Dr. John MacArthur, and Dr. Charles Stanley, and Dr. Erwin Lutzer, and other strong South Texas pastors we have on the radio station that will bring you truth. 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
1: It's time for Enduring Word. Grab your Bible as we study together with David Guzik, author of the Enduring Word Bible Commentary and a teaching pastor at Calvary Chapel, Santa Barbara.
2: David's successes brought new challenges to him from the outside. As God was working mightily in David's life, you could say that the devil got to work and brought opposition against David, this time from the Philistines. But what did David do? He did the right thing. Verse 10 says that David inquired of God. As David sought God and looked to him for guidance, David was blessed. God honored David's dependence on him.
1: Interestingly, as we develop and grow, our problems grow with us. The more money you spend on a house, well, the more you have to spend on that house. As you climb the corporate ladder, you have more responsibilities. When companies increase manufacturing, logistics become increasingly complicated. In today's message, Pastor David teaches that no matter where you are in life, Satan is always looking for ways to make your walk with Christ a little more complicated. As it grows, so do Satan's attacks. Now, here's Pastor David in 1 Chronicles chapter 13 as he continues his message, King David in Jerusalem.
2: David did not need to be afraid of God, but he needed to be afraid of his own sin. There was no problem with God, or there was no problem with the ark itself. This was demonstrated by the blessing that came upon the house of Obed-Edom. No, the problem was with the lack of knowledge and obedience on the part of David and on the part of those who helped him plan the pageant of the entrance of the ark into Jerusalem. Friends, do you see why it's important for us to emphasize God's word? The answers to David's problem, the right way to do this, is detailed in the word of God. They could have sought out the scrolls. They could have consulted the priests and the Levites, but they didn't. And friends, do you realize how much trouble we get into because we don't know God and his word and his wisdom? We don't obey God and his word and his wisdom. We're headed for trouble. And David found that trouble. And this was part of his trouble here, verse 12. He says, how can I bring the ark of God to me? David still understood that it was important to bring the Ark of the Covenant into the center of Israel's life as a kingdom. He wanted all Israel to be excited about the presence and glory of God. But because of what happened to Uzzah, David felt that he couldn't do what God wanted him to do. Now, David's response in a following chapter shows that he eventually found the answer to this question. He answered the question with the thought later expressed in Isaiah chapter 8, verse 20. What is Isaiah chapter 8, verse 20? It says, to the law and to the testimony. David found the answer in God's word. And when they come again to bring the Ark of the Covenant into Jerusalem, when they do it the second time, they're going to do it God's way. Now, this whole account reinforces the principle that God is interested in the process as well as in the outcome. It would never do for David or for Israel to have the attitude, hey, as long as we get the ark to Jerusalem, it doesn't matter how we do it. How they did it really did matter. And how we do things today, especially how we serve the Lord, also matters. So what did David do? Verse 13 says that he took the ark and he took it aside into the house of Obed-Edom. Now, right here, David is turning a page right away. I don't know if he did it consciously or unconsciously, but David did this in fulfillment of God's word. Obed-Edom was a Levite of the clan of Kohath, of the family of Korah. You'll find that in 1 Chronicles chapter 26, verse 4. This was the family within the tribe of Levi that God commanded to transport and take care of the ark. You can find that commanded in Numbers chapter 4, verse 15. So right away, David is leaving the ark in the care of that family in Israel that God had specifically said they should take care of the ark of the covenant. And what was the result? Verse 14 says, "And the Lord blessed the house of Obed-Edom and all that he had." Friends, when God's word was obeyed, and when God's holiness was respected, then blessing followed. God wanted the ark to be a blessing for Israel, not a curse. We might say that the curse didn't come so much from God's heart, but it came from man's disobedience. I'm not trying to imply that God had nothing to do with the curse that came upon Obed-Edom, but I'm just trying to say that the real cause of this was in the disobedience of man. Now, Martin Selman, in his commentary, he believes that the name Obed-Edom the Gittite means that he was from Gath, and that the blessing on his house was therefore an example of the undeserved blessing of God, with the Lord displaying his grace to both Obed-Edom and to David. However, I think that the much better evidence is on the idea that Obed-Edom was not from Gath, he wasn't from among the Philistines, but rather he was a Levite. Adam Clark said this, that this man, Obed-Edom, was only a sojourner at Gath, whence he was termed a Gittite, and that he was originally a Levite, as is evident from 1 Chronicles chapter 15, verses 17 and 18. All right, let's continue on now to 1 Chronicles chapter 14, where it speaks about David's home in Jerusalem. We're going to have to wait until our next study in 1 Chronicles 15 to see the second attempt to bring the Ark of the Covenant into Jerusalem. But 1 Chronicles chapter 14 talks about David's home and place in Jerusalem. Verses 1 and 2. "Now Hiram, king of Tyre, sent messengers to David and cedar trees with masons and carpenters to build him a house. So David knew that the Lord had established him as king over Israel, for his kingdom was highly exalted for the sake of his people Israel." So here we see David building a palace, a heart, with the cooperation of a Gentile king, Hiram, the king of Tyre. You see, this shows David's influence and importance. Neighboring kings honored him with the finest craftsmen and wood to build him a palace. And David's relationship with Hiram, king of Tyre, shows that David was more than a man of war. We know that David was a great soldier, a great general, a great man of war, but he was also a man who knew how to build important political alliances. And verse 2 says, "David knew that the Lord had established him as king over Israel." David knew two things that made his reign great. I would say every godly leader should know these two things. Number one, as I just said, he knew that the Lord had established him. David knew that God had called him and established him over Israel. And friends, if you serve the Lord, and I'm speaking specifically, not exclusively, but especially to maybe pastors and elders and churches, do you know that the Lord has called you to that place and that office? David knew it, and that was a good thing. But secondly, verse 2 says, he knew that his kingdom was highly exalted for the sake of his people Israel. David knew that God wanted to use him as a channel to bless his people. It was not primarily for David's sake that he was lifted up, but for the sake of God's people, that is Israel. And if you're a pastor, elder, or leader, especially, again, I'm not confining this principle to you pastors and elders, but especially for you. God has given you position not for your own sake, not for your own lifting up, but for the sake of God's people. That's the important part. Now, starting at verse 3, we have some verses that describe the sons that were born to David in Jerusalem. We read here, "Then David took more wives in Jerusalem, and David began..."

This isn't a good sign, because this is in direct disobedience to Deuteronomy chapter 17, verse 17, which says, of the kings of Israel, neither shall he multiply wives for himself, lest his heart turn away. And 2 Chronicles chapter 5, verse 13 tells us, 2 Samuel chapter 5, verse 13 tells us that David also took more concubines when he lived in Jerusalem. Friends, this is bad. The kings of Israel were not to multiply wives to themselves, and we see David doing this. Now, it is very interesting that the book of Chronicles makes no direct mention of David's sin with Bathsheba. But after the murder of Bathsheba's husband, that is Uriah, Bathsheba was one of the more wives mentioned in verse 3 that David added to his household in Jerusalem. So, verse 3 says, David begot more sons and daughters. Now, certainly David and probably everybody else saw these many children as God's sign of blessing upon David and his many wives. Yet, most of the trouble that will come in David's life in the years to come will come from his relationships with these wives and the children that they bore to him. Friends, it is often true that the seeds of our future trouble are sown in times of great success and prosperity. In some ways, David handled his trials better than his successes. And it could be the same for you as well. Friends, stay close to the Lord when you're in a time of trial, but stay even closer to the Lord when you're in a time of prosperity and success. Spiritually speaking, those can be dangerous times. Now, starting in verse 8, we see a record of David's victory over the Philistines. Let me read starting at verse 8 and all the way through verse 10. Now, when the Philistines heard that David had been anointed king over all Israel, and the Philistines went up to search for David, and David heard of it and went out against them. Then the Philistines went and made a raid on the valley of Rephaim. And David inquired of God, saying, shall I go up against the Philistines? Will you deliver them into my hand? The Lord said to him, go up, for I will deliver them into your hand. So David's successes brought new challenges to him from the outside. As God was working mightily in David's life, you could say that the devil got to work and brought opposition against David, this time from the Philistines. But what did David do? He did the right thing. Verse 10 says that David inquired of God. As David sought God and looked to him for guidance, David was blessed. God honored David's dependence on him and gave him the promise of victory. So now verses 11 and 12. So they went up to Baal Perazim, and David defeated them there. Then David said, God has broken through my enemies by my hand like a breakthrough of water. Therefore, they called the name of that place Baal Perazim. And when they left their gods there, David gave a commandment that they were burned with fire. So at the battle of Baal Perazim, David defeated the Philistines like an overwhelming force. It says in verse 11, like a breakthrough of water. Interestingly, in the previous chapter, when Uzzah was struck down by the Lord, you could say that God broke through in judgment against Uzzah. But now God is breaking through in victory for David, not only with the household of Obed-Edom, but with David and his new obedience to God. The victory was so overwhelming that verse 12 says that they left their gods there, speaking of the Philistines. The Philistines brought their idols to the battle, thinking they would help defeat the Israelites. But because David inquired of God, because he obeyed God, they ended up burning the Philistines' idols. Now, verse 13 of 1 Chronicles chapter 14, and we're going to read through to the end.

0: end of the chapter. Then the Philistines once again made a raid on the valley. Therefore David inquired again of God, and God said to him, "You shall not go up after them. Circle around them and come upon them in front of the mulberry trees. And it shall be, when you hear a sound of marching in the tops of the mulberry trees, then you shall go out to battle, for God has gone out before you to strike the camp of the Philistines." So David did as God commanded him, and they drove back the army of the Philistines from Gibeon as far as Gezer. Then the fame of David went out into all lands, and the Lord brought the fear of him upon all nations. Now, I love this. In the previous verses, David and the army of Israel inquired of God, and they had a wonderful victory against the Philistines at the Valley of Rephaim. But the Philistines came back. They wanted another battle at the same place. And David, it says there in verse 14, David inquired again of God. You see, after the first victory over the Philistines, David was wise enough to wait on the Lord before the second battle. You know, it's easy for many people in the same situation to say, "I fought this battle before. I know how to win. This will be easy." But friends, David always triumphed when he sought and obeyed God. And then God instructed him on how to fight the second battle. It was different than the first battle. Verse 14 says, "You shall not go up after them." That's what they did in the first battle. But now they were, as verse 14 says, to circle around them. God directed David differently in this battle. Even against the same enemy, not every battle is the same. You know, isn't it remarkable that David sought the Lord and God guided him very specifically? And friends, I think that God at times, not on our demand, but at times when it's in his will give us such specific guidance when we seek him. In his commentary on this account in 2 Samuel chapter 5, Adam Clark noted the remarkable guidance of God in David's life. And Adam Clark asked a good question. He asked, "How is it that such supernatural directions and assurances are not communicated now?" And this was Adam Clark's answer. You ready? "Because they are not asked for. And they are not asked for because they are not expected. And they're not expected because men have not faith. And they have not faith because they are under a refined spirit of atheism. And men have no spiritual connection with their maker." Now, friends, again, such specific guidance from God can't come on our demand. We can't snap our fingers and demand that God give us such guidance. But when we seek him, when we live with him, when we listen to him, God will often bring such glorious guidance to us. And that's what he did for David in this case. Well, what was the result of it? Verse 15, "God has gone out before you to strike the camp of the Philistines." You see, at this battle, David waited for the Lord to strike the camp of the enemy first. And the sign that God was doing this would be, as verse 15 says, a sound of marching in the tops of the mulberry trees. You see, at the signal that the Lord was at work, David and his troops would rush forward to victory. And friends, this principle is true in our everyday walk with God. When we sense that the Lord is at work, we must go out to battle, as verse 15 says. Or I like what it says in 2 Samuel chapter 5, verse 24. We must advance quickly, and we will see a great victory won. As a matter of fact, there's something wonderful about the King James Version translation of this parallel account in 2 Samuel chapter 5, verse 24. This is the King James Version. Here it says, "When thou hearest," that sounds like the King James, doesn't it? Okay. "When thou hearest the sound of a going in the tops of the mulberry trees, that then thou shalt bestir thyself." In other words, when you hear the work of God happening, bestir thyself. Or as verse 15 says, go out to battle. You know, Charles Spurgeon, when he preached a text on this parallel account in 2 Samuel chapter 5, Spurgeon liked to point out that it says there in 2 Samuel chapter 5 in the King James Version, bestir thyself. We often think that we must stir others up. And that often just becomes hype and emotionalism. Hey, you want to stir somebody up? Stir yourself up. And when we see the work of God happening around us, it's like the sound in the mulberry trees. That rustling sound should awaken us to prayer and devotion. A time of crisis or tragedy is also like the sound in the mulberry trees. The rustling sound should make us awaken to confession and repentance. And again, what did Spurgeon say? Let me read you a quote from him. He says, when we hear these signs that God is doing something, he said this quote, "Now what should I do? The first thing I will do is I will bestir myself. But how shall I do it? Well, I will go home this day and I will wrestle in prayer more earnestly than I have been wont to do, that God will bless the minister and multiply the church." Friends, when God is working in his people this way, glorious things happen. And that's why it says here in verse 16, "So David did as God commanded him." David did this by waiting for evidence of God's work. And then when he saw that evidence, giving himself completely to the battle. The victory that sprang from his obedience made David and Israel respected and feared among the neighboring nations. So let's conclude with this thought. Even as David was guided by God in every way, so Jesus was also completely dependent on his heavenly Father. I think of what Jesus said in John chapter 8, verse 28. "I do nothing of myself, but as my Father taught me, I speak these things." You know, here we find David in great victory here in 1 Chronicles chapter 14 because he obeyed God. He was dependent upon God. Think of how much more true in such an almost infinitely greater way that was true of Jesus Christ. Again, he said, "I do nothing of myself, but as my Father taught me, I speak these things." Surrendered to his Father, Jesus won the greatest victory for his people. And just as the people of Israel rejoiced in the victory that David won over the Philistines at the first battle of Rephaim and the second battle of Rephaim, so we rejoice in the greater work that Jesus did when he won his greatest victory, you could say, at the cross and at the empty tomb. God is good. Thank you, Lord. Thank you for the surpassing greatness of Jesus' victory. We rest in that. We take comfort in it. We appreciate your goodness and glory in the midst of it. Thank you, Lord, for your great work. Help us to receive and walk in the victory of Jesus Christ, the greater Son of David. We pray this in Jesus' name. Amen.
1: 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This program is a ministry of Pastor David Guzik and Calvary Chapel, Santa Barbara. We've been studying through the book of 1 Chronicles, which is a book of hope for the future. The author of this book is longing for God to fulfill his promise of a new temple, as well as the promise of a messianic king to rule over the earth. While we know that this king is Jesus, there's still much we can learn from the book of 1 Chronicles. Now, if you're local to Santa Barbara, Pastor David has an invitation for you.
0: Though I'm no longer the lead pastor, I'm still a part of the ministry team at Calvary Chapel Santa Barbara. And it's my pleasure to invite you to visit our wonderful congregation, a group of people who love Jesus and are learning together.
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2: He is King of the universe. He is great and awesome and excellent and glorious in all his ways. And David writes about him here. Now, David is going to show us three marks of the majesty of God here in Psalm chapter 8. We're going to look at those three marks of the majesty of God. And then he makes this kind of jaw-dropping connection between the majesty of God and us.
3: O Lord, our Lord, how majestic is your name in all the earth. That's Psalm 8 verse 1, and this is Cornerstone Connection with Pastor Gary Hamrick. It's a familiar verse, one you've heard many times, but have you looked into what it means? Have you done any sort of deep dive into King David's choice of words here? If you haven't, don't worry. Pastor Gary has done it for you, and he's standing by to share what he's uncovered. 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
2: We are making our journey through the book of Psalms, so we're going to be looking at Psalm chapter 8 today. Again, as a reminder, the book of Psalms is a song book. It's the song book of Israel. 150 chapters. Really what we're looking at is 150 songs. These are songs that were originally accompanied by music and sung in the temple of the Lord in Jerusalem. Even today, Jews will sing from the book of Psalms as a hymn book. Although the original melody we don't know, but even still today you go to some Jewish synagogues and they will from time to time sing some of the Psalms. And today we're going to be here in Psalm chapter 8. I want to draw your attention first before we even read it to the subtitle. If you notice the little print underneath Psalm 8, the subtitle says, For the director of music, according to Gittith, a Psalm of David. So circle David's name there. This tells us that he is the writer of this particular psalm. He is credited with 73 out of the 150 psalms David wrote. And so he is the writer here. What does it mean when it says according to Gittith? Well, Gittith is a musical term. And it roughly translates in Hebrew, wine press. Why in the world would that word be here? How is it a musical term? Well, it is also found in two other chapters in the book of Psalms, chapter 81 and 84, and all three chapters, 8, 81, and 84, where it has that word Gittith in the subtitle, these three chapters, 8, 81, and 84, are all strong songs about the victory of God in some way, some attribute of God that is worth celebrating. And so when you put it all together and you look at the theme of these psalms, which are celebratory and very strong about the victory of God in Psalms 8, 81, and 84, Gittith seems to be a word that was used back in the day to denote songs that were sung by the Jews while they were treading out the grapes in the winepress. And they would sing these psalms as kind of a victory song unto the Lord. So you have to kind of picture Psalm 8, 81, and 84 being sung while trampling out the grapes in the wine press, almost like you're giving an end zone dance for God. All right? That's what's happening here in Psalm chapter 8. So I'm going to read all of it. It's only 9 verses. Follow along as I read Psalm 8. It says this, For the director of music, according to Gittith, a Psalm of David. O Lord, our Lord, how majestic is your name in all the earth. You have set your glory above the heavens. From the lips of children and infants, you have ordained praise because of your enemies to silence the foe and the avenger. When I consider your heavens, the work of your fingers, the moon and the stars, which you have set in place, what is man that you are mindful of him, the son of man that you care for him? You made him a little lower than the heavenly beings and crowned him with glory and honor. You made him ruler over the works of your hands. You put everything under his feet, all flocks and herds, and the beasts of the field, the birds of the air, and the fish of the sea, all that swim the paths of the seas. O Lord, our Lord, how majestic is your name in all the earth. Now, before we pray, just a little quick introduction now to this chapter. You'll notice that the chapter ends the same way it begins. Verse 9 and verse 1 are the same. O Lord, our Lord, how majestic is your name in all the earth. Psalm 8 is a psalm about the majesty of God. It is a song about the majesty of God. The word majestic in the Hebrew is the word adir, and it translates powerful, mighty, excellent, or glorious. David says, O Lord, our Lord, how majestic is your name in all the earth. He says, there is not any place on the planet where your glory has not reached, where your excellence and your might and your greatness does not reach. O Lord, our Lord, how majestic is your name in all the earth. Majestic in the Bible is used on several occasions to describe the Lord. I'll give you just a few examples. In Exodus 15:11, it says, who among the gods is like you, O Lord, who is like you, majestic in holiness, awesome in glory, working wonders? And in Psalm 96:6, splendor and majesty are before him, strength and glory are in his sanctuary. And in Jude, verse 25 in the New Testament, to the only God, our Savior, be glory, majesty, power, and authority through Jesus Christ, our Lord. It is a regal, royal term to ascribe unto God majesty. He is King of the universe. He is great and awesome and excellent and glorious in all his ways. And David writes about him here. Now, David is going to show us three marks of the majesty of God here in Psalm chapter 8. We're going to look at those three marks of the majesty of God. And then he makes this kind of jaw-dropping connection between the majesty of God and us. So stay tuned, because that's the latter half of this chapter as well. But let's first pause here and pray. Father God, we just thank you that we can look to you now as majestic and awesome and glorious and great in all your ways. And may this psalm remind us of these things. May you be exalted in this place. We lift you up in song, and now we lift you up because we study the Bible together and we acknowledge you and worship you as our Lord and Savior and King. And we pray that you would use this chapter as an opportunity to draw us closer to you, Lord. And we thank you that you reveal yourself through the pages of the Bible, an ancient book with timeless truth. Be glorified here in our midst today, we pray. In Jesus' name, and everyone said, amen. On April the 14th, 1865, John Wilkes Booth mortally wounded President Abraham Lincoln. And when he shot him, you all are familiar with the story, Booth then jumped from the presidential box at Ford's Theater down onto the stage, and in the process he broke his leg. So in the early morning hours of April the 15th, 1865, John Wilkes Booth made his way to one Dr. Samuel Mudd, who lived in Waldorf, Maryland, ran a tobacco farm as well. John Wilkes Booth showed up there at the doorstep of Dr. Samuel Mudd, and Mudd set Booth's leg, splinted it, and bandaged it. It is not really known how it is that John Wilkes Booth knew to go to Dr. Samuel Mudd's house, but many assume it is because Dr. Mudd was a part of the conspiracy to assassinate Abraham Lincoln. Now, it has been debated over history whether or not he actually was guilty, but he was arrested. Dr. Mudd was arrested. He was tried before a military tribunal, which historians say was an illegal act because Dr. Mudd was not a part of the military. He was convicted by a military tribunal, and he was sentenced to prison, and he was almost sentenced to death, but he escaped the death penalty by one vote. He, along with seven others, were convicted of conspiracy against President Abraham Lincoln and his assassination. While he was in prison, Dr. Mudd, actually, because he was a doctor, helped to save many lives because there was an outbreak of yellow fever, even killing the prison doctor. Dr. Mudd stepped in, helped with those who were afflicted with yellow fever in prison while he was serving his sentence. And for that reason, 4 years after he was convicted, President Andrew Johnson pardoned him. Now, his conviction still stood on his record, but he was able to get out of jail. And the descendants of Dr. Samuel Mudd have been in court trying to get his record expunged because they believe in his innocence. Dr. Mudd maintained his innocence till the day that he died. As recent as 2003, his descendants unsuccessfully appealed to the federal appellate court to expunge their ancestors' record. Because of Dr. Mudd's sentence and his involvement, so some say, in the assassination of Abraham Lincoln, his reputation and his name was tarnished. And from that came the saying, when you have a bad name or a bad reputation, your name is mud. Some people think that that expression came because it's a comparison to dirt. It is not. It is because of that story of the reputation of one man's name that became tainted because of his involvement, or some say non-involvement, in the assassination of Abraham Lincoln. A name is important. David starts out this eighth psalm by saying, O Lord, our Lord, how majestic is your name in all the earth. There are three marks of God's majesty that David points to in this eighth psalm. The first is the magnificence of God's name. The magnificence of God's name. O Lord, our Lord, the chapter begins and ends. How majestic is your name in all the earth. A name is important.
3: 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Well, in verse 1 of Psalm 8, King David uses the word Lord twice. One is in all caps, the other uses only a capital L. How are they different? And what does it mean for us? Answers to those questions and more come your way next in the rest of today's Cornerstone Connection episode, A Majestic God Cares About You. Here once again is Pastor Gary Hamrick.
2: And David begins here in this first verse by giving us two names of God. One is a proper name, one is a title. If you look in your Bibles, O Lord, the first word for Lord is all caps. Do you see that? Capital L, capital O, capital R, capital D. And then the second Lord is capital L, lowercase O-R-D. Do you see that in your Bibles? The first word for Lord in all caps is the proper name of God. The proper name of God was first given to us in the Bible in Exodus chapter 3. Do you remember the scene when the Lord appeared to Moses from a burning bush, spoke to Moses in the wilderness of Midian, and called Moses to be the prophet of God, to go back to Egypt and to lead the Jewish people out of captivity after 400 years of slavery into the promised land? And so the Lord appeared to Moses from this burning bush in Exodus chapter 3, and Moses asks a decent question. He says, okay, Lord, I'm paraphrasing, when I get to Egypt and I announce to the Jewish people, you're free to go home, they're going to ask me, who sent you? Who shall I tell them you are? What is your name? And from the burning bush, Exodus 3:14, God says, tell them, I am that I am. Well, that clears it up, doesn't it? And then the next sentence, the Lord says, say to them, I am sent me to you. That's what you are to tell them. Now, the word I am, those words in our English, is a single word in the Hebrew, and it is where we get God's name, Yahweh. It is from the Hebrew Hayah, which translates to be. It is the verb to be. God says, call me the self-existent one, the one who was and is and always shall be. I am Yahweh. Now, we have anglicized that name, and so in English, a lot of times we'll say Jehovah. Jehovah, Yahweh, same names. It is the proper name of God. It is used more than 6,500 times in the Bible as the proper name of God. He is Yahweh. He is Jehovah. He is the one who was and is to come. The one who has always been and always shall be. Revelation 1:8, the Bible says, I am the Alpha and the Omega, says the Lord God, who is and who was and who is to come, the Almighty. God says there basically, I was, I am, I ever shall be. That is his proper name. And it communicates something about who he is. Now, the second word that is used there in verse 1, capital L, lowercase O-R-D, is a title for God. And in Hebrew, it is Adonai. Adonai. Yahweh and Adonai. And it means, Adonai means Lord or Master. You know, in a very kind of respectful way, that even in some cultures today, they refer to somebody as Lord, small L. It means just simply that, Lord, Master. It's a title for God, not his proper name, but a title. By the way, because the name of God is held in such respect and reverence by the Jewish people, particularly your Orthodox and your conservative Jews, they will not even say the name Yahweh. They will opt to use Adonai wherever in the Bible it is either the proper name or a title for God. They don't even want to utter the name Yahweh. They feel like it is disrespectful to even say his name. Sometimes they will say Hashem in Hebrew, which simply means the name. And everybody knows what that means. The name, Hashem, or Adonai. But they won't even utter this name. In fact, sometimes even in spelling in English, they will spell God with a G hyphen D. They don't even want to spell out the name God in English. Why? Because the name of God is to be revered. Oh Lord, our Lord, how majestic is your name in all the earth. A name speaks to the character and the reputation of an individual. Names are important. It's the reason why when you were selecting baby names for your little children as they were born, you're scouring through baby books and you want that perfect name for that little baby. Because you want that name to reflect something good. And you have to eliminate all the names you don't like, all the previous boyfriends and girlfriends. Not naming that child that. I don't want to think about it. I'm going to be angry every time I look at that child, you know. And every co-worker you didn't like with that name, and you're not going to give that name to that baby. You want to find that perfect name. Now, some of you have done a brilliant job. You've got all these Bible names for all your kids. It's wonderful. It's like a walking lexicon of scripture. You have a big family, and you got Matthew, Mark, Luke, and John. It's like, oh, that's so wonderful. Now, Terry and I weren't quite that spiritual. We gave all our kids Bible middle names, but their first names, at the time, we just picked names that we liked. So we named all three of our kids, Tyler, Austin, and Lindsay. And you'll be amazed how many people will come up to us from time to time and say to us, y'all from Texas? Y'all from Texas? Because Tyler, Austin, and Lindsay are all towns in Texas. And people are like, y'all from Texas? And I got so tired of it, I finally just said, yes, and if we have a fourth child, we're going to name him or her Waco. No, we're not from Texas. We're not from Texas. We just like Tyler, Austin, and Lindsay. And so those are the names they're stuck with, okay? And that's what they have. But names are important. We like names. Names are important. There's actually kind of a commandment in the Bible about not misusing God's name, right? Exodus chapter 20, verse 7, it's the third commandment. Do not take the name of the Lord your God in vain. NIV says, do not misuse the name of the Lord. All right? If some of you are in the habit of using God's name when you get upset, you need to stop that. You need to stop that because God's name is majestic in all the earth. Don't take God's name in vain. Use another false god. You get mad, you stub your toe, just, oh, Buddha, you know, just say that. Stop using the real God's name in vain and just use somebody, you're cut off by somebody in traffic, rush hour traffic, sweet Dalai Lama. I mean, just go ahead. Let it rip. But stop using the real name of God in vain, because it is a holy and majestic name. Psalm 30 verse 4 says, sing to the Lord, you his saints, praise his holy name. Psalm 34 3 says, glorify the Lord with me, let us exalt his name together. Psalm 29 2 says, ascribe to the Lord the glory due his name. O Lord, our Lord, how majestic is your name in all the earth. Now you might be intrigued to learn that there are over 900 besides the proper name of God and the most popular title for God, Yahweh and Adonai, there are over 900 names and titles of God throughout the Bible. I'm only going to give you five. You can thank me later. You're welcome. But for example, there is the name El Shaddai, which means God Almighty. In Genesis 17:1, it says, when Abraham was 99 years old, the Lord appeared to him and said, I am God Almighty, walk before me and be blameless. And the interesting thing about El Shaddai, El is the word for God, El Elohim, and it means might or strength. The Hebrew word Shaddai is from a root word in the Hebrew, shad, which means a woman's breast. And I want you to hear how those words combined, might and strength, a woman's breast, it communicates both the strength and the might of God and the nurturing, loving tenderness of our Father. He is God Almighty, El Shaddai. He's also known in the Bible, these are all compound names, El Olam. El Olam translates the everlasting God. Isaiah 40 verse 28 says, do you not know? Have you not heard? The Lord is the everlasting God, the creator of the ends of the earth. But then he also points to something else here in chapter 8, in verse 2, as a second mark of God's majesty, and it almost seems oddly out of place. From the lips of children and infants you have ordained praise because of your enemies to silence the foe and the avenger. Now, you might ask, what in the world do babies have to do with the majesty of God? And God says here, from the lips of children and infants, you have ordained praise. But what's the second part? What does that have to do with God's enemies to silence the foe and the avenger? Why does David insert that part as well about babies and the enemies of God? What do those things have to do together? Here's what they have to do together. Children are God's creation.
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1: It's cute when a child imitates a parent. In Ephesians chapter 5, we're told that it's more than cute. It's a command for us to imitate our Lord Jesus. Jesus loved enough to give. This is what real love does. It transforms takers into givers. Fornication is lust, not love. Sex, not said in the framework of a lifetime commitment, is the exploitation of one person for the gratification of another. No wonder God's wrath comes down on such behavior. Those in Christ are no longer in darkness. Before we came to Jesus, we cast a shadow wherever we went. But now we are God's reflectors. Like glow-in-the-dark frisbees, we absorb the presence of God. Then we diffuse it into the darkness. Let's stop stumbling and start shining. If you're 40 years old and reach the age of 70, it may surprise you to realize you have just 1,500 weekends left. Time is running out. Only one life will soon be passed, and only what's done for Christ will last. A life that counts is a life that's intoxicated with the Spirit. The Christian should always be driving under the influence. Your body was built with one head, not two. Likewise, a marriage works better when the wife respects her husband as the head of the home.
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3: Of all the things Jesus could do, of all the places he could be, he takes a moment on Resurrection Day to pause and say, Mary, why are you crying? I promise you, for the rest of her existence, that woman was never the same again. The emotions she brought to the garden that morning, the emotions that she gave display to when she saw an empty tomb, were completely erased. The fear and the disappointment, they evaporated in a moment. You see, I don't believe we can serve the Lord if we allow fear to dominate our hearts. It's going to be necessary for us to have a greater confidence in Jesus than in those things which frighten us.
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3: The title is Jesus Changes Everything because I believe that. I believe he truly does. I believe a personal relationship, not just a historic knowledge. I earned a degree in history. We need more than just a historic nod to Jesus. We need to know him in a personal way. Christianity is not a dead religion. We don't worship someone who lived in an antiquity and just we try to memorize his clever sayings. We worship a living king. Jesus is the head of the church today, which transcends any denomination or affiliation or preference of style of worship or translation of the Bible. We actually serve a living king. That's exciting. And Easter weekend is the celebration of Jesus' resurrection from the dead. He was arrested. He was betrayed. He was arrested. He was falsely accused, condemned to death, tortured to death in public. And then on Sunday morning, he was raised to life again. That is the heart of the story of Christianity. It's not about cathedrals. It's not primarily about systematic theology. It's not about translations of the scripture. It's about our living Lord and King. And the defining characteristic of a Christ follower is they choose to believe that. It is really more than it's about keeping rules or a code. It's a very personal decision about an individual by the name of Jesus of Nazareth and the place that you give him in your life. If you sit in church and you haven't given Jesus the lordship of your life, you shouldn't imagine you're a Christ follower. I have a gym membership. That does not make me an Olympic athlete. Don't laugh. Some of you have those as well. And there's a bit of a mistaken notion. We think, well, we could just kind of identify with the group. But the point of Easter weekend and the Easter celebration is that with Jesus' resurrection, there's a promise for a whole new kind of life for us. A power and an authority that could be at work within us that's so great it could even conquer death. It can conquer every habit. It can overcome every failure. It can help us overcome every expression of rejection or hatred or evil that touches our lives. It is the good news of the gospel of Jesus Christ. We have been delivered from a kingdom of darkness that will destroy human beings and brought into the kingdom of the Son, where we can have life, transformational life in time and then in eternity in the presence of God. If you don't want to serve Jesus with your life in time, it makes no sense to imagine you'd want to hang out with him in eternity. Jesus changes everything. There's a simple sentence in the Gospel of John. Almost half of the Gospel of John is dedicated to Jesus either preparing his disciples for his suffering when he arrives in Jerusalem or recounting those events. And as Jesus begins to prepare his disciples, there's this one little sentence that slipped in. You could easily overlook it. It's in John 16, 12. Jesus looks at his closest friends in the midst of all the instructions he's giving them. And he said, I have much more to say to you, more than you can now bear. And then he moves on. He said, you'll get more help. You'll get further instruction. You'll get more training. There's a lot more you're going to need to know, but you can't take any more right now. You're emotionally full. Your minds are clouded. There's just no more capacity. We've all been there. When you're like, you know, if this sermon doesn't stop in a minute, I'm leaving because I can't take anymore. I'm not the first person to drive a crowd to that place. And what was in front of Jesus' closest friends, to be completely honest, was almost unbearable. It was just about more than they could contemplate. It was certainly more than they could emotionally process or imagine. Their training is incomplete. There are events about to unfold, which will be unbearable for them. And Jesus said, I'm going to help you. Well, I want to spend the balance of our time this morning looking at the coaching that Jesus gave his friends. I think it would be safe to say that the people closest to Jesus went through a bit of a rough patch once he was arrested. It completely disoriented them. It took everything they thought they understood and everything that they thought they knew, and it turned it upside down. After all, they've been following Jesus for 3 years. They've seen him still a storm. They've seen him speak to waves and the sea grew quiet. They've watched him raise the dead back to life. They've seen him feed a multitude with a boy's lunch. They've picked up basketfuls of leftovers from that event that were greater than the amount they started with. They've seen him be challenged by people trying to trap him with his words, and he very nimbly would turn them back. They just couldn't imagine there was a circumstance that he couldn't address. And then they saw him betrayed, arrested, and tortured to death. And it's turned everything they thought they understood upside down. I think that's important for us because you and I are living through a season that's confusing in itself. In the world around us, if you pay any attention these days, good is often called evil. And evil is frequently celebrated as something courageous. And in far too many churches, we've rejected biblical authority and we seek the approval of our secular overlords. So we'll compromise the fundamental principles of the Word of God so that we can receive the applause of our culture. It's confusing. It's disorienting. But I have good news. Jesus will help us. Just as certainly as he helped his friends in the pages of the Gospels, I assure you this morning that we're not alone. We're not isolated. We have tremendous support available to us. So I'm going to take two or three of these little episodes with Jesus and his friends. In John chapter 20, it's resurrection morning. And Jesus' closest friends are in a very dark place. In fact, I think it's safe to say they've been totally captured by fear and disappointment. They've watched the unthinkable. They've seen the most horrific thing they could imagine. And now they're completely exposed. They feel vulnerable. So they're not only frightened, they're crushed with disappointment. It's John chapter 20 and verse 1. It says, early on the first day of the week, while it was still dark, Mary Magdalene went to the tomb and saw that the stone had been removed from the entrance. So she came running to Simon Peter and the other disciple, the one Jesus loved, and said, they've taken the Lord out of the tomb, and we don't know where they've put him. You have to step back from that a minute. The conflict with Jesus is so great, so intense, that his closest friends imagine that desecrating the graves is a possible activity. What kind of hatred do you have to have for someone? That after you've tortured him to death in public, his friends have the imagination you would desecrate their grave. You see, Jesus didn't die because of some quaint theological dispute. He wasn't crucified because he crossed some theological boundary. There was an intense hatred. The violent spirit of Antichrist orchestrated the torturing to death of Jesus of Nazareth, far more than the Romans or the high priest or the Sanhedrin or any other group of people. The activities that led to resurrection morning were orchestrated by an expression of the spirit of Antichrist. And what you and I have to understand is that spirit is still at work in the earth. The hatred of Jesus in the earth is not new. It's not a 21st century initiative. You and I are going to have a different attitude. We're going to have a different understanding. It's going to require of us a bit more of a determined faith, a persistent faith. We're a bit like the frog in the kettle. I don't think we understand how dramatically the culture has been changing, because it's been changing incrementally over the course of our lifetimes, those of us that have had a few birthdays. This is the 45th anniversary of this congregation. Easter Sunday 1980 was our first service. I was 3 years old. You can do the math. But we're going to have a bit more of a determined faith. Not long ago, the Rutherford County School Board voted to begin their meetings with a prayer. Nothing dramatic, nothing required, nothing demanded, not forced participation. They simply said, we'd like to begin our meetings with a prayer, not just a moment of silence. But there was tremendous anxiety that they would be sued. That legal action would be taken against them. Many suggested that the ACLU would get involved. There's some question at the moment if that's actually happening. I have a question for you. How have we arrived at a place where we are

0: What has stirred us? How has fear? Fear of the cost of a lawsuit, fear of the threat of someone disagreeing, driven us into the shadows. We're not that different than that first century audience. Where have they taken our Lord? They've removed him from the tomb. Well, we've removed him from a lot of public places. But Jesus didn't leave him there. In John chapter 20, same chapter, verse 10, the disciples went back to their homes. But Mary stood outside the tomb crying, and as she wept, she bent over to look into the tomb, and she saw two angels in white seated where Jesus' body had been. One at the head, the other at the foot. They said, "Woman, why are you crying?" "Well, they've taken my Lord away, and I don't know where they put him." And she turned around, and she saw Jesus standing there. But she didn't realize it was Jesus. You know, you can be so captured by grief, so tormented by fear, so overwhelmed by disappointment that it changes your perspective. It changes your perception. It alters how you see reality. You see everything through the lens of disappointment. Hope is snatched from your heart. Mary was in that place. "Woman, why are you crying? Who is it you're looking for?" She thought he was the gardener. She'd been hanging out with Jesus for a while. She thought he was the gardener. She said, "Sir, if you've carried him away, tell me where you've put him and I will get him." And Jesus said to her, "Mary?" It says she cried out, "Rabboni." It means teacher. It makes me smile. Of all the things Jesus could do, of all the places he could be, of all the expressions of his power or his glory or his majesty, he takes a moment on Resurrection Day to pause and say, "Mary, why are you crying?" I love it. I'm telling you, Jesus changes everything. I promise you, for the rest of her existence, that woman was never the same again. The emotions she brought to the garden that morning, the emotions that she gave display to when she saw an empty tomb, were completely erased. The fear and the disappointment, they evaporated in a moment. You see, I don't believe we can serve the Lord if we allow fear to dominate our hearts. It's going to be necessary for us to have a greater confidence in Jesus than in those things which frighten us.
1: We'll get right back to the message. But first, a word from Pastor Allen about his new book.
0: Hey, I have a suggestion. Let's stop waiting for somebody else to be a better leader. Let's determine this year to lead with faith. I've written a book to help. It's a practical collection of tools that you and I can use the influence of our lives, faith first, in the marketplace, in our homes, with our friends. Folks, it's time for us to stop waiting for somebody else to step forward. Let's determine to lead with faith. We can do that, and I believe we can change our homes, our neighborhoods, our churches, maybe even our nation.
1: 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People are asking, "What can I do? Where do I start?" The answer isn't waiting for someone else to lead. 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
0: Acts chapter 1, Jesus returned to heaven and his friends are pushed out on an assignment. And they began to tell the Jesus story in Jerusalem. I studied at Hebrew University in Jerusalem some years ago, and I had a professor who's an Orthodox Jewish man, perhaps the most brilliant professor I ever studied with. And his hands were always chapped when he came to class because he had so many ceremonial washings that he participated in. He had a biting wit. I didn't challenge him in class very often. I did once. That was enough. But he did 3 lectures on Jesus. And I'll never forget, he said, you know, those early believers in Jesus truly believed he'd been raised from the dead. It was the only time in the entire semester I saw him at a bit of a loss for words. He hung his head for a moment. And he said, "I suppose if I believed that were true, I would be a Christ follower too."

And he said, you know, from a scholarly perspective, I don't believe those first believers ever imagined that the Jesus story would make it beyond Jerusalem. He said that was the center of their religious life. It was the center of religious authority for them. And they thought if Jesus was the Messiah and it captured the hearts of Jerusalem, it wouldn't go past that. But in Acts chapter 1, Jesus said to them, you're going to be witnesses to me in Jerusalem, in Judea, in Samaria, and to the uttermost parts of the earth. And the book of Acts is the unfolding of that narrative. Young Jewish men, predominantly, that had spent their time with Jesus. And after his return to heaven, they began to tell that story in the Roman world around the cities of the Mediterranean. And it changed civilization until today. But in the midst of that narrative, there's an interesting little episode that I want to read to you. It's Acts chapter 5. The story hasn't gotten beyond Jerusalem yet. The antagonists that orchestrated Jesus' execution are still alive and well and in power. In Acts 5:17, it says the high priest and all of his associates who were members of the party of the Sadducees were filled with jealousy. They're jealous of the disciples. And they arrested the apostles and they put him in the public jail. But during the night, an angel of the Lord opened the doors of the jail and brought them out. Go stand in the temple courts, he said, and tell the people the full message of this new life. And at daybreak, they entered the temple courts as they'd been told, and they began to teach the people. Go tell the people of the full message of this new life. The reason that makes me smile is the Bible tells us that the angels are messengers and that Jesus dispatches them. And his friends have been arrested in Jerusalem by the same crew that orchestrated his execution. And during the night, while they're being held, he sends his angels and said, tell them to go back and finish the sermon. Send them back to tell the rest of the story about this full message of a new life. There's a greater authority in their lives. You see, they're never again going to shrink back in fear. You can't find another place through the book of Acts where those friends of Jesus that were so terrified by the events of his own crucifixion, having had an encounter with the resurrected Lord and introduced to the power of the Spirit of God, they become an indomitable and unstoppable force. The report is that they've turned the world upside down and now they've come to our town. We need a bit of that in the contemporary church. Not angry, not belligerent, certainly not violent, but we need a different kind of determination. We need a different kind of perseverance. How long will we retreat? We're watching a culture redefine marriage. Folks, marriage was God's idea. It's not defined by a Supreme Court or any other earthly body. We're living through a season where they tell us biological sex is confusing. No, it's not. It really isn't. My father was a veterinarian. I grew up in the barnyard. I've been there when dozens and dozens and dozens of farmers were there for the new arrival that the veterinarian helped make happen. They all ask the same question, what is it? Not one time in hundreds of those experiences was the answer, well, I don't know. What has happened to us? I'm not suggesting there aren't people who struggle with that. But I'm telling you, that's not a position to be celebrated. There are tremendous forces trying to erase the biblical notion of family. And the church has grown terrified of even talking about biblical roles for men and women, biblical roles for parents. We have parents reluctant to train their children in the principles of godliness. We'll train them in the principles of our culture, but we're reluctant to train them in the principles of godliness. That should not be. Fear and despair and discouragement have settled over the people of God, but he's begun to awaken us. I find it truly, I'm amazed at what we will settle for. Christian schools, Christian universities today in Middle Tennessee, the buckle on the Bible Belt, are more willing to teach DEI than to teach their students how to pray for the sick. You got to let that settle for a minute. They go, well, praying for the sick is like the lunatic. No! Our Lord prayed for the sick all the time. He commissioned us to do that. How is it we could accept as normal in Christian settings the teaching of ungodly, unbiblical ideas, and we flinch at the idea of teaching in Christian settings the fundamental principles of our faith? We're going to change today.
We're going to do a little business with the Lord today. Amongst the people of God, we have forfeited too much respect for God. Our attitudes towards simple things like worship and fellowship have grown too casual. We don't attend church. Well, I don't have to be physically present. I can watch it on my phone. Well, I'm grateful for technology. There's people joining us in this service all over the world today. Hundreds of thousands of people are taking part in our simple little Easter worship service from a little country church in Middle Tennessee. I'm grateful for technology. I'm not opposed to that. But being in community with the people of God changes your life. It changes your life. There's so many expressions of this. You know, I'd rather just stay home where I can wear whatever I want. Can I bring my pet if I come to church? Can I have a cup of coffee if I come to church? Can I bring a cinnamon roll? Folks, we come to worship the Lord. It's not about us. We flip the script. If you don't know God and all of that, I understand it's a learning. We're trying to figure this out. Who is God? Why would I worship Him? But if you imagine yourself to be a Christ follower, the reverence and the respect, the honor for the Lord, things like holiness and purity, they seem like quaint ideas from a bygone era. We need a resurgence of reverence. So we're going to do a little God business. It's time for me to hush. The sun's out. In case you haven't noticed. I know I've got shade, but it's in my eyes, so it's kind of a fair trade here. But I want to do a little God business with you. We're going to take communion. In those bags you received when you came onto campus, there's the elements of communion. If you're watching us from someplace else, you can grab a cup of water and a saltine cracker. You don't have to have one of our little communion kits. I want to do two things. I want to invite you to say a prayer with me, and then I want to say a prayer for you. The first prayer is really to establish the authority of Jesus in your life. It's not about a church or a congregation or a religion. It's about a person and how you know Jesus. I'm simply going to ask you to acknowledge that you need His help, that you've faced things that are frightening, things that are threatening, things that are intimidating, that your life has been touched by evil, and you recognize that you need an authority greater than yourself to help you overcome. If you're willing, I'm going to invite all of you actually to say that prayer with me this morning. And then we're going to receive the elements of communion, the sacrifice that Jesus made for us so that we could be set free from fear and from discouragement and from hopelessness and from despair, that we could lead our lives with a courage that's founded in the authority of our King and the kingdom to which we belong. Amen. So I'm just going to ask you to say this prayer with me real quickly, all right? Would you just repeat it with me? Almighty God, I'm a sinner, and I need a Savior. I believe Jesus is your Son, that He died on a cross for my sin, and that you raised Him to life again, that I might be justified. Forgive me of my sin. I forgive all those who've sinned against me. Jesus, be Lord of my life. All that I am, all that I have, all that I'll ever be, I want to live for your glory. Amen. Hallelujah. It's the only requirement I know for entrance into the kingdom of God. That's amazing to me, that you can be delivered from a kingdom of darkness, that your sin can be forgiven, that you can be justified. To be justified, it's a fancy religious idea. It means to be acquitted. That no matter what we've been guilty of, through the blood of Jesus, we can be acquitted. We can stand before the Creator of heaven and earth without fear, guilt, or shame. But now we have to grow up in our faith. I've seen children all over campus this weekend, little ones.

0: What's the business of Christians? And what's the role of the church? Well, that's what we're going to learn from our teacher, Dr. J. Vernon McGee, here on Through the Bible. I'm your host, Steve Schwetz, welcoming you aboard the Bible bus as we continue our study of Revelation, the last book of the Bible. So find your seat and open your Bible to Revelation 14, verse 9. And while you do that, here's a voicemail left recently by a fellow passenger here on the Bible bus. Let's listen.
1: 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I listen to Through the Bible programs both on 93.9 KPDQ and True Talk 800, which is KPDQ AM. I'm calling just to say thank you, because oftentimes I get behind in my Through the Bible daily studies, sometimes several months behind, and I've done this twice now. And fortunately, when I do, the broadcast archive section of the website is there to help me catch back up. And for that, I am eternally grateful. The thing I notice about myself is when I am reading one or more Through the Bible studies each day, I'm just in a more grounded and level space. And when I'm not doing the studies every day, I'm less focused. I may not do much at all. So I love the fact that you're still out there after all these decades, and that when I get months behind, slowly but surely, two episodes per day, hopefully 7 days a week, I can catch back up. When I can, I do also listen to the question and answer program, except it's on 3:30 in the morning local time, Saturday and Sunday. So there are a lot of weeks I miss. More recently, I've tried to listen somewhat regularly to the Sunday sermon. Thank you very much for still being there.
0: Well, thanks for sharing, Jim. I love that you're using the full catalog of programs on the website, and I sure hope that you don't mind me suggesting that the app is even easier to use. But however you choose to hop aboard, I'll continue to save you a seat on the Bible bus. And what about you? Do you have a story to share about how our time together studying the Bible has changed your life, or what you're learning as we study God's Word together? Maybe there's a specific book or passage Dr. McGee taught that you never understood before. Well, if you got a story like that to tell, we want to hear it. And I promise you that it would encourage us. And if we read or play it here on the program, it would bless everyone on the Bible bus. All you need to do is call and leave a message at 1-800-65-BIBLE or send an email to biblebus@ttb.org or mail your letter to Box 7100, Pasadena, California, 91109. In Canada, Box 25325, London, Ontario, N6C6B1. You can also leave a note in the feedback section of our app, and we do love to hear from you. So please contact us today if you can. Let's pray. Heavenly Father, thank you that through your word we can learn more about you and your great love for us. As we study, help us to focus and hear the message that you have for our hearts. In Jesus' name we pray. Amen. Now open to Revelation 14 as we travel through the Bible with Dr. J. Vernon McGee.
2: Now, friends, back today to the 14th chapter of Revelation, and I'm putting in today at verse 9, and I'm going to read from verses 9 through 12, because this is the section that gives us the pronouncement of judgment on those who receive the mark of the beast. Now, it's true that by receiving the mark of the beast, they probably made it through the Great Tribulation period, or at least most of it. But after all, part of the Great Tribulation is caused not by Satan being released, but also it's the direct judgment of Christ upon this earth, a Christ-rejecting world, in which he is getting ready to move personally and directly to put down the rebellion against him that is here. So listen to this. And another angel. Here we go for the third one. Now, this is the third angel, and there are three more to come. And he says here, another angel, a third, followed them, saying with a great voice, If any man worship the beast and his image, and receiveth a mark on his forehead or upon his hand, he also shall drink of the wine of the wrath of God, which is mingled unmixed in the cup of his anger. Now, I've just paused to say this. Do you think that the Lord Jesus is going to push the church he redeemed in this, which he very definitely says is mingled unmixed in the cup of his anger? I can't believe that that could be possible. And he shall be tormented with fire and brimstone in the presence of the holy angels and in the presence of the Lamb. And the smoke of their torment goeth up forever and ever. And they have no rest day and night, they that worship the wild beast and his image, and whoso receiveth the mark of his name. Here is the patience of the saints who keep the commandments of God and the faith of Jesus. Now, he's speaking again to a group of people who keep the commandments of God, the Old Testament law. They even bring sacrifices in that day, we are told, during the Great Tribulation and even into the millennium. Now, this section, I think, makes it crystal clear that no one can assume a neutral position during this intense period under the beast. Even today, we see Christian businessmen who are capitulating to the ethics of the hour. In chapter 13, we saw that the awful alternative for refusing to receive the mark of the beast was starvation. On the other hand, the person who receives the mark brings down upon his head the wrath of God. Now, will you notice, it says he shall drink of the wine of the wrath of God. I don't believe the Lord Jesus is going to push that cup up against his church. Now, that's a figure, though, that's adopted from the Old Testament. In Psalm 75:8, I read, "For in the hand of the Lord there is a cup, and the wine is red. It is full of mixture, and he poureth out of the same, but the dregs thereof, all the wicked of the earth shall wring them out and drink them." Now, the Old Testament prophets picked that up, and they saw the cup of wrath filling up to the brim. And then when it was filled to the brim, that is, God would be patient and let man go on and on. The cup of wrath would be filled, and then God would press it to the lips of a godless society. They just kept building this thing up until judgment had to break. Now, we're told here they are to be tormented with fire and brimstone. Now, I want to say this, that if this is not literal fire and brimstone, then whatever it is worse than fire and brimstone, because if it is a symbol is used to give a faint representation. It's sort of like the essence of something. I know there's the essence of peppermint, the essence of certain perfume. And I heard this definition of what essence is. Essence is the faint odor that's left in the bottle after the substance is gone. Now, what is it? A symbol? Well, it's the essence. It is just a faint copy of the reality. And the reality is, I think, 10 times worse. But remember that the brimstone of Sodom was quite literal. So that's something for you to mull over if you want to reject a literal hell. Now, will you notice here that hell is visible to Christ and the holy angels, but it does not say that it's visible to the 24 elders. And are we to assume from that the church does not know what's taking place on the earth? Now, I'm inclined to believe that the church will not see what's taking place on the earth during the Great Tribulation period, but certainly Christ and the holy angels. Now, all that God's own can do in this period, therefore, is to be patient and wait for the coming of Christ. He says here is the patience of the saints, and they are the ones that wait. Our Lord said, but he that shall endure to the end, the same shall be saved. But why will he endure? Because he's been sealed by the Spirit of God, and he's clothed in the righteousness of Christ, and he's able to overcome by the blood of the Lamb. And our Lord said in Luke 21:19, in your patience possess ye your soul. That's all you can do. Just wait out the storm. And that's what they will do in the great tribulation. Now, we have here praise for those who die in the Lord in verse 13. Now, here again is a verse that is taken to a funeral today. And certainly the minute that you take it to a funeral, why, it has no application whatsoever. This is going to refer to the period we're talking about, the Great Tribulation period. Now, regardless, whatever view that you take, and you believe this is the Great Tribulation period, then this can only refer to that period. Now, will you listen? And I heard a voice from heaven saying, write, blessed are the dead who die in the Lord from henceforth. Yea, said the Spirit, and that they may rest from their labors, or sorrows, for their works follow with them. Now, this is not a statement for saints in the present age. Apparently, many of God's saints, these tribulation saints, both of the 144,000 and also of the uncounted number of Gentiles, they'll be saved. They're going to lay down their life for Christ. They'll be martyrs. And now, he has this word of praise for them. Blessed are those that die in the Lord. Because now they're going to rest from their sorrows, finally. But their works are going to follow them, and he's going to reward them for this in a very particular way. May I say that, first of all, I feel that it's unnatural to want to die. Most of us want to live. Paul could say this in Philippians 1:23, I'm in a strait betwixt two, having a desire to depart, to be with Christ, which is far better. Now, it's far better to die and go and be with Christ. Nevertheless, to abide in the flesh is more needful for you. Personally, I'd like to stay down here quite a few more years and teach the Word of God. I'm in no hurry to get to heaven. I'm going there someday, but I'm in no hurry to go there. Now, this old story I've told you before illustrates my viewpoint. The boy in my Southland years ago went to church on Sunday night. Preacher asked that, said, how many of you want to go to heaven? And everybody put up a hand but this boy. And he looked down at him and he said, son, don't you want to go to heaven? And the boy said, yes. But said, I thought you were getting up a load for tonight. Well, friends, I just don't want to be on that load either for tonight. I want to live down here because I'm going there ultimately, and I'd like to live and serve just as long as possible. I think it's unnatural to want to die. But in the Great Tribulation, friends, I think that's another story. All you're doing is just waiting in patience and in sorrow. Now, if you're martyred, it'll be a wonderful thing. Blessed are those that die in the Lord. And they're going to be rewarded. And he's going to reward them. Now, may I say this, that I don't think this is a good verse for a funeral today, especially some man that's been living in the clover all of his life, some wealthy man, and I heard it used in Texas at a rich man's funeral. Why, the man had been brought up in a home of wealth. He had never known what it was to lift his little finger to ever work, and he just sort of toyed around with the ranch and lost money on it because he had so much he had to get rid of it some way, and that's the way he got rid of it. And yet the preacher applied this, that applies to tribulation saints, and to me, it's a terrible abuse of the Word of God that's going to be precious to these people in the Great Tribulation today, but not for the saints living in affluence in a society today that's geared to comfort. Everything is geared to comfort today. Now, let me drop down to verses 14 through 20, and we're given here a preview of Armageddon. And I call it the battle here, but I now call it the war of Armageddon. Now let me read. And I saw, and behold, a white cloud, and on the cloud one sitting like unto a son of man, having on his head a golden crown, in his hand a sharp sickle. Now, I saw, and behold, John says, he sees and hears here. Now, a white cloud, and on the cloud one sitting like unto a son of man. And I think that's evidently the Lord Jesus Christ that we have here. And the cloud is, I think, a mark of identification. We are told in Matthew 24:30, then shall appear the sign of the Son of Man in heaven. And then shall all the tribes of the earth mourn, and they shall see the Son of Man coming in the clouds of heaven with power and great glory. And I think it's that Shekinah cloud that is the sign in heaven. On his head a golden crown. And that, I think, further confirms this one is the Lord Jesus Christ. He's the hero of this book, friends. And you need revelation to get a true picture of him. Now, he's seen as king here, not as prophet or priest. His office as king is always connected with his return to the earth. A sharp sickle establishes this and speaks of the judgment of the wicked. And you have here something I think quite interesting. Dr. Newell calls attention to this word sickle. He notices that it occurs only 12 times in the scriptures, of which 7 are in the verses of this section. Also, the word sharp occurs 7 times in Revelation and 4 times here. Now, will you notice what he says? Verses 15 and 16. And another angel came out of the temple, crying in a great voice to the one seated on the cloud, send forth thy sickle and reap, for the hour is come to reap, for the harvest of the earth was dried. And he that sat on the cloud cast his sickle upon the earth, and the earth was reaped. And I think that is the second coming of Christ. Now send forth thy sickle and reap. That refers to the judgment of man on the earth. In Matthew, the harvest has so long been identified with Christian witnessing, and believers have been urged to pray for laborers for the harvest, that it's difficult for the average Christian to fit this scene into the true context of Scripture. Actually, believers are not urged to harvest today. They are urged to sow. And to sow the word of God, a sower went forth to sow. That's a picture of Christendom. Today, the Lord Jesus is the Son of Man. He's the sower. And the seed's the word of God. And the field is the world. And he's flinging it out in the world. Now there's going to be a harvest someday. But that is at the end of the age. You and I are not harvesting. That's not our business. Our business is sowing seed. And that's the reason that I don't worry today about the results. I worry a great deal about the source. I want to do my best here in giving out the Word of God. Why? Because that's my business, sowing seed. I'm not really concerned about the number who put up their hand. Now, anyway, I couldn't see you if you put up your hand. But the letters tell us the story. And as I said, I have a sheaf of letters here, of those that have turned to Christ. We just sow seed. That's our business. He's the one that's going to have the harvest, and the harvest is the judgment at the end of the age. And that's the picture that is given to us here. And we are told that. The Lord Jesus says this, and let me read it in Psalm 2. I will declare the decree. The Lord has saith unto me, thou art my son, this day have I begotten thee. Ask of me, and I shall give thee the heathen for thine inheritance, the uttermost parts of the earth for thy possession. Thou shalt break them with a rod of iron. Thou shalt dash them in pieces like a potter's vessel. When will that take place? Did it take place at his first coming? No. This is no missionary text. This takes place at his second coming, when he comes in judgment. For the hour is come to reap. And that's in conformity to the words of Christ. The harvest is the end of the age. And that's Matthew 13:39. The time has come to reap. So let's sow the seed today, friends. and not be so everlastingly busy trying to get somebody's hand up or to have them come forward. Let's make sure we give out the Word of God, and the Spirit of God's going to take care of that. And this again is set before us in the Old Testament, in Joel 3, 13 and 14. Put ye in the sickle, for the harvest is ripe. Come, get you down, for the press is full, the fats overflow, for their wickedness is great. Multitudes, multitudes in the valley of decision, for the day of the Lord is near at hand. Now let me read verses 17 and 18. And another angel, and here we have another angel, came out of the sanctuary, which is in heaven, he also having a sharp sickle. And another angel came out from the altar, he that hath power over the fire. And he called with a great voice to him that had the sharp sickle, saying, send forth thy sharp sickle, and gather the clusters of the vine of the earth, for her grapes are fully ripe. Here, the sanctuary, the temple, is in heaven. That identifies us with the Old Testament, you see, not with the church. A sharp sickle points to judgment, and the grapes are fully ripe. The thought here, they're dry like raisins. And this is a change of metaphor for the war of Armageddon. And that's the picture that Isaiah gives us in Isaiah 63, 1 through 6. Who is this that cometh from Edom with dyed garments from Bozra? This is a very vivid picture. And that's not the coming of Christ the first time. That's the coming of Christ the second time. And as he trods the winepress, it's like blood on him. He's trodding down the wicked. When he came the first time, he shed his blood for them, and they won't have it. They must be judged now. And he gathers them, we're told, when we get to Revelation 16, 16, into a place called in the Hebrew tongue, Harmageddon or Armageddon. And we're going to talk about that when we get to it. It's not a battle of Armageddon, but it's the war of Armageddon. Now, verses 18 through 20, and the angel cast his sickle into the earth and gathered the vine of the earth, cast it into the winepress, the great winepress of the wrath of God. And the winepress was trodden without the city, and there came out blood from the winepress, even unto the bridles of the horses, as far as 1,600 furlongs. And that would go that length all the way from Dan to Beersheba. And it's the judgment that's coming upon the world at that time, because all the armies of the nations of the world come in at that time, and he comes to the earth, and he puts down that rebellion against God. But we'll have to leave off right there today, so until next time, may God richly bless you, my beloved.
0: The book of Revelation is clear. Judgment is coming to the earth. But we praise God for his son Jesus, who took this judgment upon himself on the cross so that anyone who believes in him will not have to bear it. 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And finally, pray for one another. It really is that easy. So invite your friends to gather around.

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0: 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Today on Pathway to Victory, Dr. Robert Jeffress explores why so many people reject God's incredible gift. But first, let's take a moment to hear some important ministry updates.
1: Thanks, David, and welcome again to Pathway to Victory. This weekend, Christian churches around the world will celebrate Palm Sunday. It triggers the beginning of Holy Week leading up to Resurrection Sunday. And in keeping with this spiritual holiday, I've set aside time to feature a special sequence of messages focused on our Savior, Jesus Christ. 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Just after my message, we'll describe a thank you gift we've set aside for you. It's my best-selling book on spiritual warfare called The Divine Defense, 6 Simple Strategies for Winning Your Biggest Battles. Make no mistake, the devil is waging war against followers of Christ, like you and me. My book will clearly describe how to win. I'll share more details later, but right now let's turn our attention to the subject at hand. I titled today's message, An Offer You Can Refuse.
2: A few years ago, I used a sermon illustration that I could never offer again today because of security reasons. You'll understand, but some of you may remember, I pulled out a $10 bill. And I said, whoever comes up on this platform first will receive this $10. Can't do that today, but I offered it, and to my surprise, nobody came. And so we kept waiting, and still no one came. And everybody walked away that day empty-handed. And I speculated why it was that nobody took me up on my offer. Perhaps they thought there was some trick. They were going to get tricked. It wasn't a legitimate offer. Other people thought, I'd like the $10, but I'm not going to humiliate myself and make people think I need $10 that badly. And then there were some who thought, quite frankly, I've got plenty of $10 bills in the bank or in the stock market. I really don't need it. The point is, some rejected, some neglected, but everybody walked away with empty hands without any lasting consequences. Did you know that every day here in America, 8,000 people die? Every day in the world, tens of thousands of people die. And they die without having taken advantage of the greatest offer, the greatest deal in the world, the forgiveness of their sins that God offers and the assurance of heaven. Why do people not take up God on His offer? Some reject it, but most simply neglect it. Why would anybody neglect an offer like that? Well, the author of the book of Hebrews in the New Testament answers that question in the passage we're going to look at today. If you have your Bibles, turn to Hebrews chapter 2, beginning with verse 1. As we look at an offer from God, you can refuse. Hebrews chapter 2, beginning with verse 1. Now, the context of this letter is important to understanding it. People say Hebrews is so hard to understand. It's not when you understand the context. The writer was writing to Jewish Christians who had left Judaism, embraced the message of Christianity, but they were having second thoughts about it. They began suffering ridicule and pressure from their Jewish families to renounce Christianity and go back to Judaism. They were facing external threats from the Roman government. And so, to keep them from making such a tragic mistake, the writer of Hebrews shows them how Christianity is superior to Judaism and every other religion. Jesus Christ is superior. He's superior to the prophets. In verses 1 to 3 of Hebrews chapter 2, he's greater than the prophets. Remember Isaiah, Ezekiel, or earlier Moses? They were all great prophets, but Jesus is superior to them. And he is superior to the angels, as wonderful as they are. Jesus created the angels. In fact, in verse 14 of chapter 1, the writer says, "Are they not all ministering spirits sent out to render service for the sake of those who inherit salvation?" Why would you worship the angels? They're your servants. God created them. I like to call angels God's AAA service, always available to assist whenever we need them. God created them to serve us. We don't need to worship them. Why would you worship those? They are for the sake of those of us who inherit salvation. And as the writer wrote the word salvation, he thought, you know, I need to stop here. And I need to say a word of warning about salvation. Now, you've noticed I do that in my preaching. Sometimes we'll be going through a passage of scripture and I'll say, let me stop right here and say a word to those of you who are dads listening or moms. Or let me say a word to those of you who may not yet be Christians. You're close, but you haven't made that final act of faith. I do that all the time. That's what the writer is doing here. He's written down the word salvation and he said, I better give a warning about salvation to my audience because although many of them are Christians, some are not Christians. And here is the word of warning in chapter 2, verse 1. For this reason, we must pay much closer attention to what we have heard so that they do not drift away from it. Now, there are two key words in this passage that we need to pay attention to. One is the word that is translated, pay close attention to. We need to pay closer attention to the message of salvation. That word in Greek is the word prosecho. Prosecho. It literally means, it's a nautical term, that literally means to tie up a ship to its mooring. As far as this salvation goes, we need to pay closer attention to it. We need to tie up. And then why? A second reason is lest we drift away. That's a different Greek word, para hueo, to drift away. It too is a nautical term. It refers to a ship that misses the harbor due to the inattention of the sailors. It's not that the sailors don't want to go into the harbor. They're looking forward to getting home. But they have their attention diverted because of other things they get interested in, and they miss the harbor that leads to home. That's the way it is with many Christians. They drift past the message of salvation. Not because they hate the message of salvation. They just don't think they have time for it. In Matthew 7:13, Jesus said clearly, the majority of people in the world are on the broad road that leads to hell. Did you know Jesus taught the majority of humanity is going to end up in hell? Why is that? Is it because they wake up one day and say, you know, I think I would really like to go to hell when I die? I think that idea of being tortured by God day and night forever and ever, that sounds pretty good to me. I choose hell. No sane person does that. There are a few who do that, who angrily reject God, but most people don't reject. They simply neglect the gospel. C.S. Lewis said it well when he wrote, "The road to hell is a gradual one. The gentle slope, the soft underfoot, without sudden turn-ins, without milestones, without signposts. Jesus illustrated that truth in a parable he told in Matthew 22. If you can hold your place in your Bibles and turn back to Matthew 22 for a moment, listen to this parable, verse 2. The kingdom of heaven can be compared to a king who gave a wedding feast for his son. And he sent out his slaves to call those who had been invited to the wedding feast, and they were unwilling to come. This king decided he was going to have a big party, a big banquet. And guess how many RSVPs he receives? None. So he sends another group out. Verse 4, send the slaves out again and tell those who have been invited, behold, I've prepared my dinner, my oxen and my fattened livestock are all butchered and everything is ready. Come to the wedding feast. But they paid no attention, and they went their way,

said. They said, I've got other things to do. I've got a home life to deal with. I've got a business to deal with. I'll be like the Roman governor Felix. I'll get around to it at a more convenient time. No, the writer of Hebrews says, we need to tie up to the message of salvation today, lest we drift past it and never return. Why is it important for tying up to the gospel? Why the reason for this warning? First of all, because of the superiority of God's messenger, Jesus Christ. Go back to Hebrews 2, verse 1. For this reason, for what reason? He's saying just for the reason we just discussed, that Jesus is superior to the angels, to the prophets, to every form of Judaism. He alone is sufficient. He is God's final and complete revelation. For this reason, we need to tie up to the gospel right now. He is God's complete revelation. The second reason he gives, in addition to the superiority of God's messenger, is the severity of God's judgment. That's why we better pay attention to the gospel. Look at verse 2 of Hebrews 2. For if the word spoken through angels proved unalterable, and every transgression and disobedience received a just penalty. Now hold on, what is he talking about? Remember he said the angels are created beings, but the angels, the real angels in the Bible, were not these cute, cuddly creatures that we see on television or in the movies, like Clarence the angel from It's a Wonderful Life. You know, we think of angels as nice, warm, fuzzy beings. They're not like that. In fact, did you know that the angels were responsible for delivering the Mosaic law to Moses on Mount Sinai? Psalm 68:17, Acts 7:53. They delivered the law. And what was in the law? All kind of regulations and punishments for those who didn't meet those regulations. Remember, the Mosaic law had over 600 parts to it, 600 laws, and they governed everything you could do, what you could eat, what you could drink, what you could wear, what you could do or not do on the Sabbath. And what happened if people didn't live up to the law? Contrary to popular thinking, God did not pat them on the head and said, there, nobody's perfect, try again next time. No, every transgression, verse 2 says, was met with a penalty. And the penalties for not meeting God's standards were severe penalties. Let me give you three illustrations of that. In Leviticus 10, we find the story of Nadab and Abihu. They were two priests who one day were walking along singing, God is so good, God is so good. And they said, you know, we serve such a great God. Out of a heart of gratitude, why don't we just offer him a sacrifice right now? It's not written down in the law that we should offer this sacrifice, but we're just doing it because we feel led to. You know what they got for their trouble? God struck them dead. Why? Why would he strike people dead for offering a sacrifice? Because it was an unauthorized sacrifice. You had to keep every part of the law. Or even more disturbing, 1 Chronicles 13, the story of Uzzah. Uzzah was walking alongside a cart that was carrying the Ark of the Covenant, that box that contained the law of God. This wasn't the Steven Spielberg version. It was the real one, the Ark of the Covenant. And the ox cart hit a pothole in the road, and that ark started to slip out of the cart. And Uzzah reached his hand out to touch it, to steady it, to preserve it. And God struck him dead. It wasn't he was trying to do the wrong thing. He was trying to do the right thing, but he did it the wrong way. God said, don't touch this ark. One more story. Numbers 15, verses 30 to 36 tells the story of a man who was simply gathering wood, except it was on the Sabbath day. God struck him dead for that. He may have been wanting to do something good, like warm up the food for his family or offer a sacrifice to God, but he broke God's rule and God killed him. Now, that's the kind of God that we all have to deal with. So the question is, how do you plan to escape if you neglect God's salvation? Let's think about America for a moment. We're guilty of a lot more severe sins than gathering sticks on the Sabbath. We have a nation

0: that is filled with immorality, with violence, with blasphemy? Do we think we're going to survive God's judgment? How do we as a nation think we're going to escape the judgment of God? But let's make it more personal. How do you think you're going to escape? How do I think I'm going to escape God's judgment, His penalty for sin? Just listen to some of these verses. Habakkuk 1 verse 13. Your eyes are too pure to approve evil, and you cannot look on wickedness with favor. Or Deuteronomy 27, 26, cursed is he who does not confirm the words of the law by doing them. Or James 2, 10, for whoever keeps the whole law and yet stumbles in one point is guilty of all. God demands absolute perfection, and none of us, starting with me, can begin to meet that expectation. So how do we plan to escape if we neglect so great a salvation? And that leads to the third reason to tie up to that message of salvation, not tomorrow, not someday, but today. And that is the sufficiency of God's salvation. Go back to Hebrews 2 verses 3 and 4. How shall we escape if we neglect so great a salvation? After it was first spoken through the Lord, it was confirmed for those of us who have heard. God also testifying with them, both by signs and wonders, and by various miracles, and by gifts of the Holy Spirit, according to His own will. Pastor, what is so great about this salvation God offers? Why does the writer describe this salvation as so great a salvation? Three reasons. First of all, it is a salvation without cost. It costs you and me absolutely nothing. In Hebrews 1:14, remember he talked about those who inherit salvation. Romans 4 explains God will never let you work for your salvation. He'll never let you play the least part you can imagine in your salvation. It's all of grace. If salvation is something you and I work for, then it's something God owes us. And God refuses to owe us anything. That's why we receive salvation as a gift from God, apart from works, lest any one of us should boast. The final invitation of the Bible is found in Revelation 22, 17. The Spirit and the Bride say, come. And let the one who hears say, come. And let the one who is thirsty come. Let him who wants to take the water of life do so without cost. It's a great salvation because it's without cost. Second, it's without condition. There are no conditions. There are no loopholes. There are no exceptions. God grants us salvation forever. Romans 11, 29 says, for the gifts and the calling of God are irrevocable. Here's the promise we have from Jesus himself, who said in John 10, 28, I give eternal life to them and they shall never perish. No man shall snatch out of my hand those whom the Father has given me. It is a salvation without cost, without condition, and most importantly, it is a salvation without constraint. There are no limits to what God will forgive us of. I love Colossians 2:13. Paul says, when you were dead in your transgressions and uncircumcision of your flesh, he made you alive together with Christ, having forgiven us of how many of our transgressions? All our transgressions. That little word, all, is big enough to include everything you've ever done, every sin you've ever committed. Not just the little ones like picking up sticks on the Sabbath, but those gigantic, humongous sins that you pray to God, nobody ever finds out about. God forgives you of all of your sins. That is why it is so great a salvation. In his book, In the Grip of Grace, Max Lucado says, you know what bothers me most about convicted murderer Jeffrey Dahmer? The man responsible for murdering, dismembering, cannibalizing dozens of men. The thing that bugs me most about Jeffrey Dahmer is not his heinous acts, but his salvation. While in prison, before Dahmer was murdered by an inmate, Jeffrey Dahmer trusted in Christ as his Savior and immediately had his sins forgiven. And right now, Jeffrey Dahmer is in the same heaven you and I will occupy one day. That is a tribute, not to the greatness of Jeffrey Dahmer, but to the goodness of a God who offers you so much grace that it covers even the most vile of all of your sins. Let me ask you the all-important question. What's your game plan for escaping God's judgment? You better have one, because it's coming. If you reject God's offer of Jesus Christ, how are you going to escape God's judgment of your life? How do you plan to be right with God if you neglect a great salvation? A salvation that is without cost, without condition, without constraint. How will you escape if you neglect such a great salvation? The answer is, you won't. You won't. For many listening today, this is a wake-up call. You've come to realize that you desperately need a game plan for escaping God's judgment. And if you're ready to learn more, I plead with you to go online to ptv.org. 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I look forward to hearing from you today. 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
1: 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Again, that's P.O. Box 223-609, Dallas, Texas, 75222. I'm David J. Mullins, wishing you a blessed Palm Sunday weekend. 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
1: I want you to recognize, when it comes to redemption, that the New Testament says the tie between the Passover lamb and the lamb that is celebrated today in heaven, as people keep talking about Christ as the lamb, the lamb, the lamb, the lamb that was slain, is the connection that we need to make whenever we open up our Bibles and think about the sacrifice of Christ on a cross.

0: Right now, the biblical autumn feasts are upon us, but they wouldn't exist without Passover, when God passed over the houses of the Israelites during the 10 plagues in Exodus chapter 12. Although we read about the event in the Bible, it's a tradition we don't really understand. Welcome to Focal Point. Today, Pastor Mike Fabares continues his message on the picture in the Passover, helping us gain a deeper understanding of the Passover and why it matters to our Christian lives. Let's dive in.
1: Today, let's just deal with Luke 22, verses 7 through 13, and let's just deal with the Passover. Look at it with me. Luke chapter 22, I'm going to read verses 7 through 13. That'll be our text for the morning. I know it splits up the passage, but I just want to think historically, make sure no one leaves this building today without thinking clearly about the Passover. This was the last authenticated, prescribed celebration of the Passover, and Jesus said, I desperately desire to eat this Passover with you. Luke chapter 22, let me read for you from the English Standard Version, beginning in verse number 7. Then came the day of the unleavened bread, on which the Passover lamb had to be sacrificed. So Jesus sent Peter and John, saying, go and prepare the Passover for us that we may eat it. We're going to kill this lamb, we're going to roast it, and we're going to eat it. And they said, we don't own any real estate here in Jerusalem. Where are we going to do that? Where will you have us prepare it? And he said, behold, when you enter the city, a man carrying a jar of water will meet you. Middle of verse 10. Follow him into the house that he enters and tell the master of the house, the teacher says to you, where is the guest room where I may eat the Passover with my disciples? And he will show you a large upper room furnished. Prepare it there. And they went and they found it just as he had told them. And they prepared the Passover. Today, let's just look at verses 7 and 8 for starters and think through what's going on. The Feast of Unleavened Bread and the Passover, a Passover lamb that had to be sacrificed. He says, Peter, John, let's go do it. Go and prepare it. Let's eat it. Let's do this thing, this memorial meal. To learn about that, we've got to go back in our Bibles to Exodus 12. You know any chapters from Exodus? Hopefully you know chapter 20, Ten Commandments, chapter 12, the Passover. The Egyptians were a little bit skittish about this growing group of people, the Israelites. They were strong. They were growing in terms of number. They were afraid of a coup. They were afraid of an overthrow. They were afraid of rebellion. They enslaved them. They tightened the thumb screws down on them, and they became slaves, and they made it harder and harder for them to do their work. Moses tries to rise up as a child within Pharaoh's household and deliver them. And that all falls apart as he kills someone. Remember that? Then he heads out into the desert of Midian for 40 years. He marries a priest's daughter out there. And he's out there just saying, fine then, forget it. That part of my life is gone. At 80 years old, God appears to him in the burning bush. He says, get back to Egypt and get out there, speak to Pharaoh and have him let my people go. And you know the answer was, no, I'm not going to let your people go. Yeah, you got to do it. God says you got to do it. And if you don't do it, you're going to be in big trouble. They were going to be in big trouble. What was the big trouble? Something called the plagues. And all of a sudden you have plagues. And finally, in one last plague, the 10th plague, he says, now they're going to let you go this time because I'm going to go through Egypt. These rebellious people worshiping all these false gods. They've had all the light of the God of Israel through the people of Israel. They refuse. They harden their hearts. I am now going to punish all of them. Everyone, man, beast, everyone else, the firstborn in their household is going to die. Could kill them all, but I'm not going to kill them all. They're going to get a taste of their rebellion by the punishment of having to weep over the firstborn in their home. Harsh? Sure. Yeah, it's harsh, but it's a just, holy God punishing sinful people because of their sins. The wages of sin is death. That's been the rule from the beginning. And God says, listen, you're sinners too, you Israelites, but I'm going to give you an out. And here's how it's described. Exodus chapter 12, verse number 1. Let's take a look at this. Exodus 12:1, the Lord said to Moses and Aaron in the land of Egypt, quote, this month shall be for you the beginning of months. Tell the congregation of Israel, on the 10th day of that month, every man shall take a lamb, there's our word, according to their father's houses, a lamb for a household. And if the household is too small, then he and his nearest neighbor shall take according to the number of persons, according to what each man can eat, and you shall make your count for the lamb. Picture a full-grown, healthy lamb at its peak of its adult strength, and it's got no blemishes, got no diseases, its coat looks white, it looks perfect. You may take it from the sheep or from the goats, and you shall keep it till the 14th day of this month. And on the 14th day of the month, 4.5 days later, when the whole assembly of the congregation of Israel, they're going to go out at twilight and kill the lambs, and they shall take some of the blood and put it on the doorposts and the lintel, that's the horizontal beam up top, of the houses. Eat it. kill it at twilight, take the blood, as gross as that sounds, slather it on your house. Oh, I don't want to do that. Yeah, slather it all over your house, on the front of the doorposts. And that blood that's starting to dry now the next day, and it's caked on there, that crimson cakey, oh, it's gross. No, that's a sign. It will be a sign for you on the houses where you are. And when I see the blood, I will, here it is, Pesach, I will pass over. I'll pass over you, and no plague shall befall you. Your firstborn will be safe. No one's going to die in your house. Nobody will be destroyed when I strike the land of Egypt. Now, this day, you're going to remember this day, it'll be a memorial for you. Think back to it. And you shall keep it as a feast. That means it's a holiday. It's a special day. It's a holy day. Throughout your generations, as a statute forever, you shall keep it as a feast. 7 days now. You're going to start this with the Passover and the killing of that lamb. But after that, 7 days you shall eat, here it is, unleavened bread. All that week long, you remember, this is not the bread I like to eat, but you're going to eat it. On the first day you shall go through and remove out of your houses all the leaven. Remove leaven out of your houses, for if anyone eats what is leaven from the first day until the seventh day, how serious are you about this, God? That person shall be cut off from Israel. I used to hang out with the Israelites. Why don't you hang out with the Israelites? Well, because I had leaven on day three. That's so weird, isn't it? This is what I want you to remember. The seriousness of the wages of sin is death. I'm going to free you from the slavery from these sinful people. And I want you to eat a meal that's not the kind of meal that you would eat. I understand now it's been turned in through the Talmud and the Mishnah and all the writings of the Haggadah, which is the prescriptions as to how to do the Seder. Seder means ordered, the ordered meal. And if you grew up in a Jewish home or if you know Jewish friends, you've been to a Seder before, nothing like that. This is very different. Standing, you got a staff, you got a belt, you're eating bitter herbs. You don't have all the hiding of the matzah. This is just so different. This is like, we were slaves and we were brought out. It was bitter. It's hard. We couldn't even have our bread rise with yeast. It was a reminder of how hard we had it, but God took us out of all that. I'm talking about a physical enslavement to a physical group of slave drivers and slave taskmasters. Freedom to go into the desert now, and no longer are they calling the shots for you. That's enslavement and freedom. That's a picture. Here's the word for it in the Bible, and it's used often, redemption. It's taking you back. Now, were they God's people? Yes. By virtue of a covenant, by virtue of creation. But now they're enslaved. They're not acting like God's people because the Egyptians are calling the shots. Well, I'm going to buy you back. You want a definition for redemption? To purchase twice. I purchased you once by virtue of my being creator and a covenant. Now I'm going to purchase you a second time. I'm going to pull you out of that. I'm going to redeem you. Now, why would Jesus have this be the last and final thing he does with his disciples before he goes to the cross? Because that picture of redemption is what he wants to underscore. It's not about geopolitical issues. It's not about personal freedoms. It's about the fact that the redemption that is needed by the blood of his life, it has some very strong parallels to the redemption of Israel coming out of Egypt as slaves. Number one on your outline, see redemption in the Passover. Redemption. Now, you're going to see that as a little double entendre. The redemption that is in the Passover initially was the redemption to have people that were enslaved, having people call the shots for them, and they weren't able to worship the way they wanted. They weren't able to make decisions independently. That was going to change as they now go into the desert and worship God according to God's dictates and prescriptions. But it's much more important than that. And it is hinted to in the Passover in the sense that there is a sin that leads to this kind of punishment, which is the death of the firstborn. Now, the wages of sin is death. They all deserve to die. But you're going to be freed from that, freed from the penalty of sin. That's the redemption the Bible talks about the most. Oh, is it great when slaves are no longer slaves? Yes, it's great. And if you can get your freedom, as it says in the New Testament to Philemon, then get it. But you know what? That's not the most important thing. What's most important is the redemption that you no longer are subject to this rule. The wages of sin is death. That law of sin and death, it needs to somehow be gone away. I need it to go away. How do I no longer be subject to that law? Well, it's called redemption. Now, the Passover Seder has changed a lot. There's a lot of elements to it. Four questions, four cups, the matzah, hiding, all that. All of that was added years and years later. But I want you to recognize, when it comes to redemption, that the New Testament says the tie between the Passover lamb and the lamb that is celebrated today in heaven, as people keep talking about Christ as the lamb, the lamb, the lamb, the lamb that was slain, is the connection that we need to make whenever we open up our Bibles and think about the sacrifice of Christ on a cross. which is bloody, which is gross. You read it and you see it. You watch Mel Gibson's Passion of the Christ and you go, ooh, gratuitous. It's so bloody. That's the reality. The reality of a bloody mess, just like you taking a lamb before you have dinner tonight and cutting it open and having the blood pour all over your sandals and then having to go outside and paint your front door with it. That's really weird. But you need to see the profound gravity of God saying, you got a sin problem, I'm going to solve it. I'm going to redeem you from this. Let me have you one passage. I know we're hopping around, but I'm trying to show the historical background and the historical connection to the New Testament redemptive work of Christ. So let me do that with 1 Peter chapter 1 real quick. 1 Peter chapter 1. If I can do this, let me start in verse 19 and I'll work backwards real slowly just through two verses, 19 and 18. 1 Peter chapter 1, let's start in verse number 19 to show you the connections. Let me just highlight three real quick. Verse 19, let's start at the bottom of the verse. Like that of a lamb without blemish or spot. Are you reading that phrase with me? 1 Peter chapter 1, verse 19. Like a lamb without blemish or spot. Well, go before the comma, and who's that describing? Interactive church. Christ. Christ is like a lamb without blemish or spot. The one thing in Exodus chapter 12 is you got to have a lamb without blemish or spot. And now we have it here that Christ is like the lamb without blemish or spot. So there's something about a perfect sacrifice. It has to be perfect. Now we know when we speak of a lamb that was slain that is worthy of all glory and blessing and honor and riches and all the rest of that, there is something about the perfection of that, but that is the starting point. The lamb of the sacrifice of the Passover is supposed to get us to think about the perfections of the Christ who died for us. Simple observation, but number one, a spotless lamb, a spotless, perfect sacrifice. Number two, working backwards. Verse 19, top of verse 19, with the precious blood of Christ. You can't get away from the bloody scene of the cross. I mean, we don't have a clean theology. We have a bloody theology. And the theology is the wages of sin is death, not just biological death, but certainly including biological death. And that is that God is a just God and you and I deserve to die. We deserve to die in a terrible way. That's why he didn't get shot. There was no guns back then, not at least as we know it, or beheaded. He didn't get impaled. No, he got hung. And that means he gets crucified, which is a torture rack. Why did he get tortured? Because the pain and the suffering and the stripes, as it says in Isaiah 53, was all a part of him suffering the justice of God in a painful human way so that we would remember that's the wages of sin. And something's happening there in that transaction. So I have a spotless sacrifice, a spotless lamb. I have now blood, blood that's going to do something. You want to know what it's going to do? Here's number three. Go up to verse 18. Knowing that you were, here's the key word, here's the verb, ransomed from the futile ways inherited from your forefathers. Not with perishable things like silver or gold, but with the precious blood of Christ, like a lamb without blemish or spot. So, what is the point of the blood? The blood is to ransom us, redeem us. We saw that word in Revelation chapter 5, did we not? That he ransomed for him, for God, people from every tongue, tribe, and nation. He bought them. He purchased them. So the transaction is a perfect sacrifice has to die in a bloody, painful death so that we can somehow not be enslaved. And I like the way it's put here, from a feudal way of life that is inherited from our forefathers. Living like a slave, not of a political system, not of a pharaoh or a dictator, but living as a slave to something Jesus kept talking about, and that is anyone who sins becomes a slave of sin. And the slavery is not just the fact that you keep doing it over and over again. It's the slavery to this law, the law of sin and death. If you sin, you must be punished. That's a just God. I've said it many, many times. I cannot run for a county judge in our county by saying, vote for me, everyone goes free. I would be a bad judge. I know some people want that. That's chaos. We need a good judge to be a just judge. And God is a just God. And he says the wages of sin is death. There must be payment. So the three aspects of the redemption, we got a problem here that needs to be solved by a perfect sacrifice that has to suffer and die and lose his life. And then there's going to be the result, which is a purchase from slavery. There's some great passages we could connect with this, but I would just leave you with one for your homework. I may have put it on the back. I don't remember. Romans chapter 6, a great text about the comparison of what it means to be a sinner under God's condemnation. You are ransomed, it says, from a futile way. What way? Romans 6, 17 through 19 is the heart of it. Read the whole passage. It's great. But we ought to be thankful that we were slaves to sin. Slaves not only to the repeated nature of sin's habitual practice, but the payment that is coming to sinners. But God freed us from all that. It ends with a verse you know, talking about 6:23, that the free gift of God is eternal life. That gift was given to us not because it's free in and of itself, but because it was purchased or ransomed or repurchased. We're repurchased back to God by Christ's death. It's a simple transaction in terms of understanding, but a profound transaction that you and I should appreciate if you could just picture, like a farm boy can definitely picture, and that is the killing of an animal on a farm that just sits there going, bah, when you try to kill it. It doesn't fight back. It just submissively, docilely dies at your feet like a lamb who's silent before his shearers. Christ was silent. He went to slaughter like a lamb at the Passover. So much more we could say about that, but I want you to see the redemption in the Passover that's leading to the picture of Christ in the New Testament. Now, this may sound like a second sermon, but verses 9 through 13 I want you to understand as clearly as I can possibly give it to you. This, I know, will differ from what many of your commentators in your trusted commentaries will say. Not all of them, but about half of them, I suppose. So let me side with the good half of the commentators that have a different view. All right? Verses 9 through 13, you see this. Where are we going to prepare it? Jesus says, here's how it's going to work. You're going to meet a man carrying a jar. He's going to meet you, follow him to the house, going to enter the house, going to tell the master of the house, hey, teacher needs a place. Where's the guest room? Want to eat the Passover with my disciples? They're going to go, oh, right here, large upper room. It's all furnished. No. He says, Peter, John, you can prepare it there. And they went and found it just as they had told him. I don't believe that any of this was humanly arranged. I think this is another example of what we see in John chapter 1. In John chapter 1, you remember Jesus pulling a little bit back of his divinity in the curtain of his own humanity, showing that he knows what's going on when he was not even physically there. Do you remember that passage? Nathanael. It's Philip and Nathanael. Philip goes, hey, I think we found the Christ. Nathanael, a.k.a. Bartholomew. Nathanael is just an appellation that describes his relationship. Whatever. It doesn't matter. Bart is also his name in the rest of the scripture. We know him by that name in Luke. Nathanael, Bartholomew, says, can any good thing come out of Nazareth? Remember that? And Philip says, come and see. And so here comes Nathanael. Let's see. Hey, here's, is this the guy you're talking about? Jesus goes, hey, Nathanael, there's a guy. No deceit in that guy. No guile. There's an Israelite, true Israelite, no guile. And he goes, whoop, you're making character statements about, how do you even know me? You know me? I saw you when you were under the fig tree. Which clearly he couldn't point to because it wasn't within eyeshot. How do I know that? Because of his response. Whoa. You saw me under the fig tree? What's his immediate reaction? You are the Son of God, the King of Israel. He's freaked by that. Why? Because he's showing his omniscience. I think this not only shows Christ's omniscience in this passage, I think it shows his sovereignty. I don't know what it was that was arranged in the house of the master who somehow had an extra room and it was furnished and it had a place and everything was ready to go except for the actual Passover meal. But it was, and he knew it. It's a lot like chapter 19 when we had the donkey. Remember that? And he says, hey, tell him the Lord needs it and he'll give it to you. I don't think Jesus is out there saying, hey guys, I'll be back in a minute. I got to make some plans to get a donkey and then I'm going to leave it there and I'm going to tell you to go find it. I don't think that's what's going on in this passage. In chapter 19 or chapter 22. I think it is Christ showing not only his omniscience, but in this case, there's a lot of details showing his sovereignty, his management over all things. Therefore, I'm with the half of your commentators that like to say about this passage, this was a miraculous demonstration of his divinity. Now, I think that's important in light of the germane context of what we're dealing with, and that is the Passover. Let me put it this way. Number 2 on your outline, you and I need to see deity in the Lamb of God. You must see deity in the Lamb of God, that he is divine. He's no mere human being. And again, if you don't buy it here, if you're going to side with those other guys that say, hey, you know, this is just his prearrangement, he's just telling him how to do it, then great. I trust elsewhere you know Jesus is demonstrating his deity. You agree with that. If I said to you, hey, I got a JW over here, he doesn't believe that Jesus is the Messiah, or I introduce you to some Muslim friend of mine, I say, this Muslim doesn't think that Jesus is the Messiah, he's just the prophet. I hope you could sit down with him and show him, both the Muslim who thinks there's some credibility to the Bible, not much, or the JW who demeans the Bible but still tries to quote it. I hope you would be able to say, let's open the Bible and let me show you that Jesus is divine. Secondly, though, I would hope you could answer the question if I were to say, oh, and tell them why it's so important. And if you said, well, it's important because it's in the Bible. No. Tell us why it's important. Why does he need to be God? I hope you'd have an answer for that. So let's deal with both of those really quickly. There's a lot of things we could do besides this passage. I'm not saying this is the definitive passage showing us that Christ is God. But I am saying I think that's what's going on in this passage, is he's showing his omniscience and his sovereignty. But let me take you to one passage real quick, three verses in the middle of John that might help you with this. John chapter 5. Now, we could go a lot of places. We could look at just the outright statements, like in Colossians 2. In him dwells the fullness of deity. In him, the fullness of deity dwells in bodily form. Christ is God. We could look at John 1. We could look at a lot of passages. But let me just give you one that I think will help you. Three verses, three simple observations about the deity of Christ. John 5:21. Jesus says this, "For as the Father raises the dead and gives life, comma." Would you agree with that? Absolutely. Happens in the Old Testament. Matter of fact, let's talk about the first time he's raising someone up and giving him life. How about in Genesis 1? He forms the man out of the dust of the earth, blows into him the breath of life, he becomes a living being. Whoa, who can do that? God. Why? Because he's the giver of life. You want to look that up in your Bibles? Everywhere. God is the giver of life. Job says, Job 33 verse 4, "The Spirit of God made me. The breath of the Almighty gives me life." So not just Adam, every person has to say, as Acts 17 says, that God is the giver of life. I'm with you there. The Father raises the dead, gives life. He can do all that, comma. So also the Son gives life to whom he will. Whoa, wait a minute. If I were to ask you who's the giver of life, I hope you'd say God. Now all of a sudden the Son of God says, I do that too. I give life and I don't, hey, listen, I give it to whoever I will, whoever I want. I mean, that is a huge statement. I put it this way. It demonstrates divine attributes. The attribute of being able to give life is one of many attributes on display within the Gospels that show that Christ is no mere human. He's not just a prophet on par with Muhammad. It's not the case. He's not just Michael the archangel that puts on some clothes and comes down to earth. Jesus is God in bodily form. That is the reality.
0: One of the main reasons Christianity is distinct from other world religions is because we believe Jesus Christ is God incarnate, not simply a human prophet or holy man. We are made right with God because Jesus submitted to death on the cross and paid the price for our sins. 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Well, we're covering some deep theological topics today, and sometimes these subjects can cause people to feel uncomfortable as they reconcile their beliefs with their behaviors. 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
2: 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God's Word promises it'll never return void. 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We'll see you then.
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0: When God saves us, the reformation of our lives begins to impact the institutions we're part of.
1: The New Testament didn't write about how to rebel against or even how to reform the human institution. But it did introduce all that was necessary to reform the human heart. And the reformed, spiritually redeemed human heart will impact and reform human institutions.

0: Welcome to Wisdom for the Heart with Stephen Davey. Most people think of work as a necessary burden. It pays the bills, it fills the week, and it leads to the weekend. Scripture offers a higher vision. In Titus chapter 2, the Apostle Paul teaches that work is a sacred calling from God. In part 1 of this message, Stephen Davey explains how the gospel reshapes the way believers approach their jobs. Whether the task feels meaningful or mundane, God is at work through it. This message will challenge you to rethink Monday morning and see your labor as an act of worship.
1: There's a Latin word which gave us a wonderful English word while over time losing its meaning to the English world. It's the Latin word vocatio. It means a calling. And as early as the 1500s, the word was used to refer to every occupation, every kind of work as a sacred calling from God. In fact, Martin Luther, the reformer, the converted monk who would begin unwittingly, the Protestant Reformation, wrote that God could populate the earth by creating each new generation of babies from the dust. But instead, he ordained the offices of husband and wife and parent as sacred vocations. All our work in the field, in the garden, in the city, in the home, in government, these are the masks of God, behind which he is hidden, through which he does all things. He even wrote this, God himself is milking the cows through the vocation of the milkmaid. Every vocation was a sacred calling through which God fulfilled his divine purposes. So behind that word vocatio was the idea that every legitimate kind of work or social function was in fact a distinct calling from God. The reformer and theologian John Calvin wrote around 450 years ago that the workplace was to be considered a place of worship. You see, what these reformers did was wrestle the idea of a sacred calling away from the clergy alone and give it equally to the tradesman, the mother, the milkmaid in the dairy barn where it belongs. Every Christian has a sacred calling from God, whether you're a student or a teacher, an artist, a housewife, a farmer. So it doesn't matter if you're a chief surgeon or the chief of police or a chief executive officer or the chief custodian. All of you have been given a sacred duty, a vocatio, a calling from God. And for the believer, of course, this is revolutionary application. Out of this would come what we would call the Protestant work ethic, which is now waning because we've lost the meaning. It is this truth that any status, any occupation is the work of God. Nothing is wasted. Even the mundane act of milking a cow can be touched with magnificent meaning. And so we have the attitude told or described in that proverbial event where three men in the Middle Ages were on the grounds of a building site where for decades a cathedral had been under construction, and all three of them were chipping away at rock, and all three were asked by a visitor, "What are you doing?" And the first man replied, "Well, I'm chipping rock." The second man replied, "Well, I'm earning a living as a stonemason." The third man replied, "I'm building a great cathedral for God." See, the reformers are going to flesh out what the Apostle Paul has already written nearly 2,000 years ago as he encouraged Christians, in whatever you do, work with all your heart as for the Lord and not for men. For it is the Lord Christ whom you serve. Colossians 3, 23 and 24. Now, unfortunately, the word vocatio has become commonplace. It has become separated again from that which is sacred and that which is now secular owns the word, which is tragic. We talk about our vocations, our vocational training, independently of the idea of sacredness or calling from God. See, today then, the work or the motive for work is a paycheck. And the incentive for the work week is the weekend. And the ultimate goal for work is retirement, when you don't have to do it anymore. See, the average American dream is to be done with work, never having to serve anybody ever again. But the Apostle Paul is about to clarify for the family what it means to work. It's going to be, in fact, the common, ordinary family member known as the household servant who's going to be given this clarification. It's going to be the slaves that Paul is going to give the dignity of work as worship and mandate through them that Christ can be seen and honored and exalted. Even a servant is endowed with a calling from God. So would you take your copy of inspired scripture and turn to the letter of Paul to Titus, if you're not there already, to chapter 2. And let's pick up the last member of the family that Paul speaks to in this family talk at verse 9. Urge bondslaves to be subject to their own masters in everything, to be well-pleasing, not argumentative, not pilfering, but showing all good faith. Why? So that they will adorn the doctrine of God our Savior in every respect. Now, when Paul wrote this letter to Titus, there were an estimated 50 million slaves in the Roman Empire. In fact, estimates were that about every third person you met on the street was a bond servant belonging to somebody else. They could become slaves through being taken as prisoners of war, as punishment for certain crimes, because of debt, kidnapped and sold into slavery, voluntarily becoming what we would think of today, indentured servants, farm laborers, clerks, craftsmen, leaders, teachers, even doctors in the first century were bond servants. They could be treated without mercy because they were viewed as not a citizen, therefore not having rights, or they could be treated with great mercy. Aristotle called a slave a living tool, a kind of possession that possessed a soul. It will be the gospel, by the way, that will topple the tyranny of slavery. And to this day, it is the gospel in every generation and in every culture. And the cultures of our world have embedded within them slavery. It is the gospel that topples it all, so that man treats other man, mankind, with equal dignity and justice. Paul did not call for an end to slavery, nor did he call for an open rebellion of slaves, for which the liberals, by the way, have made hay out of that in discrediting the Apostle Paul. But what they miss is the patience of God's revelation delivered to this culture in the first century, where every third person belonged to somebody else. And what Paul does do is lay the groundwork for the elimination of slavery. He plants the truth of the gospel, which will eventually bear the fruit of freedom in any country and in every generation to this day. And he writes such radical things that don't sound that radical to us, but they did back then and in other cultures even today. He writes that slaves and their Christian masters are actually brothers, 1 Timothy 6:2. He writes that in the sight of God, there is neither Gentile nor Jew, slaves or freemen, but they are all one in Christ. See, that's going to ripple out and change everything and eventually even topple institutions built upon slavery, Galatians chapter 3, verse 28. When Paul meets and eventually leads to faith in Christ a runaway slave named Onesimus, he writes a letter. The letter we call Philemon, simply because that was to whom Paul was writing. Philemon was the owner of that slave. And he tells Philemon, whatever Onesimus stole from you, put that on my account and welcome him back, because I'm sending him back to you, not as a servant, but as a fellow brother. When the Roman Empire disintegrated and eventually collapsed in that world and in that generation, that system of slavery collapsed with it, due in great measure to the influence of Christianity. In fact, before its collapse, you can learn from your history books that so many slaves were being set free that the Roman emperor introduced

spiritually redeemed human heart will impact and reform human institutions. And what I find really fascinating in this paragraph from Paul to Titus that I just read is that Paul is challenging a change of heart, not for the master, but for the slave. Paul will effectively tell the servant that his station in life is a divinely ordained vocatio, that even that life is not a wasted life. It's a sacred calling because God behind the scenes will work through the hands and the life of that servant and impact his world for the glory of God. And from this text, for those of us who live in a free world now, come six characteristics that revolutionize your own personal vocation. You may not be a slave, but you might feel like you're living to get out of debt. You may consider your life something of an indentured servant to the bank or to that corporation. Well, in this culture, and of course I'm going to make immediate application to us in this free culture, what is Paul telling us to do? How should we approach Monday morning and a world system, at least our world, driven by about 8 or 9 hours as you're heading off to that sacred calling or remaining at home, which is your sacred calling, wherever your station of life is, that is your vocatio. How do you handle that calling? Let me give you six things. First of all, we enter our world of work with the characteristic of humility. Go back to verse 9 again. He said, urge bond slaves to be subject. That word subject was used by the military to designate a soldier's relationship to his superior officer. It carried the idea of lining up in rank and file. In other words, urge bond servants or bond slaves to make sure they're in order. Now that sounds redundant, doesn't it? Why tell a bond slave to line up behind his master? He already was. In fact, he didn't have a choice. But that's the point he's going to make, because Paul uses the passive voice in the original language, indicating that servants then and employees today are to willingly, voluntarily accept their position in the rank and file of their world, to voluntarily come under the authority of their supervisor. You see, it isn't a matter then of being bullied into submission, and only if they twist my arm will I cry uncle. No, it's a matter of being willing, no matter how difficult, no matter how unfair, no matter how oppressive. The faithful believer perseveres with humility and self-sacrifice as long as he is employed in that job. Well, the others, where you're going to show up perhaps tomorrow morning, I mean, they live to roast the management, right? I mean, they live to talk down the boss, to run down the company. But the Christian stays in place, willingly, graciously doing the hard task, even if he's never thanked by his supervisor or paid what he believes he's worth. In fact, Paul uses the word for master here. It gives us another English word. It's the word despotes. It gives us the word despot. That man is a tyrannical, arbitrary ruler with absolute authority who often in his authority acts with unkindness and unreasonableness and an overbearing spirit. So what Paul is doing is he's painting the worst possible picture. He isn't saying submit at your job and to your supervisor because he loves you or because she has your best interests at heart or because over there at that company they just love and appreciate you. They can't tell you enough ways how important you are. No, it's just the opposite, which might be the majority of your impressions. Willingly submit even when you're working for a despot.

0: Why would anybody willingly, graciously work for someone like that? Nobody out there submits willingly to a boss like that. And that's his point. The world doesn't. That's how a Christian stands out. As soon as they show up, like a candle burning in a very dark room, believers who understand that their supervisor really isn't their final authority, that their job just so happens to be a sacred calling from a living God who will work through them to fulfill His purposes and reflect His glory by their own gracious perseverance. And by that, they're able to carry on, even when it means going out to the dairy barn at 5 o'clock in the morning to milk a cow. That's why Paul begins with the categorical characteristic that makes this employee absolutely unique and outstanding. He's showing up with a characteristic of humility. He's accepting his or her place in this role, while everybody else is clawing over everyone else to get one more rung up. Paul refers secondly to the distinction of reliability. Here's another way to show up for work. Paul adds in verse 9 to be well-pleasing. This word well-pleasing was almost always used in the New Testament for being well-pleasing to God. Paul uses that. And he's hinting then for the believer who knows his word, his scripture, he's hinting at a greater, higher vision for any employee. Paul wrote, it was his ambition to be pleasing to Christ, 2 Corinthians 5:9. Same word here. He, Christ, is our ultimate supervisor. So being an employee has to do with your status, but being well-pleasing has to do with your spirit. So a Christian employee has no excuse for half-hearted work, for cutting corners, for laziness, for a lack of initiative, for only doing the bare minimum and even that because my boss is watching me. See, that person will never please his boss. Bosses figure that out fairly quickly. Many of you are supervisors in your world. But what Paul wants us to know is that isn't pleasing the Lord who happens to be watching 24/7. Do what you do to the best of your ability for the glory of God. Martin Luther, that reformer again, was once approached by a cobbler who wanted to know how he could best please his Savior now that he'd become a Christian. So he asked Luther, how can I serve God? Luther asked him, well, what is your work? The man said, I'm a shoemaker. Much to the cobbler's surprise, Luther replied, then make good shoes and sell them at a fair price. What Paul is doing is what the Reformation attempted to reignite. This is a higher motive for work. It's a standard of excellence because of the person you ultimately represent. One author put it this way, it is then possible for the housewife to cook a meal as if Jesus Christ were going to eat it, or to clean the house as if Christ were to be the honored guest. It is possible for teachers to educate children, for doctors to treat patients, nurses to care for them, for salesmen to help clients, shop assistants to serve customers, accountants to audit books, and secretaries to type letters, as if in each case they were serving Jesus Christ, which we all are. That's why the Christian does the hard work. That's why they stay after or show up early. That's why they go the extra mile. That's why they're the one that someone says, that's the person we can ask to help someone else out. See, Christianity makes that cubicle, that desk, that home, that shop, that office, that boardroom, nothing less than a holy of holies where God touches earth. Paul says, if you want to revolutionize the island of Crete, it won't be through a series of sermons that most of them will never come to hear. It will be a reliable employee who shows up that everyone around him happens to see in action. And he's driving toward his purpose statement, but there are some more characteristics still being delivered. This characteristic of humility, this distinction of reliability, thirdly, an attitude of complicity. This might be the hardest one yet, by the way. Verse 90 adds, to be well-pleasing, not argumentative. Now, Paul actually puts together a string of participles that describe what it means to be well-pleasing. For the sake of our study, I'm going to separate them individually. Paul refers to complicity, not argumentative. That's how you can be well-pleasing. And he keeps raising the bar, doesn't he? With each one of these, he's going to raise the bar. The slave in Paul's day had to be submissive. That was the way it was. But now he's told to be reliable. That's even harder. And now he's told, and every employee to this generation is told, don't argue back. Don't grumble. Don't complain. Don't voice displeasure. Okay, I'm going to do it. I get paid to do it. I showed up, didn't I? I'll do it. But I don't like it at all. He says, don't be that way. Don't be argumentative. And that effectively shuts down most of the inner office conversation. I mean, what in the world are you going to talk about at the water cooler if you can't run the boss down and talk about your supervisor and how bad the corporation is and the low wages and the unfair treatment? Oh, lunch is over, man. I got to go back to work. Work won't be nearly as fun if you can't do that. Paul actually uses a verb that means, you could translate it to speak against. In our vocabulary, it would be to talk back. Don't talk back. It carries the idea of mouthing off. So the idea isn't now you fulfill a task or that you do it, or that you plan to do it with excellence, but you don't complain about it in the process. See, Paul is getting under the skin of work to the very spirit of the worker.
1: That was Stephen Davey, and you're listening to Wisdom for the Heart. You know, Stephen, we've just heard the first half of your message on the sacred calling of work. And you've really reframed how Scripture views everyday labor. Before we move on, I want to pause here. Many people listening might be asking, well, that sounds meaningful, but my job feels ordinary and frustrating, and my boss is unfair. So how does this idea of vocation actually help someone who feels stuck like that?
2: Yeah, that's a great question of application. And this is an important place to stop, because Paul's teaching in Titus 2, well, look, it isn't written to people with dream jobs. There weren't dream jobs in the first century for most people. It's written to people with difficult jobs. The idea of sacred vocation doesn't magically change your circumstances. It changes your perspective. And Paul wants believers to understand that God is active in their ordinary humdrum job. Like Martin Luther said to the milkmaid, that it's the hands of God milking the cow. Even in that job, it was actually her surrender to God to do that the best she could. So when you begin to see your work as a calling, you stop asking questions like, what am I getting out of this? And you start asking, why has God put me here? Or what is God doing through my job, in my character, and in my relationship with him? And that shift is going to bring dignity. It's going to bring purpose back to this routine that's overlooked, and the routine of a normal, ordinary 9-to-5 job.
1: Yeah. So when you're in your message today, you're not encouraging us to romanticize our work, but really it's about redefining why we work.
2: Yeah. That's a good way of putting it. You know, Paul doesn't deny that work is hard. He acknowledges authority, difficulty, hierarchy, but he lifts our eyes higher, doesn't he? Your supervisor isn't your final authority. Your workplace is not just a place where you get a paycheck. God is present. He is active, even in hidden ways, behind the scenes. And he's using our faithfulness, especially in those difficult jobs, to display his character. And that's especially important for Christians who feel unseen, because remember, God does see, and he's the only audience that ultimately matters to us.
1: Well, Stephen, I think that really confronts a lot of people today because we live in a culture that maintains the idea that fulfillment comes from advancement and recognition. And so that's what a lot of people are striving for.
2: Yeah, absolutely. Our culture tells us that you're significant if you have status. Mm. And scripture tells us that you're significant when you surrender and you obey the Lord. And that's why Paul focuses a lot here on attitude. He talks about humility and reliability and honesty, not just output. He's saying, let the gospel show up in how you work, not just in what you believe. People at your job don't care what you believe, but they sure care how you work. And that's what we're going to unpack further in the rest of this message, how faith reshapes not only what we do, but how we do it.
1: Yeah, that's great. Well, friend, you're not going to want to miss the second part of this message as Stephen wraps up this idea on work. When we come back next time, Stephen's going to do just a little bit of...

0: Let us run with endurance the race that is set before us, looking to Jesus, the founder and perfecter of our faith. The Apostle Paul made missionary journeys to many places, including Greece, where he founded several churches. Letters he wrote to these churches are part of our Bibles today. From them, we learn that commitment to Christ involves caring, even in the midst of persecution. Stay with us. From the Moody Church in Chicago, this is Running to Win with Dr. Erwin Lutzer, whose clear teaching helps us make it across the finish line. Pastor Lutzer, I imagine Thessalonian believers were not unlike us, facing pressures of many kinds. A caring touch between believers helps us endure in uncertain times.
1: Dave, I love the way in which you characterize that. Believers who are able to help one another and willing to do so. And this connects beautifully with a resource that we're making available, and this is the second to last day. I'm holding in my hands a book written by Chuck Swindoll entitled Grace Awakening, and it enables us to see how grace saves us, but how grace also keeps us and helps us in our marriages, in our relationship with other believers with whom we disagree, and in all of the struggles of life. Once we understand grace, we can endure, and we can be a blessing to others, and we can do so with joy. At the end of this message, I'm going to be giving you this contact info again, but I want to simply point out, and I hope that you have a pen or pencil handy, that what you can do is go to rtwoffer.com, or you can call us at 1-888-218-9337. The book is entitled Grace Awakening, and it is grace that enables us to be successful all the way to the finish line. Secondly, the Apostle Paul says, I not only cared because of what I said, but also because of what I did. And here we come to that verse 7. But we prove to be gentle among you, even as a nursing mother. That's the idea there. Not just a nurse, but a nursing mother tenderly cares for her own children. Now we get to where caring costs something. Now, what does a nursing mother do for that infant that is in her arms? First of all, she nourishes that infant. She feeds it. And as she nurses the infant, actually, her own strength and what she eats eventually is translated into nourishment and is eaten by the baby. That is to say that the baby imbibes the nourishment given the mother so that if she eats the wrong things, the baby can get sick. Paul is saying in the very same way, I absorb the Word of God into my life so that I might be able to feed others based on what I myself have been fed. So Paul says, when I was among you, I provided food. Another thing that a mother does is she protects the baby. Paul says, I want to protect you from those who are critical, from those who speak evil against the apostles, and from those who have wrong doctrine. Today, in a day of eclecticism, we don't speak much about wrong doctrine. Everybody is allowed to believe as he wishes, but the Apostle Paul said to the people at Ephesus, he says, wolves shall come among you, and they will not take care of the flock, but they will divide the flock, and they will begin these little groups where there will be factions and disagreements and arguments, and they will be led astray. Paul says to the elders of the church, guard the church. That's the responsibility of caring. And then, of course, you give an example to your children. You model behavior. Paul did that. That's why later on he says that we didn't receive any money from you. Sometimes the Apostle Paul received money from churches and even asked for it, but not here because it was an issue of criticism. That's why he says we labored night and day. We made tents during the night and we worked during the day. We did all that we could so that we might be able to model behavior that was beyond a criticism. Children learn from example. We're learning with our own children that even after they grow up and go to college and don't need us anymore, they still need our money, which is an interesting twist on becoming parents and having children that are growing up. Also, no doubt, Paul nursed those believers, healing their hurts. Healing their hurts. And how important that is. You say you want to care, you find someone who is hurting, and you listen to their hurt, and you help them bear it through your prayer and through your interest. I read this past week that 15 million Americans are in something like 400,000 self-help groups throughout America. You have all these various self-help groups that are springing up for every kind of difficulty and aberration. Do you know that that may well be that the church has failed, and that's why people are seeking their sense of identity, their friends, and their help through sources that are not based on the scripture, that may give some limited amount of help, but ultimately cannot do for them what Christ alone is able to do. Now the Apostle Paul says, I not only said the right things, but I did the right things to help because I cared. But there's a third level of caring, not only based on what we say and what we do, but also on what we are willing to endure. What we are willing to endure. Now the Apostle Paul put up with an awful lot there in Thessalonica. If we took the time to read the 17th chapter of Acts, we would find out that there was persecution. When he came into the synagogues, there were riots among the people. Now, interestingly, Paul was not intimidated. Paul didn't run for cover because he had this overwhelming sense of conviction that he had been brought there by God to do something. And so he was willing to endure persecution. He was willing to endure criticism. You see, that's why he says in verse 9 of the second chapter here, for you recall, brethren, our labor and hardship, how working day and night, so as not to be a burden to any of you, we proclaim to you the gospel of God. You are witnesses, and so is God, how devoutly and uprightly and blamelessly we behave toward you believers. Now, Paul is saying that we were willing to have our lives examined. We were willing to have our lives as an open book so that the gospel might not be spoken against. And Paul says that was part of what we were willing to endure as we gave you, middle of verse 8, our own lives we communicated to you. It's one thing to communicate information. It is quite another to communicate your very own life. So Paul says, we cared for you by what we said, we cared for you by what we did, and then we were willing to endure. You see, the extent of our caring, the extent of our love is dependent on how much we are willing to endure and how long we are willing to endure it. And sometimes God brings people into our lives that need a lot of care and a lot of help and a lot of attention. And they may appear to be a burden, but they are God's invitation for us to show forth Christ. Now, in order to tie all this together and to help us get a handle on it, let me say that our caring for one another is, first of all, to be based on Christ's caring for us. If we read the first chapter of 1 Thessalonians, he says in verse 5, for our gospel did not come to you in word only, but also in power and in the Holy Spirit and with full conviction, just as you know what kind of men we proved to be among you for your sake. He says it was the gospel that came in power, and it was the gospel that changed us and changed you and made you into a caring kind of person. You see, in the Bible, when God gives us commands, when he tells us to love one another, for example, all those commands are always based on something that Christ has already done. The reason that I point that out is I feel very uncomfortable preaching a message that exhorts people to do A, B, and C, unless I point out that there is a reason why we can fulfill the command, because God has graciously supplied the strength to do what he commands us to do. We don't have those inner resources. Left to ourselves, we are just as selfish as the person next door. We are basically into our own lives. But then we experience Christ's caring. We experience his work on the cross, and we ask him and say, Jesus, how much do you care for us? And he stretches out his arms and he dies. And now he says, I have given to you the gift of the Holy Spirit that you might be able to get beyond yourself and begin to love even as I love. To be able to have eyes to see and ears to hear and hearts that beat with mine. You realize, of course, that if all of us every week entertained one stranger, if we had 100 families that did that over a course of a year, we would entertain and we would help 5,000 people as a church. 100 people every week, 5,000 people. The resources are endless if only we can understand what caring is all about. Remember our vision statement that we want to be a caring, culturally diverse community because we believe, as the old saying goes, that people don't care how much you know until they know how much you care. And that is exactly the work that we are expecting God to do in our own lives. A moment ago, I talked about all the caring groups that exist, all of the self-help groups. The singles have about 15 small groups, and under the leadership of Mike Milko, we have about another 15 in the church, and soon we will be making the whole congregation aware of these opportunities. It is our way of saying we believe that the best kind of caring takes place in the context of the one who cared the most for us, the Lord Jesus Christ. Do you know what caring means? Caring means that you and I give away our natural selfishness. Because we are all naturally selfish. By nature, we do not want to give consistently to the church. We would not want to trust God regarding giving. We would not believe that he would give us the grace to be able to give generously and proportionately and regularly. That is contrary to who we are. And that's why when you look at all the people who have meant something to God throughout the centuries, who have done great things, they all say, as did George Mueller, there came a day when George Mueller died. When George Mueller died. Where we finally have Christ's ambitions and his work, and the release of the Spirit in our hearts becomes a more powerful force than our own inclination to selfishness. So if you can visualize with me a selfish part of our lives, every time we are generous with our time in helping somebody, every time we are generous in listening to those who may be difficult to listen to, but we want to hear their heart and help them with their burden. Every time we give, we are actually giving away a bit of that selfishness, and we are becoming more like Jesus Christ. Now, I need to tell you this, that if you're here today and you have never personally believed on Christ, if you've not received him as Savior, in a sense this message doesn't apply to you because it isn't simply getting out and beginning to care. Important though that may be in a certain context, unless you have received the caring work of God through the cross and the gift of eternal life, you really don't know God personally, and all your caring will not get you to heaven. I invite you to receive Christ, and then having done that, to actually, for all of us, for myself included, to break out of our natural comfort zones and inclination to selfishness, to smash that through Christ's power, and to begin to care about people's needs. Do you remember that legend about St. Francis of Assisi? It may not be a true story, but there is a story that has floated around that St. Francis once had a dream. One of the things that St. Francis did not like was lepers. He feared them, something like we may fear those today who have AIDS, though the experts tell us we have no reason to do so. But St. Francis of Assisi feared lepers. And in his dream, he was running away from a leper, though he heard the voice of Christ asking him to hug the leper. And he turned around and he hugged that leper, and that leper in his arms became Christ. It's only a dream, but it's a powerful message. One last word. Christmas time, we like to take all those pop shots at that innkeeper at Bethlehem who said no to Jesus. And what we forget is this, that what he did ignorantly, we do knowingly. He didn't know that he was saying no to the Son of God. He thought Mary was just your average peasant woman. But Jesus said that someday, in the day of judgment, he's going to say to some people, you know, I was in prison and you didn't visit me. My, if Jesus were in prison today, you couldn't find enough room at the Cook County Jail to take care of all the crowds that would like to come and visit him in prison. If Jesus were naked today without clothes, you couldn't find enough trucks to hold all of the boxes of clothes that we would bring to clothe him. But Jesus said, someday I will say, I was in prison and you didn't visit me, and I was naked and you didn't clothe me, and I was hungry and you gave me no food. And everybody is going to say, Jesus, we know you know all things, but this time there's been a mistake in your computer. No way. When did we see you hungry? When did we see you in prison? When did we see you unclothed? And Jesus will say, inasmuch as you have done it unto the least of these, my brethren, you've done it unto me. Whether it's to the homeless in Lincoln Park, or whether it is to your friends across the street, wherever you live, you and I today can actually do something for Jesus. We can visit Jesus. If we do it for him, we do it to him. Caring. That's what the Christian life is all about. And let's pray. Our Father, we want to thank you today that Jesus Christ included us among his circle of friends. And we thank you that he cared enough to go to the cross. And then, Lord, he says to us today, be my hands, my feet. Be all that I could be here on earth as my body. Now, Father, what is it that you have brought to our attention that we must do today? Who is it that we must see? What phone call is it that we must make? What letter must be written? Who should be helped? For whom should groceries be purchased today? We pray that we might understand that we can do these things for you, Christ, inasmuch as we have done it for the least of yours, the brethren. Before I close in prayer, you ask the Lord what he would have you to do based on what his word has said today. Thank you, Father, for hearing us. In Jesus' name, amen.
2: My friend, this is Pastor Lutzer. I want to ask you a random question. Do you think that too much emphasis on grace will lead to unholy living? Is it possible that grace can be misunderstood? Absolutely. There are many people who use grace as an excuse for sin. But did you know that grace properly understood means that we are interested in living righteous lives? It's the motivation for holy living. I'm holding in my hands a book by Chuck Swindoll entitled Grace Awakening. What I love about this book is its balance. Understanding that, yes, we are saved by grace, but we also have to live by grace, and that changes everything. This is the second to last day we're making this book available for you, and I hope that you have a pen or pencil handy, because in a moment, I'm going to be giving you some contact info. Some of the chapter titles in the book have to do with marriage, of course, grace as a free gift in salvation. I love the chapter that talks about, isn't grace risky? Are we risking when we talk about grace, so afraid it's going to be misunderstood? Well, yes, it can be misunderstood, but properly understood. 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

0: It's time again for another chance for you to ask Pastor Lutzer a question about the Bible or the Christian life. Today, Pastor Lutzer, you'll need to put on your premarital counseling hat to help Ruth, who emailed this story asking for your advice. I've been dating a man who's had previous sexual relationships. We are happy together. I really would like to marry him. What troubles me is that he has at times lied about his past, so I don't know if I can trust him. He is a Christian, but sometimes I don't think his attitude is right before God. He comes from a nice Christian family. He has a good job. He can be kind and caring. In other words, he's the kind of man I'd like to marry, but I have doubts.
1: Well, Ruth, from my heart to yours today, you have a right to have doubts. If he has not been totally honest with you, I think that that dishonesty could be a deal breaker, so to speak. You see, it is much better for you to be unmarried than it is to be married to someone who in the end is going to betray you. Now, I need to tell you that this is the way in which most men think. They think to themselves, if I tell my wife to be my whole story, she will reject me. What they don't understand is that if they don't tell or if they are dishonest, it will only create within her more doubts, more questions, more unsettledness. Actually, at the end of the day, it's better to just lay out everything on the table, and you need to tell him that. You also need to tell him that because of his dishonesty, your relationship has to be put on hold. And I think in order to test him, you have to test him in many different ways, and this is going to take some time. Test him in terms of what he says to you. Test him in the small things. Test him in the larger things. Because you see, the Bible says that a double-minded man is unstable in all of his ways. If he's dishonest, he'll show it not only in his relationship to the past and the past women that he's been with, but he will also show it in other ways. If he is continuing to be dishonest, then run, don't walk from this relationship. Next, what you need to do is to enlist the help of others. What about his friends? Trust God to have conversations with people who know him well. Check him out, so to speak. Third, give the relationship totally to God and mean it. It's easy to say that, but mean it. So my dear friend Ruth, there are many, many people who have proved this adage. It is much better to want what you don't have than to have what you don't want. And I just hope that you'll take it to heart.
0: 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Those of us who have jobs sometimes wish we had better ones. In Erwin Lutzer's series on commitment to Christ, we're turning next time to vocational challenges, finding words in Ephesians chapter 6 about how to express our commitments at the office. 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For Pastor Erwin Lutzer, this is Dave McAllister. Running to Win is sponsored by the Moody Church. Let us run with endurance the race that is set before us, looking to Jesus, the founder and perfecter of our faith. Many try to gain heaven through their own efforts. They think that if their good deeds outweigh their bad, they'll make it. Others hope keeping the sacraments will ensure their eternal future. So, what's the truth? To find out, stay with us. From the Moody Church in Chicago, this is Running to Win with Dr. Erwin Lutzer. whose clear teaching helps us make it across the finish line. We're in a series on how you can be sure that you will spend eternity with God. Pastor Lutzer, many people feel that the sacraments are means of grace. Is this biblical?
1: Well, Dave, there are those who look at the sacraments symbolically. They may simply see these as something that is done.

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1: If you're trying to figure out what God is telling you to do, if you're praying about your purpose in this life, He's already given it. He gave marching orders to the disciples. 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
0: 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In a moment, Jonathan will continue today's message. 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Right now, let's get started with Jonathan's message.
1: Matthew 28, 18, 19, 20. And it says, "And Jesus came up and spoke to them, saying, all authority has been given to me in heaven and on earth. Go therefore and make disciples of all the nations, baptizing them in the name of the Father and the Son and the Holy Spirit, teaching them to observe all that I have commanded you. And lo, I am with you always, even to the end of the age." Today, I want to talk to you from the title, Marching Orders. I don't know if you know it or not, but Jesus has given the church marching orders. So if you're confused on what your calling is, if you're trying to figure out what God is telling you to do, if you're praying about your purpose in this life, He's already given it. He gave marching orders to the disciples. And the reason why this is so important is because there were a group of people at the same time that had opposing marching orders. See, if you understand the context of Matthew 28, you understand that here Jesus has risen and there were some guards that were there at the tomb. After what had happened at the tomb, the guards went and told the chief priests. The chief priests and the elders came together and said, "Shh, let me give you a payoff, and I want you to tell everybody that while you were sleeping, the disciples came and stole the body. Translation, the resurrection is not real. I need you to go proliferate a lie in the culture that he has not risen from the dead, even though I know you saw that angel that scared you to death. Don't tell nobody about that. I need you to go out there and tell them that the body was stolen, and we'll give you a payoff for that lie." If you look at Matthew 28, 15, it says, "And they took the money and did as they had been instructed. And this story is widely spread among the Jews and is to this day." So they went to a meeting, the guards. They said what happened. They got a payoff. They got instruction on what they should do, and they took their marching orders. Which is why there are people today who do not believe in the resurrection. They believe that his body was stolen. They believe the lie from the payoff. What Jesus did is say, "We're going to have another meeting." If you look at Matthew 28, 16, the first word there is "but." But the 11 disciples proceeded to Galilee to meet Jesus at a certain mount, and he had another meeting with them because he said, "We need to penetrate the culture with the truth, because there's another group that's trying to penetrate it with a lie." And so if in our community more people believe a lie than the truth, there must not be disciples that are at the meeting. Or maybe we're at the meeting, but we ain't marching. Because there are people in the culture that are marching to a different drumbeat, and God has called us as disciples to come to the meeting and take our marching order and send the truth out into the culture. Now, this was a kind of a crazy lie. It's actually easier to believe that he is risen than the disciples stole his body. You mean the most important, greatest figure of all time? All these archaeologists done found everything else, but you can't find Jesus? You mean to tell me? Understand the reason why we believe is not just because we have some random without knowledge faith. See, people think faith means you don't know. I don't believe in yellow elephants because I know they don't exist. Our faith is based on a knowledge. We have 11 disciples that are saying they went to a meeting after the resurrection. That means they are eyewitnesses to these things. We're willing to die horrible deaths for what they have seen and what they have lived with. Matter of fact, if you go to 1 Corinthians 15:6, it says 500 people saw Jesus after his death. There are 500 people that saw Jesus after his death and could proclaim to you, oh, he has risen. The lie that many people believe, even the Jews to this day that are not Messianic Jews, they'll tell you, oh, he was a common criminal back in his day. They got crucified for all of his troubles, just like all the other crucifixions. His body was stolen, you know, that kind of thing. They're believing the lie. Now, this lie ain't even that good. Tell everybody you was sleeping so hard that 11 disciples tiptoed past you and moved the stone. And ain't none of y'all, this is your job. Ain't none of y'all guards even did this? You was on that lavender and that melatonin that tough? And then they got the body and snuck past you and can never find the most important figure in the history of the world? I'm here to let you know this is not a game. He has risen. He's never going to be found. He's not here. And so when they get to this meeting, you gotta act like you were there. When they get to the meeting, they like, tell us what to do. Yeah. Notice when the words start turning red at verse 18, 19, and 20, there's no black in there anywhere. They ain't saying nothing. If you look at the resurrected Savior in the face, and you just watched him die, when he speaks, don't say nothing. It has become evident to them he is king. They not saying, oh, Jesus, this command you given us gonna be hard. The street's gonna be tough. I'm fearful. I'm not sure if I can speak well. I don't know what people gonna say. They're standing at attention. The church got too many excuses. We like to talk. Jesus has risen. He doesn't need our, well, I'm not sure, and the streets going, and people ain't going. He's alive. We need to stop living like he's dead. We stand at attention, and we're trying to hear what our Savior is saying. If you believe that he's risen, then he is giving you marching orders and telling you what to do, no matter who you are, no matter what happens to you, no matter what your past is, no matter who hurt you, no matter the struggle that you face, no matter the excuses that you have. If he is risen and giving you marching orders, it's the church's job to say, yes, sir. And he starts out by telling you why. He says, all authority has been given to me. Y'all know my definitions. All mean all. My wife's skin crawling. Stop using the word in the definition. But you know, I'd be like, womp womp. They know what it means. All means all. What he's saying is, this is not some generic religion with a generic God. He has all the authority. Okay, let me tell you what he's saying. He has no rival. There is no other. He has no equal. There is no person, place, thing, angel, priest, prophet, king, president. It don't matter who you are. He got all the authority. This authority is not split, spliced, shared, social, segmented. It ain't none of that. He is supreme. So he's bringing you to the meeting this morning and he's saying, I want you to understand that I possess all the authority. What is he saying? If you want any of it, you can't have any of it unless you're under my authority. If y'all had marbles and I said, now I got all the marbles. You know what that mean? You ain't got none. That means they all came from over there and now they're over here. Okay, you're still not there. Okay. If he has all the authority, you know what that means, church? You have none. See, you can't get confused at this meeting. This is not a shared thing. He has all of it.
0: More of the Faith Walk with Jonathan Evans in a moment. Did you know that God has a purpose for you right now? You may think you're not ready to make a difference in God's kingdom or that you're too young for others to take seriously, but that's not what God thinks. We want to give you a book by Jonathan called Your Time Is Now. 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
1: You can't get confused at this meeting. This is not a shared thing. He has all of it. Okay, this means you have no authority over your time. No authority over your family. No authority over what it means to be a wife. No authority over what it means to be a husband. No authority over your parenting. No authority over your money. You have no authority over your plan. No authority over your dreams. No authority over your health. No authority over defining yourself or self-identity. You have zero authority. It all belongs to Him. And the problem is, we have Christians who are at the meeting that think they possess an authority they don't have, and then wonder why evil, drama, and negative consequences possess their lives. The reason why that possesses your life is because you're trying to have an authority that belongs to Jesus. You have no authority. Okay, when I was in college, I pledged Alpha. Okay? I pledged Alpha. Y'all didn't know I was in there like... Y'all don't know me. I was in there. But then my junior and senior year, I started growing spiritually. And I started thinking about some of the stuff we were saying. I was like, that ain't true. I memorized this poem called Invictus when I was online. I see some of y'all Greek now. Yes, I remember that. And I started thinking about processing what it said. It said, I remember the first and the last line. I remember it all. It said, out of the night that covers me, black as a pit from pole to pole, I thank whatever gods may be for my unconquerable soul. And I'm online just saying it. And then as I grew, I said, what was I talking about? See, if you don't know what your kids are into, they will be pledging false truth and pledging, like memorizing it. What do you mean, whatever gods may be? I know who God is. And I'm not a polytheist. There's only one. And then at the end of it, it says, I'm the master of my fate and I'm the captain of my soul. No, I'm not. What was I talking about? The same thing many Christians live. I'm the master of my fate and the captain of my soul. You ain't the master of nothing. The Bible says, be careful in Jeremiah 4:13-15. It says, watch out when you say, we're going to go to such and such a city and buy land and do this and do that. You don't know what's going to happen tomorrow. It says, your life is but a vapor and vanishes away quickly. Instead, you ought to say, if the Lord wills, we will do this or do that. In other words, when he's talking about his authority, he's talking about Christians understanding we live our lives in humility under the authority of God, saying, tell me what to do if the Lord wills. We're entitled, like we have the authority, and it's his responsibility to obey. He's sitting at the head of the table. He has all authority. And you're sitting at the table and you're at the meeting. You have responsibility to the one who has authority. But don't confuse responsibility for authority. Because Jesus can veto you anytime he decides. And we're supposed to change direction and go based on his word. He says, I have all of it. Now, this authority that he's talking about is defined as dunamis, but acousia. Dunamis means dynamite. That means power. Okay? Acousia is official bestowed authority. It's a whole nother ballgame. He's saying, I got acousia. I have official bestowed authority. Okay. I'm going to give you a Tony Evans moment. On the football field, you have players that are fast, strong, can lift a lot of weights. They have dunamis. But then there's another group on the same field that's slower, fatter, and has no power in the weight room. But the team of officials has an official bestowed authority that can make all the dunamis stop. The reason why they can make it all stop is because sitting behind the desk at 345 Park Avenue is the commissioner of the league. The commissioner of the league has commissioned them to control the game. So it doesn't matter how powerful the players are. Once the referees throw the yellow flag, all that power comes to a halt. Because the power, dunamis, is under the authority, acousia. He's telling you it's not just dunamis power. I've proven that too. It's acousia power, which means your kings, your president, your boss, it don't matter who they are. If I throw my yellow flag, I can shut this whole thing down. I have an acousia that cannot be messed with. I have an official authority. That's why in Philippians 2, it says that's why he gave him a name that is above every name. And at that name, every knee shall bow and every tongue shall confess that he is Lord to the glory of the Father, both in heaven and on earth and under the earth. Ain't nobody getting left out of this. This is the level of authority that he has. In Ephesians 1:20, it talks about him being raised and seated at the right hand of the Father, far above all rule, all power, all authority. He's far above it all. That is the position that he has. And he's letting you know at this meeting, I got all of it. The first Adam lost it. God gave him rule in the garden to rule and have dominion. And then the enemy came and took it once Adam and Eve stepped out of under authority. Then they lost the authority they had been granted. That's why in Matthew 4, the devil's able to offer Jesus the kingdoms of this world. If you bow down and worship me, how he get that? It wasn't given to him. He stole it from Adam and Eve. But when Jesus disarmed the powers and authority through the cross, he took that mess back. And not only did he take it back, he took it back at a whole nother level. Because it says that I have all the authority in heaven and on earth, which means even the heavenly hosts are bowing down. So if the heavenly hosts are bowing down to Jesus Christ, then why are we standing up and looking at him in his face like we on his level? Christians have to be at this meeting like this. Then you'll be able to live out your purpose and given access to his authority. Most seasons, I'm proud to say it, this season's a little different. I am the chaplain of the Cowboys. I've been doing the chapel services, but they haven't been listening. But as the chaplain of the Cowboys, I get a badge that many people don't get. I got access. Y'all ain't God. I'm just saying. If you go to the game by yourself, you're going to be in lines. You're going to be in traffic. You're going to go through the door with everybody else standing in line frustrated because they scanning tickets slow. You're going to sit far off depending on how much you may be in the standing room. I don't know where y'all at. But and then it's going to be a struggle to get home. You got to walk far. By the time you get to your car, I'm at home. But if you go with me, you get another layer of access you couldn't have by yourself. Now, all of a sudden, you at lot 7. Now all of a sudden you going through the player door, down the elevator. You can come in the locker room if you and me, because you're sharing in my access. You're sharing in my authority. So if you want to be able to have the authority that Jesus has, you can't try to do that by yourself. You got to roll with him in order to piggyback on who he is and what he has. That's why Luke 10:19 says, I give you the authority to trample on scorpions and snakes and every evil scheme of the enemy. That's why Matthew 16:19 says, I give you the keys to the kingdom, and whatever you bound on earth will be bound in heaven. Whatever you loose on earth will be loose. He's trying to give the disciples authority. But if you at the meeting like you got the authority, you won't get what he's got, but be praying for a purpose. And he's like, I can get heaven to bow down, and I can't get y'all to bow down.
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1: Matthew 28:18-20. And it says, and Jesus came up and spoke to them, saying, all authority has been given to me in heaven and on earth. Go therefore and make disciples of all the nations, baptizing them in the name of the Father and the Son and the Holy Spirit, teaching them to observe all that I have commanded you. And lo, I am with you always, even to the end of the age. Today, I want to talk to you from the title, Marching Orders. I don't know if you know it or not, but Jesus has given the church marching orders. So if you're confused on what your calling is, if you're trying to figure out what God is telling you to do, if you're praying about your purpose in this life, he's already given it. He gave marching orders to the disciples. And the reason why this is so important is because there were a group of people at the same time that had opposing marching orders. See, if you understand the context of Matthew 28, you understand that here Jesus has risen and there were some guards that were there at the tomb. After what had happened at the tomb, the guards went and told the chief priests. The chief priests and the elders came together and said, shh, let me give you a payoff, and I want you to tell everybody that while you were sleeping, the disciples came and stole the body. Translation, the resurrection is not real. I need you to go proliferate a lie in the culture that he has not risen from the dead, even though I know you saw that angel that scared you to death. Don't tell nobody about that. I need you to go out there and tell them that the body was stolen and we'll give you a payoff for that lie. If you look at Matthew 28:15, it says, and they took the money and did as they had been instructed. And this story is widely spread among the Jews and is to this day. So they went to a meeting, the guards. They said what happened. They got a payoff. They got instruction on what they should do, and they took their marching orders. Which is why there are people today who do not believe in the resurrection. They believe that his body was stolen. They believe the lie from the payoff. What Jesus did is say, we're going to have another meeting. If you look at Matthew 28:16, the first word there is but. But the 11 disciples preceded to Galilee to meet Jesus at a certain mount. And he had another meeting with them because he said, we need to penetrate the culture with the truth because there's another group that's trying to penetrate it with a lie. And so if in our community, more people believe a lie than the truth, there must not be disciples that are at the meeting. Or maybe we're at the meeting, but we ain't marching. Because there are people in the culture that are marching to a different drumbeat, and God has called us as disciples to come to the meeting and take our marching order and send the truth out into the culture. Now, this was a kind of a crazy lie. It's actually easier to believe that he has risen than the disciples stole his body. You mean the most important, greatest figure of all time? All these archaeologists done found everything else, but you can't find Jesus? You mean to tell me? Understand the reason why we believe is not just because we have some random without knowledge faith. See, people think faith means you don't know. I don't believe in yellow elephants because I know they don't exist. Our faith is based on a knowledge. We have 11 disciples that are saying they went to a meeting after the resurrection. That means they are eyewitnesses to these things. We're willing to die horrible deaths for what they have seen and what they have lived with. Matter of fact, if you go to 1 Corinthians 15:6, it says 500 people saw Jesus after his death. There are 500 people that saw Jesus after his death and could proclaim to you, oh, he has risen. The lie that many people believe, even the Jews to this day that are not Messianic Jews, they'll tell you, oh, he was a common criminal back in his day. They got crucified for all of his troubles, just like all the other crucifixions. His body was stolen, you know, that kind of thing. They're believing the lie. Now, this lie ain't even that good. Tell everybody you was sleeping so hard that 11 disciples tiptoed past you and moved the stone. And ain't none of y'all, this is your job. Ain't none of y'all guards even did this? You was on that lavender and that melatonin that tough? And then they got the body and snuck past you and can never find the most important figure in the history of the world? I'm here to let you know this is not a game. He has risen. He's never going to be found. He's not here. And so when they get to this meeting, you gotta act like you were there. When they get to the meeting, they like, tell us what to do.
3: Yeah.
1: Notice when the words start turning red at verse 18, 19, and 20, there's no black in there anywhere. They ain't saying nothing. If you look at the resurrected Savior in the face, and you just watched him die, when he speaks, don't say nothing. It has become evident to them he is king. They not saying, oh, Jesus, this command you given us going to be hard. The street's going to be tough. I'm fearful. I'm not sure if I can speak well. I don't know what people going to say. They're standing at attention. The church got too many excuses. We like to talk. Jesus has risen. He doesn't need our, well, I'm not sure, and the streets going, and people ain't going. He's alive. We need to stop living like he's dead. We stand at attention, and we're trying to hear what our Savior is saying. If you believe that he's risen, then he is giving you marching orders and telling you what to do, no matter who you are, no matter what happens to you, no matter what your past is, no matter who hurt you, no matter the struggle that you face, no matter the excuses that you have. If he is risen and giving you marching orders, it's the church's job to say, yes, sir.
3: Yes.
1: And he starts out by telling you why. He says, all authority has been given to me. Y'all know my definitions. All mean all. My wife's skin crawling. Stop using the word in the definition. But you know, I'd be like, womp womp. They know what it means. All means all. What he's saying is, this is not some generic religion with a generic God. He has all the authority. Okay, let me tell you what he's saying. He has no rival. There is no other. He has no equal. There is no person, place, thing, angel, priest, prophet, king, president. It don't matter who you are. He got all the authority. This authority is not split, spliced, shared, social, segmented. It ain't none of that. He is supreme. So he's bringing you to the meeting this morning, and he's saying, I want you to understand that I possess all the authority. What is he saying? If you want any of it, you can't have any of it unless you're under my authority. If y'all had marbles, and I said, now I got all the marbles. You know what that means? You ain't got none. That means they all came from over there, and now they're over here. Okay, you're still not there. Okay. If he has all the authority, you know what that means, church? You have none. See, you can't get confused at this meeting. This is not a shared thing. He has all of it.
2: 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Now, let's get back to Jonathan with the rest of today's message.
1: You can't get confused at this meeting. This is not a shared thing. He has all of it. Okay, this means you have no authority over your time. No authority over your family. No authority over what it means to be a wife. No authority over what it means to be a husband. No authority over your parenting. No authority over your money. You have no authority over your plan. No authority over your dreams. No authority over your health. No authority over defining yourself or self-identity. You have zero authority. It all belongs to Him. And the problem is, we have Christians who are at the meeting that think they possess an authority they don't have and then wonder why evil, drama, and negative consequences possess their lives. The reason why that possesses your life is because you're trying to have an authority that belongs to Jesus. You have no authority. Okay, when I was in college, I pledged Alpha. Okay? I pledged Alpha. Y'all didn't know I was in there like... Y'all don't know me. I was in there. But then my junior and senior year, I started growing spiritually. And I started thinking about some of the stuff we were saying. I was like, that ain't true. I memorized this poem called Invictus when I was online. I see some of y'all Greek now. Yes, I remember that. And I started thinking about processing what it said. It said, I remember the first and the last line. I remember it all. It said, out of the night that covers me, black as a pit from pole to pole, I thank whatever gods may be for my unconquerable soul. And I'm online just saying it. And then as I grew, I said, what was I talking about? See, if you don't know what your kids are into, they will be pledging false truth and pledging it, like memorizing it. What do you mean, whatever gods may be? I know who God is, and I'm not a polytheist. There's only one. And then at the end of it, it says, I'm the master of my fate and I'm the captain of my soul. No, I'm not. What was I talking about? The same thing many Christians live. I'm the master of my fate and the captain of my soul. You ain't the master of nothing. The Bible says, be careful in Jeremiah 4:13-15. It says, watch out when you say we're going to go to such and such a city and buy land and do this and do that. You don't know what's going to happen tomorrow. It says your life is but a vapor and vanishes away quickly. Instead, you ought to say, if the Lord wills, we will do this or do that. In other words, when he's talking about his authority, he's talking about Christians understanding we live our lives in humility under the authority of God, saying, tell me what to do if the Lord wills. We're entitled like we have the authority and it's his responsibility to obey. He's sitting at the head of the table. He has all authority. And you're sitting at the table and you're at the meeting. You have responsibility to the one who has authority. But don't confuse responsibility for authority. Because Jesus can veto you anytime he decides. And we're supposed to change direction and go based on his word. He says, I have all of it. Now, this authority that he's talking about, defined as not dudamis, but acousia. Dudamis means dynamite. That means power. Okay? Acousia is official bestowed authority. It's a whole nother ballgame. He's saying, I got acousia. I have official bestowed authority. Okay. I'm going to give you a Tony Evans moment. On the football field, you have players that are fast, strong, can lift a lot of weights. They have dudamis. But then there's another group on the same field that's slower, fatter, and has no power in the weight room. But the team of officials has an official bestowed authority that can make all the dudamis stop. The reason why they can make it all stop is because sitting behind the desk at 345 Park Avenue is the commissioner of the league. The commissioner of the league has commissioned them to control the game. So it doesn't matter how powerful the players are. Once the referees throw the yellow flag, all that power comes to a halt. Because the power, dudamis, is under the authority, acousia. He's telling you it's not just dudamis power. I've proven that too. It's acousia power, which means your kings, your president, your boss, it don't matter who they are. If I throw my yellow flag, I can shut this whole thing down. I have an acousia that cannot be messed with. I have an official authority. That's why in Philippians 2, it says that's why he gave him a name that is above every name. And at that name, every knee shall bow and every tongue shall confess that he is Lord to the glory of the Father, both in heaven and on earth and under the earth. Ain't nobody getting left out of this. This is the level of authority that he has. In Ephesians 1:20, it talks about him being raised and seated at the right hand of the Father, far above all rule, all power, all authority. He's far above it all. That is the position that he has. And he's letting you know at this meeting, I got all of it. The first Adam lost it. God gave him rule in the garden to rule and have dominion. And then the enemy came and took it once Adam and Eve stepped out of under authority. Then they lost the authority they had been granted. That's why in Matthew 4, the devil's able to offer Jesus the kingdoms of this world if you bow down and worship me. How he get that? It wasn't given to him. He stole it from Adam and Eve. But when Jesus disarmed the powers and authority through the cross, he took that mess back. And not only did he take it back, he took it back at a whole nother level. Because it says that I have all the authority in heaven and on earth, which means even the heavenly hosts are bowing down. So if the heavenly hosts are bowing down to Jesus Christ, then why are we standing up and looking at him in his face like we on his level? Christians have to be at this meeting like this. Then you'll be able to live out your purpose and given access to his authority. Most seasons, I'm proud to say it, this season's a little different. I am the chaplain of the Cowboys. I've been doing the chapel services, but they haven't been listening. But as the chaplain of the Cowboys, I get a badge that many people don't get. I got access. Y'all ain't God. I'm just saying. If you go to the game by yourself, you're going to be in lines. You're going to be in traffic. You're going to go through the door with everybody else standing in line frustrated because they scanning tickets slow. You're going to sit far off depending on how much you may be in the standing room. I don't know where y'all at. But And then it's going to be a struggle to get home. You got to walk far. By the time you get to your car, I'm at home. But if you go with me, you get another layer of access you couldn't have by yourself. Now, all of a sudden, you at lot seven. Now, all of a sudden, you going through the player door, down the elevator. You can come in the locker room if you and me, because you're sharing in my access. You're sharing in my authority. So if you want to be able to have the authority that Jesus has, you can't try to do that by yourself. You got to roll with him in order to piggyback on who he is and what he has. That's why Luke 10:19 says, I give you the authority to trample on scorpions and snakes and every evil scheme of the enemy. That's why Matthew 16:19 says, I give you the keys to the kingdom, and whatever you bound on earth will be bound in heaven. Whatever you loose on earth will be loose. He's trying to give the disciples authority. But if you at the meeting like you got the authority, you won't get what he's got, but be praying for a purpose. And he's like, I can get heaven to bow down, and I can't get y'all to bow down.
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6: This is found in Matthew chapter 6 and verses 9 to 13. And I'm going to pray, and you can just repeat this after me if you'd like. Everybody got one? I'm waiting on the Make sure everybody gets it so we can all read together. All right. Hallelujah. All right, let's begin reading. This is a prayer, all right? So, Heavenly Father, we love you. You are indeed a holy God. We come before you with our hearts filled with gratitude, thanking you for the salvation of our souls and the forgiveness of our many sins. Revive us, O God. Revive our communities, our nation. Teach us to be holy as you are holy. Father, we pray, according to 1 Thessalonians 3, 11 to 13, that you increase our love for you and for each other. Establish our hearts blameless in holiness before you, at least at the soon coming of our Lord and Savior, Jesus Christ. Heavenly Father, King of the universe, we petition you today from your constitution. You said in 2 Peter 3:9 that your will is that none perish, but all come to repentance. And so we pray that you start with us, revive us, and help us to be more kingdom-minded. We are honored to serve you, our Lord and King. May the joy of serving you be seen in us in our daily lives. May our speech and our actions line up with our love for you. Use us as your vessels, your mouthpiece. 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Abba, Daddy, our Heavenly Father, revive us, Lord. Holy, holy, holy is your name. Lord Jesus, King of the universe, may your kingdom, where your word is law and your constitution is immovable and irrevocable, come. May your will be done here on earth where we live as it is in heaven. Give to us, your children, our daily bread, that we may receive our strength, our nourishment, and sustainability to operate in your power and for your divine purposes. We humble ourselves before you today, Father, asking you to examine our hearts and forward any debt of holiness, love, or obedience that we owe you to the cross. Help us, by the power of the Holy Spirit, to send away, to forward to the cross, any debt of provision, protection, love, respect, or time that is owed to us. Father, we want revival to start with us, in our hearts. We pray today, lead us not into temptation, but deliver us from evil. We want to follow you, the leader of our lives. We surrender to you our plans and paths so that we may live a life that represents you well and that attracts others to want to be citizens of your kingdom. Heavenly Father, revive us as we pray. Thank you for calling us into your kingdom. As citizens of your kingdom, you empower us to live in righteousness, peace, and joy. Remind us to seek first your kingdom every day. It is our desire to reflect the power and glory of your kingdom in the world in which we live. Revive us, Lord. Help us expand your kingdom and ignite a revival of your kingdom, culture, and your kingdom values for your glory and honor. In Jesus' name, amen. Man, can you imagine? It's a lot of prayer right there. keep that. You may

0: If God's power is on the job, His immeasurably great power that we've already seen in the life, the resurrection, exaltation, ascension, and enthronement of Jesus, if we've already seen that power at work, do you realize what that means for you and me?
1: Welcome to Living Hope with Pastor Philip Miller. I'm Pastor Larry McCarthy, and Pastor Miller, you mentioned that God's power is still on the job. What does that mean for you and me?
2: It makes all the difference in the world, right? The same power that raised Jesus from the dead is alive and at work in our lives. That means that power that blew the doors off His grave, that power that animated His life, that power that brought Him into the glorious inheritance of His new creation body, that same Spirit power is on the job, is working in my life, in your life, transforming us into the image of Christ and bringing us into the glorious inheritance that's to come. And that power is the one that we trust. That power is on the job. That makes all the difference in the world and in our lives.
1: Yes, sir. We're in Ephesians chapter 1, verses 15 through 23. Let's go now to the pulpit of the Moody Church.
0: What is the immeasurable greatness of His power toward us who believe? So the fullness of God's immeasurably great power here, Paul says, is at work on our behalf. He's bringing the hope of our calling into reality. He's working that. And He's bringing the riches of God's glorious inheritance to fruition. He's working that. All the resources of heaven are deployed in this grand and glorious end, that you might be revealed in glory before the Father, conformed to the image of the Son by the power of the Spirit as children of God, to the praise of His glory. And friends, our future is glorious. Our future is glorious. No eye has seen, no ear has heard, no mind has conceived what God has prepared for those who love Him. 2 Corinthians 2:9. And Paul says in verse 10, right after that quotation, these things God has revealed to us through the Spirit. Through the Spirit, same thing he's talking about here. We need the Spirit of God to reveal the glories of our Father and what those glories mean for us as His sons and daughters. We have so much to look forward to, friends, if we could only see it. I grew up watching auto racing with my dad. And I remember one time we watched a race, and I had a driver that I really wanted to win. And I was on pins and needles watching that race. You know, they just drive in circles, but I was interested in it, right? And my guy won! It was awesome! And I recorded it. This is a long time ago. It was on VHS. Remember those things? The big cartridge with the wheels? Yeah. Yeah, we had those. Anyway, so we had recorded it. And so I watched it back, like 2 days later, because I wanted to experience the moment all over. And guess what? I was sitting back with my popcorn. I wasn't on pins and needles. I was super relaxed. Why? Because I knew my guy won in the end. And it changed the way when you know the outcome, when you know the destiny, it changes how stressed out you are in the present, doesn't it? And do you realize that's what Paul's saying? That if only the eyes of your heart could be opened to see the glorious destiny, the end of the story, when you stand in beauty and majesty and glory before the Father and you are revealed as the son, the daughter of the King that you were always meant to be. If you could just see who you will one day be, you would not panic nearly as much right here and right now. So Holy Spirit, open our eyes to see who we will be to the praise of His glory. Amen. That's the prayer. So we have the prayer, the perspective, and now the power, the power. Having prayed that the Spirit would help us know the immeasurable greatness of His power toward us who believe, Paul now goes on an extended meditation of just how immeasurably great that power is. Look at the next phrase here, the back half of verse 19. According to the working of his great might that he worked in Christ when he raised him from the dead. It says, look, you want to know how powerful God is. The same power that raised Jesus from the dead is at work in you right now. The death-defying, life-giving power of God, the immeasurably great power of God that defeated sin, that triumphed over death, that vanquished Satan, that blew the doors off Jesus' grave, that raised him to life forevermore. That same resurrection power is working your glorious future right here, right now. He's on the job. And not only is it resurrection power, it's ascension power. Look at the next phrase. And seated him at his right hand in the heavenly places, far above all rule and authority and power and dominion, above every name that is named, not only in this age, but also in the age to come. So here we have resurrection, we have ascension, we have enthronement, we have exaltation. Not only is the Son risen with power, he's ascended to the right hand of God the Father. He is seated in glory as King of kings and Lord of lords. As the Father says in Psalm 110, sit at my right hand until I make your enemies to be your footstool. So here we have the risen and exalted Son who's enthroned above all. All angels, all demons, all rulers and authorities, all Caesars and presidents and kings, above all dominions and powers, all authority in heaven and earth has been given to the Lord Jesus Christ. Therefore, God has highly exalted him and given him a name that is above every name, that at the name of Jesus, every knee should bow in heaven and on earth and under the earth, and every tongue confess that Jesus Christ is Lord to the glory of God the Father. Amen? And then Paul says in verse 22, and he put all things under his feet and gave him as head over all things to the church, which is his body, the fullness of him who fills all in all. So you have here, you've got resurrection, ascension, enthronement, exaltation, and now dominion. All things are subjected to his rule and reign. Jesus Christ, friends, is king over all the universe. He is enthroned above all. His enemies are even now being made to be his footstool. All things have been put under his feet. So he is already inaugurated as king, and yet we wait his return where he will consummate his rule and reign. And one day everything will be set to rights. Everything wrong will be righted. Everything broken will be mended. Everything ugly will be made beautiful. Everything sad will come untrue. And the cosmos will be made right. But in the meantime, the Father has now given Christ as head of the church, which is his body. This is us. And a body is supposed to follow the head, yeah? This is why having a stroke is so very painful. When the body doesn't obey the head, we have problems, right? The body follows the head. When the body of Christ follows the lead of Christ, the church functions as a kind of microcosm of the eschaton. One day, Jesus will be king of the cosmos, and all things will be made right. But right now, the church is a foretaste of the coming kingdom. We're a people of the age to come. Under the headship of Christ, as we obey and follow Christ, the body of Christ becomes a mini picture of what the universe will one day be like when it is set perfect and whole again in the mending of all things. Friends, one day the fullness of Christ will fill all the earth. The glory of God will cover the earth as the waters cover the sea. One day Christ will fill all and be in all things. But until that day comes, if you want to glimpse the glory of Jesus Christ, Paul says you find the glory of God in the church. You find the beauty of Jesus in the church as we imperfectly, but as we begin to obey the Lord Jesus Christ, as we follow His lead, that glory is dripping down. It is filling us up. We have His DNA, if you will. The head is leading the body and the glory is breaking through. And here's the point. The same power that raised Jesus from the dead and seated Him at the Father's right hand and enthroned Him above all things and exalted Him before all peoples and subjected all of creation to Himself, beginning now in the church and ending one day with the entire universe, that same immeasurably great power of God is working in us and toward us who believe. Our destiny, friends, is grounded. Do you see that? Our destiny is grounded. If God's power is on the job, His immeasurably great power that we've already seen in the life, the resurrection, exaltation, ascension, and enthronement of Jesus, if we've already seen that power at work, do you realize what that means for you and me? Our destiny is grounded. We will receive the hope of our calling. We will stand holy and blameless in His sight. We will be revealed as the sons and heirs of God. We will be revealed as conformed to the image of the Beloved. We will be radiant in His glorious likeness. We will be transformed by the Spirit's power. We will shine like the sun in the kingdom of our Father. We will be our true selves. There's your takeaway. We will be our true selves. Our secret identity.

0: We are reclaimed. The image of God is reclaimed by Jesus Christ. It is being restored even now by the power of the Spirit, and it will one day be revealed in glory before our Father. And we will finally be our true selves, our real selves, the selves we were always meant to be. For we are chosen, redeemed, and sealed for this destiny. And the immeasurably great power of our God will make it so. It's like that race, those races I used to watch. If you know Jesus wins, and you get to stand with him in victory circle in glory, it changes everything. Oh, friends, that the Spirit might open the eyes of our hearts so that we might know the glories of our Father and what those glories mean for us as his beloved children who are made alive in Jesus Christ.
1: This is Living Hope with Pastor Philip Miller. I'm Pastor Larry McCarthy, and we're so glad you've joined us today. Pastor Philip, you're talking about the power of God. I just keep hearing that hymn. There's power, power. The power that raised him from the dead is working in us. But what about Christians, those who have professed Christ, but they're still struggling with habitual sin? I mean, have we received a watered down version of the Holy Spirit over time? Mm. It just doesn't have the same dudamos that it had back then?
2: Well, there's nothing deficient in the power of the Holy Spirit. The problem is we get in the way.
1: Yeah.
2: And, you know, Paul talks about, whenever he talks about the Spirit's power, he talks about the battle of desires in our flesh. We have the desires of the flesh and the desires of the Spirit, and these two are at war with one another. And so the reality is there's a battle going on in my soul for my future, for my life, and I have this like deep muscle memory from my sinful past that has created an operational sort of rhythm of life and habits that the Spirit is literally undoing.
1: Let me make sure I'm with you. There's no graduation from flesh. We're going to be constantly in this battle.
2: Not until we're glorified. We still have our sin natures. We still have brokenness, and we still battle against sin. That's never going to go away until we're finally made perfect. And we got to wait till Jesus returns or we die and go be with him. And that's when glorification happens. That's when sin goes and is no more. So the battle is real. It's for now. But the good news is we're not facing it alone. The Holy Spirit's in our life. That same power that raised Jesus from the dead is alive and is at work in our life. And if that's true, then we're not facing this battle alone. We have the power of heaven at our disposal inside of us to help us in this battle. So the thing is, for a Christian, we don't have to sin anymore. Even though we do, even though we have habits and practice and we have besetting sins, we have things that we struggle to overcome, by the power of God, we don't actually have to sin anymore. We've been freed, but we've got to learn to practice righteousness and live and walk with the Spirit. And so, but here's the thing, the Spirit gives us a whole host of resources. The Spirit gives us a new identity. We're not sinners without hope anymore. We're not estranged from God in the world. We have the power of the Spirit. We've been adopted as children of God. We are in Christ. We are beloved by our Father. So that it gives us a whole new way of identifying in the world that helps us. If you're a slave, if you're someone who doesn't belong to God, there is a hopelessness to that where it's just like, well, I might as well just cope through life and be happy for a minute, even if I know I'm going to regret it later. Hmm. But if I'm a child of God, if I'm adopted into his family, if that's my new identity, and that's what the Spirit's working on, and it's going to grow me, and I'm going to be glorious with my Father forever, if that's true, then it changes the way I think about my sin. It's this parasite that's draining away life. It's a distortion of my identity. It's not who I really am anymore. Hmm. And so I'm learning to act like myself out of a new identity that I have in Christ. So that's the first big resource. Another one is we have new desires. We've touched on that a little bit. But the Spirit gives us a new appetite, new longings, new things to live for. I don't want the same things. I actually

0: love and hate my sin. You know, it has all these false promises that are corrupting. I don't want to sin anymore. That's the Spirit work at work. He's grieving my sin along with me and teaching me to long for righteousness and lean into those new desires. So that's from the Spirit. And we have a new authority in our lives. We're not just calling our own shots. Jesus is our King. He's our Lord and Master. And we've been apprentice to Him. We follow Him. We're slaves to Him, to use Paul's language, a slave, a servant of Jesus Christ. Like, He is our new master. We're not free to just go do whatever we want. We need to submit to Him and follow Him. We have a new authority in our life. And then finally, we have a new hope. We have a new hope because we know that, that we are one day going to stand glorious, that we'll be revealed as the sons and daughters of God that we are in Christ. And if that's who we are and that's where it's going and that's where that glory that's on the horizon, that's future grace that helps me fight my sin today. I don't want to be content to just be trapped in this and fall into it over and over again. So my encouragement for people, and I'm one of them that battle against sin every day, is to lean into these resources that we have, new identity, new desires, new authority, new hope. In other words, saturate yourself with the gospel, with the truth of God's word, leaning on the Holy Spirit, listening to His voice, and then making those small, deliberate choices that are going to lead to a pattern of righteousness, knowing it's going to be two steps forward and one step back. But it's like my kids, you know, my kids, when they first were toddlers and they're starting to walk for the very first time, you know, they were terrible at it. They took a few baby steps and then they just fell on their backside right in the living room. Sometimes they cried and they were miserable. They reached to us and we would just say, "You're doing great." And I think there's a picture there, like we stumble and fall a lot.
1: Yes.
0: As children of God, but our Father is cheering us on. Mm. He knows He won't be content until we're running and leaping and we're sprinting and we're competing for the gold, right? He won't be content for that until we reach that. But in the meantime, He's cheering us on with every stumbling step. As we take baby steps in obedience, our Father is delighted as we walk in obedience. He loves that.
1: Man, that's so good. I tell you where my heart is encouraged by the truth that you just proclaimed, that with the enabling and the power of the Holy Spirit, we have a choice now where we didn't have a choice before. I hope our listeners are encouraged by that truth that you have a choice if you're a child of God. You don't have to sin. But it raises this too, though. Yes, we have the enabling of the Holy Spirit and it's very real power, but we also have each other.
0: Yeah.
1: We have the local church and the help, the support, the encouragement, the love of other believers, yes?
0: That's right. So not only do I have the Holy Spirit in me that's working this righteousness, the Holy Spirit's in you. And so I need you. I need the Holy Spirit in you, in my life. I can't fight this fight alone. I need you to help me, to spur me on, to help me grow in righteousness. We need each other desperately. James says, confess your sins one to another, that you might be healed. I think that's a really powerful verse because, listen, we all go to God for forgiveness. We confess our sins to be forgiven. That's our relationship with God. He does that. But when I confess my sins to you within the community of faith, one to another, that's when the healing comes. So I get forgiveness when I confess my sins to God. I get healing when I confess my sins in the community of faith. So in other words, there's something about being known, about being known for all the brokenness in our lives and all of our warts and all of our ugliness, but to still be loved in community and accepted. Someone that says, you know what? I accept you as you are, and I love you as you are, and I'm not content until I see you glorious. When we love each other like that, there's something transformative that happens. So God has intentionally placed us not just in right relationship with Him, but in right relationship with each other as well, because that is the catalytic environment in which His transformation comes to life. If you think about the fruit of the Spirit, which is what the Spirit is doing in our lives to make us like Christ, love, joy, peace, patience, kindness, goodness, gentleness, faithfulness, self-control, right? All of those fruits of the Spirit are relational. You can't do them by yourself. They're fruits that are evidenced and cultivated within the body of Christ. So we need each other more than we think. We can't fight these battles alone.
1: Well, praise the Lord. Praise God for the very real power that enables us to confidently obey Him. And also this power allows us to face these three very real enemies that we have. Now, we're going to talk about that next time. 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
0: When we think of maturity, we think of arriving, of completion, of an end point. But Paul is saying maturity is not a destination, it is a pursuit.
1: Welcome to Living Hope with Pastor Philip Miller. I'm Pastor Larry McCarthy, and we are so glad you're joining us today in our series in the book of Philippians. Now, Pastor Philip, you were talking about spiritual maturity, and the challenge our thinking today is that it isn't so much a destination, but a pursuit.
0: That's right. Yeah. When we think of maturity, we often think of the end point, you know, when we're perfect and holy. And one day we will stand in glory with Christ and we will be perfect in every way. But this side of glory, we will never be perfect, which means that spiritual maturity is not about having it.

0: We are excited to bring you another local Texas pastor from Calvary Chapel, Lake Jackson, Texas. Here is another episode of Draw the Line Radio with Pastor Patrick as he teaches through the Bible verse by verse.
1: Welcome to Draw the Line with Patrick Melcher, Senior Pastor of Calvary Chapel, Lake Jackson. 2 Corinthians 5:17 says, "Therefore, if anyone is in Christ, he is a new creation. Old things have passed away. Behold, all things have become new." The Lord Jesus desires for us to leave our sinful past behind and walk in the rich new life he has for us today. So let's dive into God's word verse by verse as we discover all that he has for us and learn how to draw the line and make a stand for Jesus Christ.

0: Gospel of John, chapter 3. I'm excited. Easter's right around the corner. We're excited for the resurrection. We're going to celebrate together as a family, so looking forward to that. Gospel of John, chapter 3. I'm going to look at verses 1 through 10 this morning. And so we're continuing in our journey through the Gospel of John that we've titled Holy Evidence. Holy Evidence. Now, since the invention of the internet and the rise of social media, TV interviews really have become a thing of the past. Now if someone has something to say, they'll just upload a video to their social media account, or maybe they'll agree to coming on a podcast or something along those lines. But before the internet and social media, many of you may remember, if someone had something important to say, they would agree to do a sit-down interview with a TV reporter. And I remember as a kid watching these interviews with famous athletes and movie stars, politicians, even world leaders. You know, it was like can't miss TV. You know, everybody would tune in for it. So today we're going to see a bit of an interview of sorts as a curious religious leader sits down for a conversation with the Messiah himself, Jesus Christ. And though we may not have video of this, we do have the written record before us. And so the title of our message today is Interviewing the Son of God, Part 1. So we'll have a two-part series here looking at this. So Interviewing the Son of God, Part 1. And if you want to put a subtitle, we're calling this Born Again. Born Again. So we're going to see three sections here in our text today. First, we're going to see the confession in verses 1 through 2. Second, we'll see the condition in verse 3. And finally, we'll see the correction in verses 4 through 10. Now, before we get started, though, let's read verse 3 together. And if you're able, would you stand with me, please? All right. So John chapter 3, verse 3 says, Jesus answered and said to him, "Most assuredly, I say to you, unless one is born again, he cannot see the kingdom of God." And Father, we just come before you and we thank you for your truth. Lord, we thank you, Lord, that you make things very clear, Lord, though the Bible it can be complex at times, Lord. It's also easy enough for a child to understand, Lord. So we pray that you would speak to our hearts, Lord. Help us to not overcomplicate the text, but yet at the same time, Lord, to reach in and jump into the depths, Lord, of your word. So God, we thank you. We pray that you would bless our time together as family. We love you. And we pray this in Jesus' name. And everybody said, amen. You guys can be seated. Thank you for standing with me. All right. So the first thing we're going to look at is the confession. The confession. And we see that in verses 1 through 2. Now, verse 1, it says, there was a man of the Pharisees named Nicodemus, a ruler of the Jews. And so here we're introduced to a man named Nicodemus. Now, Nicodemus really represented the best of the best when it came to the religious leaders. Now, we spoke of a few weeks ago just kind of what type of religious leaders were in Israel at the time. We're told here that Nicodemus was a Pharisee. He was a Pharisee. Now, again, a Pharisee was one of the groups of the religious leaders. They were the working middle class, if you remember. They often were the leaders of the synagogues because they were so pious. They were very educated and conservative towards the law. They believed in the entire Old Testament, both the law and the prophets. However, they also accepted oral traditions as law. And so because of that, they would, Jesus called them hypocrites. They were legalists. They would impose these traditions upon the people and oftentimes didn't even do them themselves. So again, they were the Pharisees. Now, if you remember, we talked about the Pharisees, the scribes, and then there was the Sadducees. And the Sadducees were more of almost like a political party. However, they were considered also part of the religious leaders. Again, the Pharisees and the Sadducees were vicious rivals. And in the book of Acts, Paul even kind of brings that to light even more. They're vicious rivals, but together they made up the Sanhedrin. In John chapter 7, we see that Nicodemus is a member of the Sanhedrin. And so he's part of this religious council. That would be 70 members. Again, the Pharisees only made up a minority, but they were still very popular with the people. So all that's to say is Nicodemus was a very important man in this day. Now, verse 2, it says, "This man came to Jesus by night and said to him, 'Rabbi, we know that you are a teacher come from God, for no one can do these signs unless God is with him.'" So Nicodemus came to Jesus as an intrigued seeker. He came as an intrigued seeker. Most likely he wasn't quite sure. He was interested in Jesus and his teachings, but he wasn't sure what he was going to find, or maybe what he was even looking for. And so he is in a good place at this point as he's seeking the Lord. However, we know that he's not a committed follower. He's not a committed follower. Now, it says that he came to Jesus by night. By night. So some believe that perhaps he came to Jesus because at night because he wanted an uninterrupted interview. And that is possible. However, the general consensus is that he came out of fear. He came out of fear. Fear of what exactly? Well, maybe it was fear of tarnishing his reputation as a religious leader. Again, being one of the best, being a member of the Sanhedrin, a respected teacher, a respected rabbi. This was really scandalous, him going to Jesus, who again, at this point, was beginning to stir up some controversy. Now, it's possible, too, even just aligning himself with Jesus could be dangerous for his safety, as we'll see later on. And so there's different reasons, but whatever the case, we know he comes by night. And then we also know that he lacks true spiritual understanding. True spiritual understanding. Now he says, "Rabbi, we know that you are a teacher come from God." Now, notice that word "we." He says, "We know that you are a teacher come from God." So that "we," it could mean the other religious leaders. Perhaps they had recognized the fact that, hey, you know, this, there's Jesus, there's something about him. We don't know who he is. We don't know what he's doing, but maybe he's from God, you know, in some form, some capacity. Or it's possible, again, if he was afraid, he could have been afraid to commit himself too much to the Lord, saying, you know, we all think that, you know, that you're from God, you came from God. And so again, maybe just for fear of overcommitting himself. But whatever the case, Nicodemus had an incomplete knowledge of Jesus. He had an incomplete knowledge of Jesus. Now, we see, he says, "Rabbi, we know that you are a teacher come from God, for no one can do the signs that you do unless God is with him." So, though the Nicodemus and perhaps the religious leaders accepted the fact that he was a good teacher, it wasn't enough. It wasn't enough for salvation. They weren't committed followers, as I said previously. So they may have even accepted Jesus as some sort of a messenger, a prophet, if you will. And they even recognized that he was doing signs. He was doing wonders. And so Nicodemus says, "Look, we get it. You're some sort of a teacher, prophet, miracle worker. We don't know. But we see these things happening. But again, this is not enough." And the same is true for us, because today there are those that may accept Jesus as a philosopher. You know, that Jesus, he has some great words to say. Good teacher. You know, that they may say Jesus was a good man. He was a good man. You know, he was a peacemaker, if you will. They may accept Jesus as a humanitarian. You know, he was taking care of people, feeding the needy, so on, so on. And some say, you know, Jesus was a man of religion, a religious man. But again, none of these are sufficient for salvation. Again, it's not enough to know about Jesus. We must know Jesus personally. We have to enter into a relationship with him. Now, in regards to salvation, close doesn't count. And we have to remember this. Close doesn't count. It's if someone dies, they pass from this life, and maybe they were inquisitive about Jesus, but they never really entered into a relationship with him, they will be doomed to an eternity in hell. Throughout the years, I've encountered so many that know a lot about Jesus. You know, I even remember growing up in the youth group, having there was a student there that went to Christian school all his life. He could quote the Bible, but he was a professed atheist. He says, "I don't believe in God. I don't follow Jesus." You know, but he could talk most of us other Christians, you know, under the table. He knew everything about the Lord, but he didn't know him. So we see this confession here from Nicodemus that he says, well, we think you're from God. We're not quite sure. Now let's look at the condition, and we find that in verse 3. It says, Jesus answered and said to him, "Most assuredly I say to you, unless one is born again, he cannot see the kingdom of God." And so we see the condition for salvation. Now as Jesus says, most assuredly, I say to you. Now, that term assuredly in the original language, it simply means amen. Amen. So the text could read, amen, amen. This is that word amen just simply means, it's translated to firm or trustworthy. We might say something in our own, you know, vernacular, like, oh, you can take this to the bank. You know, this is something you can count on. You can trust this with absolute certainty. And so Jesus says, with absolute certainty, I say this to you, unless one is born again, he cannot see the kingdom of God. Notice that word one. One. This is to be a personal commitment. Again, as we shared before, this isn't something that can take place through, you know, parents or a spouse or your family. Again, this would be something kind of radical for the Jewish people, because many of the Jews at this time believed that they were right with God simply because of their nationality. I was born Jewish, so I'm right with God. Or, you know, my ancestor was a great-great-great-great-great-great-grandfather of, my great-great-grandfather is Abraham, you know, twice removed or something. And they're good, right? They believe that. They believe that. That's why genealogy was so important to them. However, Jesus says, unless one is born again, they cannot see the kingdom of God. And we see that term born again, and it's a term that has been thrown around, you know, kind of flippantly over the years. This is not a title. It's not, you know, oh, I'm a born again Christian. You know, we kind of throw that term around, similar to like evangelical. We're an evangelical Christian, and we understand what that means, but it's not a title. No, it's speaking of a changed life. It's one who has a changed life, a new life. The theological term is regeneration. Regeneration, it's being made new. There's transformation that's taken place. And he said, again, unless one's born again, they can't see the kingdom of God. And so for believers are born twice, but die once. Believers are born twice, but die once. So see, we're born physically, right? And then when we give our lives to Jesus Christ, we are then born again. We're born again in him. So we're born twice, we die once. We die once. So we, when we die, that's it. We go to heaven. Now, for unbelievers are born once and die twice. So an unbeliever is born once physically, but then they die physically, okay? And then eventually they're going to face judgment after that. Revelation chapter 21, verse 8 speaks of this. It says, the cowardly, unbelieving, abominable, murderers, sexually immoral, sorcerers, idolaters, and all liars shall have their part in the lake which burns with fire and brimstone, which is the second death. So again, unbelievers born once, die twice. Now, it's important to know that there's a doctrine that's called like kind of a tongue twister, but annihilationism, something like that. So that's saying like when you go to hell, you're killed off and that's it. That's not what the Bible teaches. No, we'll see that those that are thrown into the lake of fire are actually very much alive. They're going to get resurrected bodies too that can endure punishment and torment for all eternity. And because this is the case, this should bring about an urgency in our hearts to spread the gospel. To spread the gospel, because there are no do-overs. There are no do-overs, especially, you know, for all of us. For all of us. So there should be one who is born again is one that's been changed, that's been regenerated, one that's been transformed. Now, again, Jesus isn't speaking of perfection. Praise the Lord for that. But there should be a change. That work of God should be present in our lives. Again, the theological term for that is sanctification. It's that process that Jesus makes you more like himself. And so Jesus shares with us the condition for salvation. Now, we're going to spend most of our time looking at the correction in verses 4 through 10. The correction. So verse 4, it says, Nicodemus said to him, "How can a man be born when he is old? Can he enter a second time into his mother's womb and be born?" So the people of this day, again, kind of as we've talked about before, were so immersed in tradition. And then even their circumstances of the day being ruled by Rome, that they were far from the actual things of God. Again, it's good to pause and ask ourselves, what is our focus? What is our focus on today? Are we focused on the things of God? Or maybe we're focused on our own little world. It's easy for that to happen to any of us. To be focused just on our little lives that, you know, we've built and everything are just the day-to-day things that come into our lives. It's easy for that to become our focus. But we have to be careful that these things don't keep us from focusing what God wants to show us. And we see the effect here it had on Nicodemus. Now, verse 5, Jesus answered, "Most assuredly I say to you, unless one is born of water and the Spirit, he cannot enter the kingdom of God." And so Jesus reiterates here. He reiterates, unless one is born of water and the Spirit, he can't enter the kingdom of God. So the Lord is not looking for reformation, but he's looking for transformation. You know, reformation is just, you just stop doing the things outwardly, but inside your heart stays the same. No, he wants transformation, which begins inside and comes outward. And so the Lord calls us to have a new way of thinking, a new way of living, a new heart, if you will. Now Jesus says, unless one is born of the water and of water and the Spirit. Now, the first thing we need to note is that this is not referring to water baptism. This is not referring to water baptism, salvation by water baptism. For one, water baptism, it symbolizes death, not life so much. It's us going into the water and, you know, the dead self, and then the old self comes out brand new. And so really it symbolizes death to life. Now, it's also important that this is not speaking of water baptism, because if that were the case, if we were saved by water baptism, well, then we would be saved by works. And we know that Ephesians chapter 2, 8 and 9 says, "For by grace you have been saved through faith, and that not of yourselves. It is the gift of God, not of works, lest anyone should boast." Titus 3:5 says, "It's not by works of righteousness which we have done, but according to his mercy, he has saved us through the washing of regeneration and renewing of the Holy Spirit." And then in 1 Corinthians chapter 1, verse 17, we see Paul saying, "For Christ did not send me to baptize." So if Paul were, you know, he says, instead, God sent me to preach the gospel, not baptize. So if baptism was essential to salvation, Wouldn't would Paul have just kind of made it, you know, kind of lesser? No, he would have said, hey, God sent me to baptize and preach, right? But no, he says, Christ didn't send me to baptize, but to preach the gospel, not with wisdom of words, lest the cross of Christ should be made of no effect. So again, we see that this is not referring to water baptism. So then what is it talking about here? Some believe that it's referring to physical birth, being born of water. However, if that's the case, then it seems like Jesus would kind of be stating the obvious here. There are those that believe that this is speaking of the Word of God, and it's possible. Ephesians 5 does speak of husbands, that husbands should wash their wives with the water of the Word, and that being a picture of Christ and the church. So it is possible. Some also believe that this could be referring to the Holy Spirit, as we see often throughout Scripture, water being linked to the Holy Spirit. John chapter 7, he says, out of your heart will flow rivers of living water. We also see Jesus speaking of it, and we'll see in a couple weeks in John chapter 4. So it's possible, however, if this were the case, then it would be a bit redundant, as Jesus would be saying, you're to be born of the Spirit and the Spirit. So there's another interesting verse that this could be mean, and it speaks of a cleansing. It's in Ezekiel chapter 36, and in verses 25 through 28, we see the Lord saying, then I will sprinkle clean water on you, and you shall be clean. I will cleanse you from all your filthiness and from all your idols. I will give you a new heart and put a new spirit within you. I will take the heart of stone out of your flesh and give you a heart of flesh. I will put my spirit within you and cause you to walk in my statutes, and you will keep my judgments and do them. Then you shall dwell in the land that I gave to your fathers. You shall be my people, and I will be your God. So it's possible that this is what Jesus is referring to, because Nicodemus would have been familiar with this passage for sure. So it's quite possible. Most likely he's speaking of water, again, referring to a cleansing, the cleansing that takes place when you give your life to Jesus Christ. So you're born of water and the Spirit, being filled with the Holy Spirit, that is.
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1: Last year, your girl was so confident, carefree, and vivacious, but something has changed in her. This year, she's a different person entirely. She's anxious, suddenly wants to dress in a different style, and frankly, you almost can't understand her because she speaks in slang. How do you peel away a mask covering the girl you once knew? Lead with curiosity rather than criticism. You might find that she's struggling to fit in with her social circle this year, and the different style and speak, it's an exhausting mask she feels obligated to maintain. Remind her that fitting in requires her to become someone else. So gently encourage her to morph back into her normal self, knowing that true friends will embrace her no matter how she dresses or how she talks.
0: Learn more about empowering girls through the love of God at RaisingGodlyGirls.com.
2: 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Here is another episode of Draw the Line Radio with Pastor Patrick as he teaches through the Bible verse by verse.
3: Welcome to Draw the Line with Patrick Melcher, Senior Pastor of Calvary Chapel, Lake Jackson. 2 Corinthians 5:17 says, "Therefore, if anyone is in Christ, he is a new creation. Old things have passed away. Behold, all things have become new." The Lord Jesus desires for us to leave our sinful past behind and walk in the rich new life he has for us today. So let's dive into God's word verse by verse as we discover all that he has for us and learn how to draw the line.
4: Biblical insights.

0: You're listening to Straight from the Heart, the Bible teaching radio ministry of Calvary Chapel, Philadelphia. Our teacher here on Straight from the Heart is Senior Pastor Joe Foch. We're currently in the New Testament, going verse by verse through the book of James. On today's broadcast, we'll continue our study, beginning in chapter 1. Before we finish, I'll give you some additional information so you can contact us with any questions or comments. But first, open your Bible to James chapter 1, and let's join Pastor Joe as he continues.
1: Something that might be a trial for you might not be a trial for me at all. You know, I can sometimes think that way with other people. Get over it, you know. But then something might be a trial for me, and I have to carry that alone, that nobody else wouldn't bother anybody else but eating me alive. Then there's just getting old. I forget what that means. There's weather, there's storms, there's injustice, there's war, there's all kinds of things that surround us in our pilgrimage that come upon us. And they're trials. He says you need to constantly be counting, you know, doing the equation, you know, figuring out, count it all. It's sheer joy, it's pure joy when, not if, you fall into these varicolored, these different kinds of trials. Well, how do you do that? What do you mean? You know, there's a lot of people sitting right here this morning thinking, well, I'm in a trial and I am not joyful and I really am not going to sit and listen to the rest of this. You know, how do we do that? Well, he answers that in the next verse. How do we count it joy when these different things come? He says this, knowing, and this is a second present imperative, you must constantly be experientially knowing this, that the trying, and the word there is proving, like someone tests gold or silver to prove how much it's worth, that the trying of your faith, the testing of it, it does this. It works patience. Paul tells the Romans, all things work together for the good. There's a working that takes place. 2 Corinthians 4:17, he talks about this worketh, he says, for the better there. So James is saying the same thing, that the trying of your faith, the proving of it, it worketh. And patience there is endurance, the ability to endure. It speaks of maturity. Listen, everyone who grows old doesn't grow up. Right? You know some people, right? Somebody just came to your mind when I said that. Some old baby. Everyone who grows old doesn't grow up. And there's a difference between age and maturity. Those are two different things. And he's speaking about in verse 2, knowing this, look, God is sovereign. You know, if not a hair falls from our head that he doesn't take note, not a sparrow falls to the ground that he doesn't. He says, then we have to understand somewhere in this his sovereignty is involved. And when we're in a trial, we have to know, if we're going to rejoice, we're going to count it joy, we have to know that the reason that trial is taking place in our life is to bring us to greater maturity. Problem is, I don't want to do that sometimes. I'm mature enough, Lord, just rapture me. I don't need to get any more mature than this to get raptured. Just take the pressure off and get me out of here. He says, no, God is involved. He's conforming you into the image of his son, who was hungry and who was thirsty, who was alone, who was accused of being a glutton and a drunkard, who was accused of being born out of wedlock, who was spit upon, who was beaten, who was misunderstood, were being conformed into his image and into his likeness, and there was no trial that came on him except that it had been prophesied long ago, written about in Isaiah and Psalm 22 and so forth. And there isn't any difficulty or trial that comes to our lives as God's children that he isn't sovereign over. James Dobson said the difference between Christians and non-Christians when it comes to heartache and trial, even abuse sometimes, is those things that are not resolved are born. The unbeliever can't do that. But sometimes there are things in our lives as Christians that aren't resolved, but we carry them. God gives us the strength, we carry them. And when we cross the finish line, they're going to fall off. Listen to what I'm saying. When we cross the finish line, they are going to fall off. That needs to be a bumper sticker. Right next to, when we get to heaven, you won't be driving in front of me anymore. That needs to be there. He says, knowing this. This is the second thing. This is how we can be joyful. We have to know by experience that our faith, when it's being tried, it's being proven to be worth something. And what's being worked here is endurance. We're being strengthened. That asks for our surrender. Verse 4 says, but let, it's asking us, allow, and that's your third present imperative. You must constantly be allowing. It's not a suggestion. You must do this, and it's going to happen every day. You must constantly be allowing patience, endurance, to have her perfect work. The reason that you may be perfect, that you may become mature and entire, fully equipped, lacking nothing, with no lack in your life. That's what God wants. Look, we have to surrender to his will. If we believe he loves us, that his eye is always upon us, that he never leaves us or forsakes us, we're going to read that as we go through here, then he says, what I want you to do is I want you to allow these things. God's asking you in faith to surrender to some of these difficult things. I'm not good at that. Let patience have her perfect work. You want biceps, you got to do curls. You want spiritual maturity and strength, you have to let endurance get worked out, patience be worked, that you might be mature and entire, that you may be complete in your maturity with no lack. Look, your values will always determine your evaluations. Your values will always determine your evaluations. If you value the Word of God and you value his work in your life, you value his love and his care, you value his sovereignty, then your evaluations are going to be different, because you're going to think, Lord, this stinks, but I'm trusting you. Lord, this hurts, but I don't believe this could happen in my life without your knowledge and your permission. And you're doing something in me here. Your values will always determine your evaluation. So he says, when it comes to trials, he tells us this, we have to count it constantly, measure it out, figure it out, see it. And then we have to constantly be knowing, reminding ourselves that the trying of our faith, proving it to be worth something, is happening so that we can gain endurance. For that to happen, we have to participate. We have to surrender. We have to allow patience to have her perfect work, that you might be perfect, mature, and entire. No lack in your life. That's easy to read, but it ain't so easy to do, right? That's easy to read. Some of you are sitting here thinking, that's easy to read. All along I have this to say to you. That's easy to read. You know, what do we do with that? We don't want to disagree with it. God's our Father. We know this is his word. Well, then that brings us to verse 5 then. Well, we hear him saying these things, and then it says this. Then Well, if any of you lack wisdom, let him ask. There's your fourth present imperative. You must not ask once. You must continually ask. Look, we heard that from Jesus. Ask and it shall be given. Seek and you shall find. Knock and it shall be opened. Remember he said that? Well, the tense is there. And Charles Spurgeon said there are sermons and tenses. It is ask and continue to ask. And it will continue to be given. Seek and continue to seek. You will continue to find. Knock and continue to reverently knock. And it will continue to be open to you. It's a process. And here it says, all right, you lack wisdom. Here are these things, these pieces of this puzzle of trials. Why are difficult things happening in my life? These things that you have to put together to get a godly perspective. And as you put them together, if you lack wisdom, then you must continually be asking, constantly asking God. God doesn't mind being asked. He's saying here, he wants it to continually happen. Then you lack wisdom, then let him continually ask of God. And he says this of God, he giveth to all men liberally. It means without restriction or reservation. He gives generously. He upbraideth not. He doesn't scold you when you come to him and ask him for wisdom. He's not saying, yeah, I knew you'd show up. A little bit of trial. There you are. You know, you never pray. I never hear from you. I put a little pressure on. Boom, you're right there. He doesn't say that. This is old camel knees telling us this. He's saying, trust me. I spend 8 hours a day alone with him. If you lack wisdom, go to him. He gives without restriction. He doesn't upbraid. He's not going to scold you for coming. He wants you to come. I know the look in his eye. I know the tone of his voice. I know his attitudes. I know. Go to him, he says. Go to him. You're in a trial. You're trying to keep your chin up. You want to count it all joy. You want to know that there's a purpose in it. And you want to relinquish yourself.

He's not a selfish, you know, he's not selfish. He doesn't withhold in his giving. He gives liberally, and he doesn't scold. He upbraid not. He's not going to scold you for coming. He wants to be asked, and he wants to be asked all the time, daily, constantly. I know. I spend 8 hours a day with him. Go. Ask him for wisdom. He gives to all men liberally. He upbraideth not, and it shall be given. This is the way it is. Let him ask. There's the same present imperative. Let him be continually asking. He must do it, though, in faith. He's going to want you to come and believe he is who he is when you come and you ask. Nothing wavering. That's God's perspective of doubt. Nothing wavering. For he that wavereth is like a wave of the sea that is driven with the wind and tossed. It's by every, you know, wind of doctrine that blows through the church, just wearing away at us. He says, let not that man think that he shall receive anything of the Lord, because he says, a double-minded man is unstable in all his ways. The only other place you find that, in chapter 4, verse 8, it says, draw nigh to God, he will draw nigh unto you. Cleanse your hearts, you sinners. Purify your heart, you double-minded. It's literally double-souled, daisuki. It's double-souled, and it's the only place in Greek literature and in the Bible you'll find it. James made up this word. It's nowhere else in the classics. It's nowhere else in Greek literature. It's here. It's not just double-minded. It's two souls, that part of us inside. He says if you're double-minded, how do you, if you're saying, okay, God, here's my burdens, I give them to you, and then you take them all back again. Okay, God, I trust you, but I'm going to go over here and worry about it anyway. Okay, God, you know, I mean, you're working in my life, and then you go, I don't know what's happening, I don't know what's happening. You know, it says the person who's double-souled, there's no stability there. He's saying, come to him. Know him. Last, the beatitude is for those who love him. You can only love him because he first loved you. We're told that. And he says, and it doesn't matter. We can't measure it the way we measure things in this world, because let the brother of low degree that's been impoverished, that's driven out, he doesn't have anything. Look, I'm telling you, that stings a man. You want to be the breadwinner. You want to be able to take care of your home. You want to do what's right as a Christian man. And if life is falling apart and the employment's gone, you don't have to make, are we going to make ends meet? You know, just somewhere in that he says, remember, you're a son of the Most High God. You have an inheritance incorruptible, undefiled, it fades not away. This is temporary and that's permanent. And you're passing through this place on a journey. And maybe you're just going to be a cobbler. Maybe you're going to be a tent maker like Paul. You know, a cobbler like Bunyan. You know, just work your way through this. And don't sit around moping, thinking he doesn't care about you. Let the brother of low degree rejoice in that he is exalted, and the rich in that he is made low, because like a flower of the grass, he shall pass away, because the wind blows. It says the grass withereth, the flower falleth, the grace of the fashion of it perisheth. So shall also the rich man fade in his ways, it says. Rich or poor, the things that we try to gauge everything by in this world are so different before the God who loves us and died for us. You want to know where the blessing is? Spiritual prosperity. That's what blessed means there. Makaros can mean spiritually prosperous. It can mean blessed. It can mean happy. And blessed is the man or woman that endures the trial. Endurance placed in their life. That's where blessing is. Blessed is the believing person that endureth temptation, goes through the trial. For when he is tried, the idea is there's an end to it, and when he is tried and found successful is the idea. When he is tried and he's found blessed on the other side, he shall receive the crown. That is life eternal, which the Lord Jesus hath promised to

0: to them that love him. So we're here, grinding through life. You know, I'm thankful for family, thankful for friends, I'm thankful for so many things, but there are things that go on in our individual lives. There are things that go on in my life. I have a bad attitude sometimes. Yeah, I do. Alan Redpath said, if you really want to serve Christ, you have to have the mind of a scholar and the heart of a child and the hide of a rhinoceros. And sometimes my hide is not that thick, and I can get worn out by certain things and get a bad attitude. And I'm not ready to say, Father, forgive them, for they know not what they do. Father, get them. They know exactly what they're doing. Sometimes I can say, Lord, what are you doing? I'm your pastor. This is a bad witness for you. You know, to let this happen to me, what are people going to think? You know, just, you know, I go through these things. Everyone in this room, we need to boil it down to personal territory. Because we can say things to other human beings, but the things that the Word of God and the Holy Spirit say to us as individuals are very personal. Very personal. Count it all joy. Do the equation. Do the math. Count it sheer joy when you encounter vari colored trials. There's different kinds that come. Not if, when. The only way you can do that is you have to know something about that process. And you have to constantly keep it in mind. You must constantly be knowing that the trial of your faith, it produces endurance, patience. And you have to be willing to let that patience have its perfect worth. You must cooperate. You must surrender to a sovereign God who does have control over everything. There isn't anything out of control. You don't listen to the devil lie about your father not loving you when you're going through a difficult circumstance. But you surrender. You allow patience to have its perfect work. I don't even like the way that sounds. I don't like to have patience to have its perfect work at the checkout stand. But my wife, when she drives with me, she just says, you're so impatient. She should just get a t-shirt that says it. You're so impatient. You're so impatient. While I'm driving. People are lollygagging around. The end of the world is coming. I got things to do. So I don't even like the way that sounds. Let patience have its perfect work. You have to cooperate with this. You have to, you know, let endurance be developed in your life so that you will be mature. You won't be lacking. Everything that needs to be there will be there. And in the process of you lack wisdom, ask the Lord. He gives to all men liberally, James says. I listened to the tone of his voice for 25 years. I remember the look in his eye. I remember in the house, anything the girls asked him for, my brothers, I remember how he put his arm around us and he prayed for us. I remember how when we were sad, we didn't even have to tell him, he'd come and he would sit next to us just quietly. I remember how he was when my dad died. Go to him. Go to him. There isn't anybody more tender, more caring, at the same time more powerful, more sovereign, more loving. And let your asking be constant and let it take place in that arena. Because he gives to all men liberally, he abradeth not. But let that person ask in faith, nothing wavering, because He that wavereth is like a wave of the sea driven with the wind and then tossed. Let not such a man think he's going to receive anything, because he's double-minded, double-souled. He's unstable in all of his ways. The poor man, brother of low degree, let him rejoice in that he's exalted. He has heaven. He's God's son. The rich, in that he is made low, because as a flower of grass, he's going to fade away in his way. The sun is no sooner risen. The flower fadeth. It falleth off. The grace of the fashion of it, it perishes. So shall the rich man fade away in his ways. But blessed is the man that endureth trials, because he's going to receive the crown of life that our sweet Savior, my older brother, has promised to all of those who love him.
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Sun, Salt, and Light, S-O-N, knowing and growing in your daily relationship with Jesus Christ, but also being the salt and the light in your marriage, in your family, at your place of work, at your church, and even in the community you're in. I'm Pastor Michael Petit. 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We are a Calvary Chapel, so we simply teach the Bible verse by verse, chapter by chapter. 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That's calvarydivine.org. If you have your Bibles ready today, we'll be in the book of Genesis chapter 42, verses 1 through 38. I simply entitled this, The Famine, The Fractured Family, and The Fulfillment of the Dream. Here is the first half of this two-part study. Alrighty. So we're in Genesis 42, and we'll be dealing with the test of the brothers all the way up until chapter 44. So this is gonna, as we go into this, it's gonna sound really familiar as we go through chapters 42, 43, and 44. But we're in 42 tonight. We'll try to get through all 38 verses tonight. Again, we just simply entitled this The Famine, The Fractured Family, and The Fulfillment of the Dream. And so as we look and just think about the recap, we had the Pharaoh who had the two dreams, one with the seven cows that looked healthy, and then the other with the skinny cows, the sickly cows that ate up the healthy cows. And then it startled him and he woke up, and then he had the healthy stocks of grain, and then he saw seven thin ones of unhealthy, and it devoured the healthy. So he went to the magicians. The magicians couldn't interpret the dream. And so what he ends up doing is he goes to the cupbearer. The cupbearer remembers, hey, there's this guy in jail that interpreted our dream and it came through. And so let's go get Joseph. So they clean Joseph up to get him ready, to get him prepared to be in front of Pharaoh. And so they would have, you know, you think about somebody being in jail for some time, they would have shaved. And the Egyptians, anyone who served for the Egyptians were bald. So, you know, hair wasn't a thing for them. So it's was shaved off for sure. But he goes and he interprets the dream. God gives him the interpretation. And he tells them that there's going to be 7 years of abundant crops. There'll be bumper crops. There'll be more than your storehouses can actually handle. But then there's going to be 7 years of famine. And what you need to do is begin to prepare for that. And so Pharaoh places Joseph in charge and makes him the number two of Egypt. And he not only gets a new name, he gets a new wife and he gets kids. And he goes throughout the lands of Egypt to understand the different areas and how to prepare and put storehouses together, and how God used all of that to get him to this point. And now he's the second in command for Egypt. So he goes from the jail to becoming the second in command. And so it's important that we remember that as we go into it. Now, the other thing is too, is he would have understood how to speak the language. But he was also a Hebrew, so he still knew Hebrew. And so when we see them have the interaction with the brothers, he has an interpreter there. So that's one of the things that probably threw off the brothers, because they're like, well, this guy didn't even speak the Hebrew language. He speaks the Egyptians language. And he doesn't look like he spent 2 more years in jail because of the cupbearer. And when we get to this, it's been 22 years since he's seen his brothers. And so it's been a long time. And, you know, you go from 17 to being in your 30s, you're going to look much different than you did when you were a kid at 17. I know I look at pictures of me at 17. I'm like, I don't know who that guy is. It just doesn't, it's a far memory, right? But let's go ahead and pick it up and start in verse 1.
It says, when Jacob saw there was a grain in Egypt, Jacob said to his sons, why do you look at one another? We have to make sure we catch that. Because the father understands the look of perplexity. Like he sees there's something. The brothers are all looking at each other. Like, we got to go to Egypt. We sent somebody to Egypt that we weren't supposed to. And so there, the father picks up on that. That's why he says, why do you look at one another? Right? What's in Egypt? So that's the thing. It's like his brother's in Egypt. And it's a reminder to us that even though you have distance with your sin that you haven't repented of, God will bring it back up. You may think that you've gotten away with it or you're not dealing with it no more, but you never repented. God brings it back for you to have to deal with. And that's what's happening here with the brothers. They're having to deal with this unrepentant sin. They sold Joseph into slavery when he was 17 years old. And, you know, when he's finally revealed to be Joseph is his brothers, he's 39 years old. That's a lot of time. And so they've been sitting with that sin for 22 years. And you probably think, well, nothing happened with it. I'm good to go. I didn't repent. No, it's going to come back up. You know, it comes back up. God makes you deal with it. He gives you the opportunity to deal with it. And it's what are you going to do with it? In verse 2, it says, and he said, indeed, I have heard that there is grain in Egypt. Go down to that place and buy for us there, that we may live and not die. So they're at a point of, hey, if we don't get food here, we're going to die. And so Joseph's 10 brothers went down to buy grain in Egypt, but Jacob did not send Joseph's brothers Benjamin with the brothers, for he said, lest some calamity befall him. And the sons of Israel went to buy grain among those who journeyed, for the famine was in the land of Canaan. Israel went to that the famine didn't just affect Egypt, it affect the areas around Egypt as well. We also know the reason why Benjamin is not sent, because Benjamin is the last son of Rachel, right? And who did he really love? Jacob. He loved Rachel. And Genesis 29 verse 18 says, now Jacob loved Rachel. So he said, I will serve you 7 years for Rachel, for your younger daughter. Then Laban tricked him in Genesis 29 verse 25. And he ends up getting Leah because of Laban. So in verse 29 verse 25, it says, so it came to pass in the morning that behold, it was Leah. And he said to Laban, what is this that you have done to me? Was it not Rachel that I served you? Why then have you deceived me? So he does another 7 years because he truly loved Rachel. And so the only connection that he has to Rachel, as far as he knows, is Benjamin. He doesn't know Joseph's alive. So he's surely not going to let anything happen to Benjamin, because that's the closest thing to Rachel that he has, a memory of Rachel that he has. And so he's going to keep Benjamin there, and that's going to play out towards the end of this. The other thing is too, is like when they go from Canaan to Egypt, it's 250 miles. It's over 250 miles that they have to travel. And not just that, they're traveling through rough terrain. They're traveling with bandits. They're traveling with wild animals and storms. And so it's not an easy trip for the brothers to make. And that's why Joseph's like, you're not taking Benjamin, right? How many times have y'all have little brothers? You're not taking your little brother. He's staying here, right? Because we always get in trouble. Like, I was a baby, so I mean, I understand. I was the baby of the family. We always are trying to get in trouble. And so that's why they're like, hey, you're not going. You leave your little brother here. And so Benjamin's held back. But we see now in verse 6, now Joseph was the governor over the land. And it was he who sold to all the people of the land, and Joseph's brothers came and bowed down before him there, faces to the earth. Now, normally, Joseph wouldn't deal with this. If somebody needed to buy grain, if they were Egyptians, they would just go ahead and work through Joseph's people. But because they were foreigners, they have to come in front of Joseph, the governor. And so that's why they have to come in front of the governor. So this is not an easy thing for them to do, because you never know how somebody's going to respond who's in leadership, right? You never know how they're going to react.
And especially in a place of power, if they're not following God, their response could be ungodly. And so that's something that, you know, as they come before the governor, there's a fulfillment of the dream here that we know in Genesis chapter 37, verse 6. So he said to them, please hear this dream, which I have dreamed. So he told it to his father in verses 10 and 11. So he told it to his father and his brothers, and his fathers rebuked him and said to him, what is this dream that you have dreamed? Shall your mother and I and your brothers indeed come to bow down to the earth before you? And his brothers envied, but his father kept the matter in mind. This dream, this prophecy, this has been fulfilled at that moment when those brothers go down, face down, and they are in front of their brother bowing down. It's happened. It's happened. And the family is still fractured. You know, sadly, the family's still fractured. And these things happen today with families as they allow these things of envy and pride to get involved in the family, and it creates chaos. And, you know, they don't want to be around each other, and it creates this fracture. And you think about it, how many of you have family members? We all come from families where you go, we haven't seen that uncle in 22 years. Or haven't seen my brother in how many years? Is it because it's fractured? Is it because there was something that caused that, right? And we haven't seen the grandkids in a while, or what, you know, whatever is going on. It's like that stuff happens. And so you know, these are opportunities when God brings us together. These are opportunities for us to come together in unity. I think that was one of the things that we spoke about today. This morning we had the pastor's luncheon or breakfast, and they talked about how the Good Friday service at the First Baptist Church, how everybody was in such unity. But that's what the Word of God does. That has nothing to do with us. That's what God's Word does. If we're all ready to be in God's Word, ready to worship, we're going to be in unity. And God can bring that unity, no matter who it is. It's like at the end of the day, we want to be able to minister to everybody. And that's including family. And that can actually create fractures at sometimes because they don't want nothing to do with it. In verse 7, it says, so Joseph saw his brothers and recognized them. So he recognizes them, but he acted as a stranger to them, spoke roughly to them. Then he said to them, where do you come from? He knows the answer already. And they said, from the land of Canaan to buy food. So Joseph recognized his brothers, but they did not recognize him. So he is speaking through an interpreter. They're speaking in Hebrew. He's speaking Egyptian, right? And so he has an interpreter that this is happening between. They don't recognize him. He has no hair, right? He doesn't look like that 17-year-old kid that was filled with mud and in the pit, right? They don't

very, very cautious as they approach this. So, but they don't know that, that this is, the brother Joseph. Then Joseph remembered the dreams which he had dreamed about them and said to them, "You are spies. You have come to see the nakedness of the land." Now he remembers God's dream that he got, right? And so it could seem like, I had a cat in my backyard that had a mouse in his mouth, and we thought the mouse was dead. And I was like, "Hey, look, kids." I thought it was a bird at first. And I was like, "Oh, wait a minute. There's a tail hanging out of his mouth." And he let the cat, like, then Grace comes up and hits the window and the cat jumps and the mouse comes out and it starts to scurry away. And the mouse just kept snatching it and playing with it and then put it back in his mouth and then let it go again. And then I was like, to me, I was like, is that what Joseph's doing here? Like, he's picking on these guys, but he's not. The moment that, and I love that that's in there, then Joseph remembered the dreams which he had dreamed about them. God puts it right back into focus for him. Hey, there's work that needs to be done with these men. You can ask them the questions, and what it's going to do is going to reveal their heart. It's going to reveal their character. So what Joseph is wanting to see is after 22 years, are my brothers still the same? Are they still hardened? Their hearts still hardened? Are they still sinful? Right? That's the last time he saw them. Last time he saw him, he was pleading for his life. But now he's a clean-shaven, powerful man speaking Egyptian. But that dream comes to mind. So he saw God and he saw God putting things in place and putting things in position. And it's allowing him to spend time and actually see, like, are these men really following the Lord now? Are they repentant? Or are they still the same people? Who are these older men in front of him? He's 17. When last time he saw him, these men, like, he's 30 something years old now. His brothers would have been probably in their 40s and 50s. And we look old. He's probably looking at these old men like, what kind of heart did they have now? In verse 10, it says, "And they said to him, 'No, my Lord,'" lowercase, "'but your servants have come to buy food.'" And they call themselves servants, right? We are all one man's sons. We are honest men. Your servants are not spies. Now, I had to highlight that part where it says we are honest men. None of us are honest men. And these men are not honest men. They're still dealing with their unrepentant sin. I highlighted that. Because are there any honest men? We all have sin, right? And God reveals that. 1 John chapter 5 verse 16 says, "If anyone sees his brother sinning a sin which does not lead to death, he will ask him and he will give him life for those who commit sin, not leading to death." There is a sin leading to death, and I do not say that he can pray about that. He's like, if you see your brother or sister committing a sin, you should go to them as as family and say, "Look, you're in sin. This thing that you're doing is a sin." There should be enough intimacy, enough relationship to go, "Hey, I love you enough to tell you, like, this thing that you're doing is sin and needs to stop." And, it's sad because a lot of times what people will do is they'll hang on to titles or they're hanging on to they don't want to let those things go and not deal with their sin. They want to try to hide it. And it's like, no, just deal with your sin. Let that stuff go, because God's working on you and working on your heart right now. And this stuff, like, it's not as important as you think it is. Your relationship with Christ is number one. And that sin is going to hinder this work that you're trying to do, right? As you try to serve. Turn to Exodus chapter 32. We're going to read a bunch of verses here. Exodus 32, and we'll pick it up in verse 7. Exodus 32 verse 7, we'll go all the way down to 14. Exodus 32. You know, one of the greatest sounds you can hear in a church is hearing papers of the Bible being turned. It really is. "And the Lord said to Moses, 'Go get down, for your people,'" not my people, "your people, 'for your people whom you brought out of the land of Egypt have corrupted themselves.
They have turned aside quickly out of the way which I have commanded them. They have made themselves a molded calf.

0: and worshipped it and sacrificed to it and said, this is your God, O Israel, that brought you out of the land of Egypt. And the Lord said to Moses, I have seen this people, and indeed it is a stiff-necked people. Now therefore let me alone, that my wrath may burn hot against them, and I may consume them, and I will make of you a great nation. He's like, I'll just do what I did with Noah. Like, we're gonna start over here, right? But look what Moses says. Then Moses pleaded with the Lord his God and said, Lord, why does your wrath burn hot against your people whom you have brought out of the land of Egypt with great power and with a mighty hand? And see how he says your people. He's like, Lord, these are your people. It's like, that's your family, right? You ever get into those? That's your brother, right? Don't do that, right? But he says, you have brought them out of the land of Egypt with great power, with a mighty hand. Why should the Egyptians speak and say he brought them out to harm them, to kill them in the mountains and to consume them from the face of the earth? Turn from your fierce wrath and relent from this harm to your people. Remember, and I love this. This is why Moses, he knew the word of God. Remember Abraham, Isaac, and Israel, your servants, to whom you swore by your own self and said to them, I will multiply your descendants as the stars of heaven, and all this land that I have spoken of, I give to your descendants, and that they shall inherit it forever. So the Lord relented from the harm which he said he would do to his people. Now, I love this is because at the end of the day, Moses knows all of them, they're guilty. They're guilty. But he pleads for them. Like, that's the greatest thing that you can do is, like, if you know somebody's in sin, you need to plead for them. Pray for them, but talk to them. And if they blow you off, keep praying for them, that God would eventually just draw them to a place of repentance. Because that's what God wants for all of us, is to we would be delivered of that sin. But that requires repentance. That requires us putting our pride down. And understanding, like, we're the family of God. If we're doing something that's not right, then we need to be told it's not right. That goes against the word of God, right? We have to be willing to say that. That is the problem with our country right now, is we're not willing to say what you're doing goes against God's word. Now, I can sit and show you in scripture where we're supposed to have boundaries and make your marks of land and protect your borders. It's in scripture, right? We have judges that are Minnesota Minnesota. The guy did, I don't know, $20,000 worth of damage to a Tesla dealer, and they let him off. He didn't get nothing. He vandalized. He should be in jail. You have one party right now. I don't know where they're going. I'm sorry, but it's very demonic. And you have them like trying to justify a sin where the guy's in a gang. The other guy was committing terrorist acts and trying to do things to create problems at the university for the Free Palestine movement and all that stuff. And that party's over there trying to bring them back to America or trying to stand for them. And it's like, and then the judge, what do they do? We have laws. We're not following the laws. Christians need to start saying something, right? We saw the Supreme Court case for the books from the LG. Let me tell you something, and we just need to make sure we get this. As we talk about being honest and open, they can all day infiltrate our schools with LGBTQIA books, but they won't allow a Christian to speak. They won't allow you to pray in school. Do you understand that this demonic, the things that are happening? And if we don't start standing for the truth, Jesus Christ, the truth, as believers in God, Moses is like, Lord, they deserve to be killed. But relent. He's asking for mercy. He's asking for grace. But he stood up for them. And we need to be willing to stand up for Jesus Christ. And that's understanding that means that it's not going to be fun. You're going to step on toes. People are going to get upset. They're already going to hate you because you're a follower of God. I don't know what it's going to take for America to wake up. They are trying to invade us and make this a Muslim country. So the thing that they were doing in Texas, they did in Ohio, and I forget, in Minnesota. They've done it elsewhere. And so what they're planning on doing is those areas will be able to have Sharia law. And so if they want to rape a minor, they don't get arrested for it because they're under Sharia law. That's what's happening in England right now. They can't even charge them. And if you say something, you're Islamic. Islamic phobic or homophobic. That's why they do that, because you don't say anything then. Or you're a racist. I'm just giving you the truth of God's word, right? That's what we do. And so when we see this and we see what's happening in our country, we need to be willing to say, hey, this is a sin. Can't be a part of it. You're in sin. And I love you enough as a brother or a sister to tell you that. Now, you can tell me to go float a boat, and I get that. But at least I'm not, look, I'm a watchman. And every man in here is a watchman. And you'll answer for the blood that's on. Like, if you're supposed to sound the alarm. You're supposed to warn them. Where are the men at? You're supposed to warn them. Like, sound the alarm, because what does it say? Then that blood's on your hand. So, you know, when we look at this, you're looking at men that sold their brother into slavery, and they haven't dealt with their sin yet for 22 years. Well, that concludes today's broadcast of Sun, Salt, and Light Radio. We hope that you enjoyed it. 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

0: to whet your spiritual appetite and encourage you to read a chapter in your Bible every day. 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
1: In Matthew chapter 16, Jewish leaders bug Jesus for a sign, yet they refused to accept the signs he'd already given them. They could discern a storm brewing on the horizon, but were blind to the overwhelming evidence of the deity of Jesus. Jesus warned his disciples to guard against the leaven of hypocrisy, but all the disciples could think about were their forgotten lunchboxes. Twice Jesus fed crowds of thousands with a few meager morsels, yet the disciples doubted his ability to provide dinner for 12. Public opinion over the identity.
2: There is a war going on, a spiritual war, a war between truth and deception. Only one thing cuts through all the lies and opinions of man. It is the truth of an ancient book, the Bible. It is God's word, God's sword.

Join me this morning in the 20th chapter of the book of Acts. We'll pick up where we left off last week. And we'll pick up actually with a subject that we left off with last week, last Lord's Day. The subject is the whole counsel of God. The Apostle Paul meeting with the elders of Ephesus, knowing that this would be the last time that they would see his face, imparted to them some important reminders. He pointed out to them how he had been with them at all seasons. He pointed out his lifestyle, his example. Pointed out that he never kept back anything that would be profitable to them. He said that in this meeting. He pointed out to them that he taught them and showed them. He did both. He said it and he did it. He taught and showed. He did it publicly and privately. He testified both to Jews and to Greeks. Repentance toward God and faith toward our Lord Jesus Christ. Repentance. It's a change of mind toward God. I will remind you what real wisdom is. Real wisdom, true wisdom, is agreeing with God. If that be the case, if wisdom is agreeing with God, seeing things God's way, trusting and surrendering to God's point of view, to what God says, if that's what real wisdom is, then you also with that have the best definition of foolish or foolishness. What is a fool but someone who is convinced they're smarter than God, that has a disagreement with God and are sure they're right? Oh, there's a fool in every one of us. We've all been fools, natural born fools. And the wise thing, the place where we finally come to in life, where we recognize the fear of the Lord is the beginning of wisdom, as it is written. The fear of the Lord is the beginning of wisdom. Real wisdom is agreeing with God, recognizing, man, I'm stupid. God is right. He's always been right. The fool, Proverbs says, hath said in his heart, there's no God. He says it in his heart. He doesn't believe it. But he says it in his heart, there's no God. What is a fool, biblically? Not someone who is intellectually deficient, someone who is morally deficient. That's what a fool is. Someone who is sure they're right and God is wrong. Well, with that in mind, I would point out to you, the Apostle Paul said to these elders from Ephesus, and I think he would say to everyone he's ever spent time with, I take you to record this day that I am innocent of the blood of all men, he said, for I have not shunned to declare unto you all the counsel of God. So the subject this morning is all the counsel of God. Now our typical Lord's Day practice is deal with a chapter, and we'll pick up right where we left off last week. I have two bookmarks in this Bible. One marks Sunday morning, the other one marks Sunday night. A third one marks Wednesday evening study. But I have two ribbons in the binding. They tell me where I teach from the next time we gather. The sermon picks me, I don't pick it. I'm set up. And in the process of being so set up, everything imaginable gets covered. Everything gets dealt with. Everything. Nothing gets skipped. There are some advantages to this practice, and I would like to make the case for them today. I have actually before me, probably seen, it's a rare thing for me to have notes and a gadget. But today I do. Let me point out to you some realities. And I think it's the reason why American Western Christianity must return to the whole counsel of God, to all the counsel of God. We must return to it because American Christians are incredibly stupid. Incredibly stupid. We are incredibly ignorant. We are theologically anemic. We are messed up. We don't know what we're supposed to know. There are three primary enemies to Christianity, to the truth, that are doing their best to take over the world, and they made some massive gains. You're all aware of the Islamic fundamentalists, or we will call them the jihadists. I always will make a distinction between the jihadists and Islam in general. There is a distinction. Just as there is a distinction between a true disciple of Jesus Christ and somebody who is an ethnic Christian. America's got plenty of ethnic Christians. Plenty of ethnic Christians who don't know the Bible, don't really know Christ personally, know of him, are acquainted with him, were born into it. It's a tradition for them. Excuse me. And they know very little. They have this in common with probably a large percentage of the Muslim world. Islamic fundamentalism, or
the jihadist movement wants to take over the world. Secondly, there is the, what I call, humanist fundamentalist. You might call them secularist, atheist extremist. They're like atheist jihadists. They want to impose their religion every bit as much as the jihadists do, every bit as much, perhaps only a little bit less violent. But they want very much the ability to sue every Christian business, every Christian corporation or institution into non-existence. They work together with a third primary enemy of the truth right now. It is what I have called, and others I suppose have called, the homo-fascist movement. This movement of human perversion that identifies everybody with some acronym or a collection of acronyms, they have become the most aggressive and the most dynamic grassroots movement over the last three decades. Over the last three decades, they have practically taken over everything. And they have changed minds, effectively changed minds, in the wrong way. They've opened up the minds of the young people to various expressions of human sexuality when only one is natural. Only one will produce life. Only one sexual expression is sanctioned by God, and that is intercourse between two married people. Expressing love, serving one another, completing one another, that is the only thing sanctioned by God. Everything else outside of that, everything. And that includes fornication with your girlfriend or your boyfriend. You're having sex with somebody you're not married to, you're in sin. You're in the same big camp as everybody who's screaming for the right to be able to have sex with little boys. The North American Man-Boy Love Association, NAMBLA, has become more and more bold and brazen. Every form of human sexual deviance is now honored. That movement does, in fact, seek to take over the world and impose, and under the Obama administration, the federal government, has been on their side, has worked in league with all three of these movements that seek to take over the world. All three. There's never been a government, there's never been an administration that has ever done as much for the advancement of Islam worldwide than the Obama administration. There has never been any government, just before he was elected, then Senator Obama said he believes, as a Christian, that marriage is between a man and a woman. God is in the mix. That's spoken from Saddleback Church. Rick Warren is the moderator. What happened? Well, he evolved. Well, he didn't lie then. He was just mistaken. He evolved. And wow, the rest of the entire United States Congress practically with him. Only actual months after the same Congress signed the Defense of Marriage Act. What was it, like 18 months between the signing of that and all of a sudden, Supreme Court even found a right that had never existed before. There has never been a administration in the United States that has so persecuted Christians, the federal government suing the Little Sisters of the Poor. What's that tell you? So here's the reality. Those three movements have been seeking to take over the world, and under the Obama administration have, in fact, made massive gains. Gains that have to stop. Collaborating and complicit with those three movements and a federal government in cooperation with them is what I call a consumer-oriented, inspirational entertainment industry that calls itself the Christian Church. It involves a form of speaking that really doesn't preach or teach. It has reduced scripture to a mere source of inspiration and self-improvement. Preaching has become horizontal, lacking the emphasis on the vertical. There should, in fact, be a cross. Two tables of the law. One deals with our relationship with our God, primarily. That's the first table. The second table deals with our relationship with humanity. But the preaching of American pulpits has become largely horizontal. Now you can be more successful. How you can be a better communicator, better neighbor, better friend. And without the emphasis on the vertical, the most important thing, all that horizontal preaching is powerless. Christ and much of what has become mega churchianity
has been reduced, or I should say recast, as a motivational speaker or some kind of life coach. Some kind of means to a better you, but not Lord and Master. American churches, maybe I shouldn't say American churches, but definitely among American clergy, among America's pastors, size has become more important than depth. Size is more important than depth. Just how many people fill the seats? How big is your budget? These are the gauges now of success. On that issue, Christ was never hesitant to thin out his crowd. Never. He would say things like, you know what, you got to eat my flesh and drink my blood, okay? You want to have any part of this? And they would leave in masses as they did in the 6th chapter of John, and he let them. Talent has become more important than character and content. That's a reality. Talent. That is from the platforms of America's churches. Talent. Talent, even among our music ministries, and I use the term loosely, and our Christian music industry. The spectacle has become more important than the Word of God. Church has turned into a show with smoking lights and props. Entertainers are preferred over trainers. And I also maintain that the deeds over creeds mentality of Rick Warren and his purpose-driven thought has changed the Great Commission from go ye into all the world and make disciples of all nations to just mere volunteerism and humanitarianism, thus band-aiding the problems of humanity instead of providing the cure. And the cure is in the gospel. The cure is found in making disciples, followers of Jesus Christ. I already told you last week, and I'm going to repeat it, 90% of America's pastors, according to Barna Research, acknowledged that the scriptures proclaim the truth on every subject, but only 10% of them confess to preaching what the scripture says on every subject. Back in 2008, the numbers changed. I don't even know what the current numbers are. As of 2008, we crossed the line. Now a majority, at least as of 2008, 53% of evangelicals no longer believe the exclusive claims of Jesus Christ. I want you to know what that means. That means most of those who call themselves evangelical Christians no longer believe the words of Jesus Christ to be literal in John 14:6, when he says, I am the way, the truth, the life, and no man comes unto the Father except by me. Christ claims to be the only way. But now, a majority of those who identify themselves as evangelical Christians in America think that there are many ways. I submit to you the person who believes that is not a Christian. It was that very thing that Christianity for centuries has been persecuted. That its claim that Jesus Christ is the only way. Not a church, not a certain church, not a certain set of deeds, but a person. One person, one man is the bridge between God and man. What is called the seeker-sensitive church growth movement has pushed experientialism and its close kin pragmatism, and by that it just means whatever works, whatever packs the place out. They pushed all of that into overdrive through the power of marketing. Sound doctrine necessarily is left by the wayside while churches meet the quote felt needs of consumers whom they target as potential Christians. Let's just let the whole agenda, let's let the entire subject, every single topic, be dictated by the felt needs of the people. Let's just ask them what they want to hear. That's what we'll talk about. The very fact that someone like Joel Osteen still pastored the largest church in America after his July 1st, 2005 interview with Larry King, in which he denied the exclusive claims of Christ and his gospel, is proof of America's apostasy. So I want to throw up some things for you today. Notes you don't normally get. I'm going to write these down, and I would like you, if you have a pen and a paper, write down these things. Because I am first going to give you. It's the Apostle Paul was laying out to the elders of Ephesus what he had done is what he is now calling them to do.
kept back nothing profitable to you, taught you, showed you, publicly, privately, testified to Jews and Greeks, repentance toward God, faith toward Christ. He said, I did not shun to make known in you all the counsel of God. First of all, the duty of the pastor. Number one is to warn of danger. The duty of a pastor, a spiritual leader, and I'm going to tell you, this is applicable to you, every one of you, as parents. To the Christian, this is generally true. Our duty is to warn of danger. So why did Paul say, I'm innocent, I'm pure in the blood of all men? That was connected to the burden that God puts on the watchman. God puts a burden on the watchman that if you don't warn people, their blood's going to be on your hands. Paul said, there's no blood on my hands because I have not shunned to make known all the counsel of God. To warn of danger. That is both immediate and eventual. And certainly eternal danger. It is the duty of the spiritual leader to warn of danger. It is the duty of every parent to warn their children of danger. We, among the first words we impart to our little ones is hot, hot, hot. Don't you touch that, that's hot. Should we not do that with regard to an eternal hell? Secondly, to proclaim salvation. It is our duty as spiritual leaders to tell people the way to avoid danger, eternal danger, the way to be saved, proclaiming salvation is what we are called to do. There is something to be saved from. That must not be forgotten. It is our duty to warn our children of danger and to proclaim salvation. Our children should hear from us first. There is one way to be saved. And there's truly something to be saved from. Number three. It is the duty of the pastor. It is the duty of the spiritual leader. The elder is the duty of the parent to equip God's people for work. Equipping them for work. It is in Ephesians chapter 4 where the apostle Paul says God has given unto us apostles, prophets, evangelists, pastors, teachers for the equipping of the saints for the work of the ministry. God's got a Do you understand that God has, for every one of us, a work? Understand that. We are not saved by doing any good works. We are saved to do good works. It's because we're saved that we do engage in good work. God has a plan for every one of our lives. It is not just the pastor. It is every single one of us. And our duty as spiritual leaders is to equip people. It is not to be cheerleaders. Now, certainly there are times when you as a parent are going to be in the role of cheerleader for the child that you have first trained. Train them. Men, dads, on the sidelines, you are the cheerleader, but you're also the trainer. You're throwing out instruction every time, aren't you? You're not just out there going, go, go, go. You're out there saying, come on, eye on the ball. You're telling them things that they need to know. I'm telling you, spiritually speaking, that is exactly what we're supposed to be doing in life. We are supposed to be equipping our children for a work. No, our priorities must not be. As Barna research indicates, the majority of American Christian parents have only the same two, I said this last week, only the same two goals for their kids that the secular parent has. Good education, higher standard of life. No, there is a work. They may not know a higher standard of life. They may, under the influence of your instruction, choose a lower standard of life in some third world country where they are making disciples. Number four, excuse me, the duty of the pastor, the duty of the spiritual leader, and it's also the duty of every parent, is to exhort or remind. It's the very same thing I say you do on the sidelines. You remind them of training. You remind them. You just continually bring to remembrance training, instruction, example. To exhort or to remind, to continually encourage. Every now and then it has to be said, like to my youngest, right now Ben is at the age where I have to say, son, we work hard. That's what we do here. That's what we do. That's who we are. It's part of who we are.
We work hard. We don't do this lazy stuff. We don't leave trash here in this room. We carry it all the way to the trash can. Those kind of exhortations. Spiritually, this is the job of the spiritual leader, the pastor. Number five, also, it is our duty to encourage, to continually encourage, continually remind each other that we're forgiven, that we're cleansed, or continually encourage that God is with you. God's on your side. He is on your side. Greater is he who's in you than he who's in the world. The truth of God's word does all of this. The word of God does all of this. It warns us of danger, proclaims salvation. It equips us for the work that God has created us for. It continually exhorts or reminds us. Repetition is a powerful tool. And it continually encourages us. And lastly, sixth, our job as pastors, our job as spiritual leaders, our job as parents is to comfort. To use the word of God to comfort. The very same word of God that at times is creating discomfort. At times, it stabs. Does it not? Every one of us? But at the same time, it comforts. The same time it stings, it will apply a balm, a comfort. The word of God is so full of promises. Now listen to me. Listen to me. If all we do as pastors is one of those things, that's all we ever do, is continually comfort. What if you're continually, as a coach, comforting your losing team? And just comfort them through every single loss, game after game. What if you, as the boss, or your boss in your company, just continually gets everybody together and gives them happy thoughts? And continues to comfort them through the losses? Until ultimately, you go bankrupt and out of business and you lose your job. Everybody's laid off. It's not one of those things that we just continually hammer on, although all of them are good. They are all of those things our duty. Our duty to create the discomfort by warning of danger to our children. Or, you know, disciplining our children. At the same time, it's our duty to comfort. In fact, isn't that what we do if we do it right? If we're disciplining right, not just expressing wrath, if we do discipline right, we mete it out. First, we warn. We do all we can to avoid that. It's going to cost you. If you're disobeying me on this, it's going to cost you. There's going to be consequences. Then you lay those consequences out when they do disobey, and then you have to remind them, I love you. I hate doing this, but I have to because I love you. I want to encourage every parent here to look at the letters from the Good Shepherd. The letters in Revelation chapter 2 and 3 from Jesus Christ himself. He dictated them to John to deliver. To the seven churches of Asia Minor. To the pastors of those seven churches. The Lord had something to say to all seven. And when you look at those seven letters to those seven churches, I want you to hear it's the heart of the Good Shepherd who loves them, who has to... For all but one of those seven churches that receive those letters, there's something wrong with all of them that he has to address. Only one receives no reproof. Only one receives no commendation. But all the rest of them, all the five others, are a mix of commendation, here's what you got right, and correction, here's what you got wrong, here's what you got to do about it. But always, what you have right comes before what you need to change.

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1: Have you ever heard a person say, well, I went to church, but I didn't get anything out of it? It's not about you. The question is, did God get anything out of it? Did you praise Him? Did you give Him glory? What if somebody came to my birthday party and said, well, I didn't get anything out of it? It's not about you. It's about Him. We have come to worship Him and to glorify Him. And again, friend, no matter what you do, if you're a pencil that doesn't write or a car that doesn't transport, you are a failure. We're to worship God in spirit and in truth.
0: Welcome to Love Worth Finding. Pastor, Bible teacher, and author Adrian Rogers said, Christianity is not a religion. It is a vital relationship with God through Christ. It'll be a great day in America when people stop enduring religion and start enjoying salvation. You and I were created to worship God. It is life's greatest privilege and highest duty to praise Him. In order to fully enjoy our salvation, we need to first confirm what true worship is. If you have your Bible, turn now to John chapter 4. We'll begin in verse 23, as Adrian Rogers speaks more on life's greatest privilege.
1: I want to tell you an interesting story about a young couple, Doug and his bride, Sylvia. They had arranged for the honeymoon night, and they wanted it to be perfect, so they found a great hotel, found a very classic, quite expensive room, reserved it for their wedding night. When they opened the door, the room was beautiful, except there was an exception. They didn't see a bed in there. And they looked, there was a couch. And so they fooled with the couch, and it was a bed folded there. They really expected more, but the rest of the room was beautiful. And so they spent the night, woke up the next day with a back pain, a hard, lumpy mattress, never quite right. You know how they are when they fold into those couches. And they got to talking about it. And Doug said, I hate to complain, but I expected more. I thought we deserved more for what we paid. So he mentioned it to the desk clerk. The clerk said, well, didn't you open the other door? He said, what door? He said, the door. He said, I thought that was a closet. Went up there and opened the door, and here's this gorgeous, spacious room with this incredible big bed, chocolates and flowers and everything. And they just fail to open the door. Now, you know, a lot of people are that way when they get saved. All they know is, thank God I'm no longer going to hell. Thank God I am saved. My sin is forgiven. I'm heaven born. I'm heaven bound. Friend, there's another door that needs to be opened. There is more. And so many never find it. And that is the door of worship that will change your life from the monotonous to the momentous. It is life's greatest privilege. It is life's highest duty. It is life's best good. It is the maximum privilege that we have. It is the bottom line. You were saved to worship God. That's what it's all about. I mean, why? Why did He create us to begin with? To give Him pleasure. And how do we do that? It's when we worship Him. Anything that doesn't do what it was made to do, as I've told you before, is a failure. Why? Because you're not doing what you were made to do. Now, the passage that we're going to study today from John chapter 4 is a classic passage on worship. As a matter of fact, the word worship is used in some form at least 10 times in these verses. But let me just give you the background of the story. Jesus is on a journey. He chooses to go through a city called Samaria, and it was hostile territory. The Samaritans did not like the Jews. Jesus is a Jew. The Jews returned the favor and did not like the Samaritans. Of course, Jesus was different. He had a divine appointment. And there at a well at noontime, he met a woman who'd come out to draw water. She'd been married 5 times, and now she's living with a man without the benefit of marriage. She was bound by sin. She was blinded by Satan. So Jesus uses, as the master teacher, whatever's at hand to teach a great lesson. This time it was water. And Jesus began to talk to her about the water of life. and a drink that satisfies. Water that springs up into everlasting life. Water, if you drink it, you will never thirst again. Of course, he was talking about himself, the water of life. And this woman said, "Oh, sir, I want that water." Now, let's break into the story here a little bit. Take your Bibles now and look down, if you will. And look in John chapter 4, let's begin in verse 16. Jesus says something to her to help her to understand her deep need greater than she had yet understood it. And he said this with a purpose. In verse 16, he says, "Go get your husband." Look at it. "Jesus saith unto her, Go call thy husband and come hither." And look, if you will, in verse 19, "And the woman saith unto him, Sir, I perceive that thou art a prophet." Now you would think at this point that she would want to learn more about that living water, but she wants to get into a theological and religious argument. Here's what she said. "Our fathers worshipped in this mountain." That's the mountain that was right near that place of Samaria. I've been there many times, and the Samaritans had a synagogue there. And she said, "Our fathers worshipped in this mountain, and ye say, in Jerusalem is the place where we ought to worship." Now, what she's trying to say is, now, which is the proper place? Samaria or Jerusalem? This mountain or Mount Zion? Now, the point of the whole matter is this, that religion for her was a basis of argument, not a place of blessing. Religion had become a washout to this woman. She tried religion, but it's obvious that religion had not done her any good. May I tell you something? Religion hasn't done anybody any good. That may surprise you coming from a pulpit. Christianity is not a religion. It is a vital relationship with God through Christ. It'll be a great day in America when people stop enduring religion and start enjoying salvation. Here this woman wanted to have an argument. Now here was the argument. The difference between Samaria and Jerusalem. Now, let me tell you about the Samaritans. The Samaritans were very superstitious. As a matter of fact, they had rejected all of the Old Testament, all of it, and that was the Bible that was extant in that day. They'd rejected all of it, except for five books, the first five books, Genesis, Exodus, Leviticus, Numbers, and Deuteronomy. Still to this day, I have been to Samaria. I've gone up there on the mountain and seen some Samaritans. They still have an old ancient Pentateuch scroll of the first five books of the Bible. Now, they were in abject ignorance, but they worshiped with fiery zeal. What about the Jews? Well, the Jews were not ignorant. They had the law. They had the word of God, but they had no zeal. Now, notice how Jesus described it. In John chapter 4, verse 22, "You, the Samaritans, worship..." You know not what. It was ignorant worship. "We know what we worship, for salvation is of the Jews." Now, but what was wrong with the Jews? The Jews had dead orthodoxy. Jesus said, "Well hath Isaiah prophesied of you hypocrites, as it is written, this people honoreth me with their lips, but their heart is far from me." So here's only two things this woman had seen: religious fanaticism, zeal and ignorance, or else orthodoxy, dead as a wedge, dry as old King Tut. Now that's the choice that many people have today. I mean, in the world today, that's just about your two options if you leave true worship out of it. That people either want to fry in fanaticism or freeze in formalism. Either they have heat with no light, or they have light with no heat. That's what the argument was about in this day. And they missed the point of true worship, worshiping God in spirit and in truth. Now, let's notice some things about true worship. Are you ready? First of all, listen. Let's think about the what, W-H-A-T, of true worship. Notice what Jesus said now in verse 23. "But the hour cometh, and now is, when the true worshipers," underscore that, the true worshipers. Not all worship is true worship. The true worshipers shall worship the Father in spirit and in truth. Now, what is worship? What is worship? Let me tell you what I think worship is. Worship is all that I am, responding to all that He is in gratitude and praise. All that I am, responding to all that He is in gratitude and praise. It is a church service, yes. It is music, yes. It is prayer, yes. But it goes beyond that. All that I am, responding to all that He is. And brothers and sisters, it includes all of life. Now let's move from the what and let's think a little bit about the who of worship. Who do we worship? Well, look again in verse 23. But the hour cometh and now is when the true worshipers shall worship the Father. Worship the Father, not a Father, or not something, but the Father. Now, Father is not what God is like. Father is what God is. It was Jesus' favorite term for the Almighty. Jesus called Him Father over 70 times in the Bible. Now, man is incurably religious. All anthropologists will tell you this. People everywhere worship. And if you don't worship the Father, it's not that you will not worship. You worship something else. And friend, I'm telling you, there is no image that substitutes for Almighty God. You are to worship Him in spirit and in truth. We worship the Father. He is the Father. Now, let's move to the third thing. Why do we worship? Why do we worship? Look again in John chapter 4, verse 23, the last part. The Father seeketh such to worship Him. Now, why does God seek worshipers? Well, first of all, God seeks worshipers for what worship does for us. We become like what we worship. That's the reason that idolatry is so hideous. Do you know what an idol is? An idol is a magnified sinner. Look at the carved idols that the pagans worship. They're grotesque. They are ferocious. They're cruel. Or they're indolent or lazy. Well, you say, we don't have those kind of images today. Well, anything that a man loves more, fears more, serves more, honors more than Jehovah is an idol. We have idols of sports and pleasure and money and sex and hedonism and pleasure. And the more you participate in these things, the more you become like them. But the same is true of true worship. The more you worship God, the more God-like you become. God wants us to worship for what worship will do for us. I'll tell you another reason God wants us to worship, for what worship does for God. You say, can I do anything for God? Yes, you can. You can give God pleasure. What is the nature of God? I refer back to it again. The Father seeketh such to worship Him. Now think of God as a Father. That's the way God wants us to think of Him. Take it from me. I'll tell you what a father wants. I am a father. And I am an industrial strength grandfather. I'll tell you.

I'm going to give you some good news. Here's the good news. There are others who might offer to God more expensive presents. There are others who can sing better or preach better. There are others who are more free to travel. There are others who have more intellectual firepower between their ears. There are others who are artistically gifted, who can do this and do that, and thank God for them. But no one has cornered the market on love. Listen, my child, there is no one who can love God better than you can. Isn't that great? Did you hear that? There's no one who can love God better than you can, and that above all things pleases Him. What is the great commandment? Thou shalt love the Lord thy God with all your heart, with all your soul, with all your mind, with all your strength. This is the first and great commandment. Now, that's why we worship Him. Did you know that the word worship is actually a combination of words that means worth-ship? Worth-ship. You show me how you worship, and I'll tell you what God is worth to you. It's that simple. You show me how you worship, and I'll tell you what God is worth to you. Our worship is His worth-ship. Number four, let's think a little bit about the way of true worship. Not all worship is accepted. The worship of the Samaritans and their zeal, ignorant zeal, that wasn't accepted. The worship of the Jews and their dead orthodoxy, that wasn't accepted. What is the way of true worship? Well, look, if you will, in verses 23 and 24. Jesus said, "But the hour cometh, and now is, when the true worshipers," again, underscore that, "the true worshipers shall worship the Father in spirit and in truth, for the Father seeketh such to worship Him." God is a spirit. Literally in the Greek language, God is spirit. And they that worship Him must worship Him in spirit and in truth. Now remember the dichotomy, the contest there between the Samaritans and the Jews. One had ignorant zeal and the other had dead orthodoxy. And what our Lord is saying is not either or, it is both and. You need the zeal and you need the truth. When the Bible says we're to worship God in spirit, now listen to me carefully. He's not talking here about the Holy Spirit. He's talking about the human spirit. Now, we're not opposed to the Holy Spirit. As a matter of fact, you can't worship apart from the Holy Spirit. But the Holy Spirit of God works in your human spirit. You see, the innermost part of your nature is spirit. I pray, God, your whole spirit and soul and body be preserved blameless unto the coming of our Lord Jesus Christ. You have spirit. You are a spirit. That's what makes you different from animals. You're a spirit being. And that speaks of your innermost being, your spirit. That's what worships. The reason that people can come to church like this on Sunday morning and be bored, or be confused, or be turned off, is basically a spiritual problem. Basically a spiritual problem. If your spirit is dead, or your spirit is warped, you can't worship. Because worship has to come from your innermost being. It has to come from your spirit. You worship in spirit. In order to do that, you've got to be saved. But you also worship in truth. It's not just enough to sing praise choruses. It's not just enough to pray. It's not just enough to cry. There must be an intelligent worship. Listen to this psalm, Psalm 145 and verse 18. The Lord is nigh unto all them that call upon Him. To all that call upon Him in truth. Your worship will never rise higher than your knowledge of God. That's why, folks, we must continually expound the Word of God. That's why we have this pulpit. That's why this church has been built solidly upon the Word of God. There is the subjective worship in spirit. There is the objective worship in truth. And both go together. Listen to a great verse that puts them together. Colossians 3:16. Let the Word of Christ dwell in you. That's the truth. Let the Word of Christ dwell in you richly in all wisdom, teaching and admonishing.

0: one another in psalms and hymns and spiritual songs, singing with grace in your hearts to the Lord. Do you see the balance? Psalms, hymns, spiritual songs, singing with grace in your heart to the Lord. But the Word of God dwelling in you, worship the Father in spirit and in truth. Listen, if you worship only in spirit, you'll blow up. If you worship only in truth, you'll dry up. If you worship in spirit and in truth, you'll grow up. You'll be what you ought to be. There has to be the Holy Spirit and the human spirit combined with the truth of God's Word. And that is the way of true worship. Here's what our Lord said again in Mark 12, verse 30. And thou shalt love the Lord thy God with all thy heart. That's passionate worship. With all thy soul, that's selfless worship. With all thy mind, that's intelligent worship. And with all thy strength, that's practical worship. That is, whatever we do, it includes the totality of the human being. Now, so many of us are so self-centered. Have you ever heard a person say, well, I went to church, but I didn't get anything out of it? Are you listening? It's not about you. The question is, did God get anything out of it? Did you praise Him? Did you give Him glory? What if somebody came to my birthday party the other day and said, well, I didn't get anything out of it? Not about you. It's about Him. We have come to worship Him and to glorify Him. And again, friend, no matter what you do, if you're a pencil that doesn't write or a car that doesn't transport, you are a failure. We're to worship God in spirit and in truth. Hallelujah for that. Some of you say, well, I'm glad that a wicked old shady lady of Samaria got saved. She sure needed to be saved. Well, so do you. You see, look, in the fourth chapter of John, hey, just because I came down, I'm not finished yet. No. Look, in the fourth chapter of John is this woman from Samaria who gets saved, and she needed to be. In the third chapter of John, there was Nicodemus, a ruler of the Jews, a religious leader. He got saved. What's the lesson? There is no one so good they need not be saved, and no one so bad they can't be saved. That's the lesson. Friend, your life belongs to Jesus Christ, and no one else is worthy of it. He is the Master. And only in His hands can you ever be what you were created to be.
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1: Power, because they belong to Jesus, and also because God had given a promise that in the book of Romans, that, for instance, in verse 11, or chapter 11, 25 to 26, it says, "For I do not desire, brethren, that you should be ignorant of this mystery, lest you should be wise in your own opinion, that blindness in part has happened to Israel until the fullness of the Gentiles has come in. And so all Israel will be saved as it is written. The deliverer will come out of Zion, and he will turn away ungodliness from Jacob." So in a sense, they're part of the first fruits of all those Jews who will finally recognize Jesus Christ as the Messiah. He's the Messiah. And they're part of that first group. So the way they live their lives, the way they follow Jesus, and even their mouth, it says in verse 5, "And in their mouth no lie was found, for they are blameless." No lie. They're blameless. You can't stick nothing on them. You try to stick a charge on them. Nothing sticks to them because they're blameless. There's nothing there. They're above reproach.

0: 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We pray that God uses these sermons to bless, encourage, and help you grow in the grace and knowledge of our Lord and Savior, Jesus Christ. Today, Pastor Joe is in the book of Revelation, chapter 14, verses 1 through 5. The title of this sermon is The 144,000. Here is the second half and conclusion of this verse-by-verse study with senior pastor and teacher, Joe Marquez.
1: And he cried out with a loud voice to the four angels to whom it was given to hurt the earth and the sea, saying, "Hurt the earth, hurt not the earth, neither the sea, nor the trees, till we have sealed the servants of God in their foreheads." So they're servants of God. And I heard the number of them which were sealed, and there were sealed 144,000 of all the tribes of the children of Israel. Well, how many tribes? 12 tribes? How many from each tribe? You know what? It even tells us. Why? Because otherwise, you know, Judah might say we're probably going to have more than anyone else. No, it tells us here. It says of the tribe of Judah were sealed 12,000, of the tribe of Reuben 12,000. So these then are Jews from the tribes, from the different tribes of Israel, who during the tribulation will be sent forth to spread the good news of Jesus Christ. They're not Mormons, they're not Jehovah Witnesses. The Bible plainly tells us who they are. And it says that they had his name and his father's name written on their foreheads. In other words, they belong to Jesus and they belong to God. They had God's name and Jesus' name written on them. They were, in a sense, because they had the name of God, they were then adopted into the family of God. And I've asked the question before in church, has anyone ever been adopted? And if you're a Christian, guess what? You have been adopted. God has adopted you into his family. Because some will say, "Well, I'm not adopted." No, if you're a Christian, you have been. God has adopted you into his family. Once you receive Jesus Christ, then you are welcomed into his family. Now he is your father. Right? He's your father. He's your dad. You belong to him. Scripture even tells us in Corinthians that we've been bought with the price. Therefore, we're not our own. We belong to him. So it's important that we know then, and these 144,000 knew that they belong to God. As soon as you give your heart to Jesus Christ, as soon as you ask Jesus Christ into your life, when you repent of your sin, now you belong to God. You are his. You're on the same team now. There is no condemnation then for those who are in Christ Jesus. He's with you now. He's not going to leave you. He's not going to forsake you. And it's important that we understand this as Christians. That we belong to God. And thus he's in our lives. And so we have this identity then. Our identity then is with God, from God. We belong to him. And we are his thus. We've been sealed with the Holy Spirit ourselves. And when we get to heaven, because we're sealed with the Holy Spirit, you know, when we get to heaven, there's not going to be on our forehead, you know, GCC. There's not going to be a big B for Baptist or a W for Wesleyan or you know, some other. No, there's going to be, you're a Christian. You've given your life to Jesus Christ. So it's important we understand that we belong to him. And when we understand that, then we have access to his power. Because now that the Holy Spirit lives within us, what does the Bible say, Ephesians 3:20? Unto him who is able to do exceedingly abundantly above all that we ask or think, according to the power that works in us. So we belong to him. And you know, as I was studying this, what hit me was that Christians get the first two points, and the last point oftentimes is lost. And when we get there, I'll explain it. Christians often understand they give their life to Christ. I belong to him. And because they gave their life to Christ, they belong to him. Now they can sing for him. They had a song, it says. And they sang to him in verse 2. And I heard a voice from heaven, like the roar of many waters, and like the sound of loud thunder, The voice I heard was like the sound of harpists playing on their harps. Well, whose voice was it? It was probably the voice of God, the Father. Why God the Father? The Lamb is there with the 144,000. Right? It would only make sense it'd be God the Father. And notice how the voice is loud and thundering. And you would expect the creator of the universe, the one who is all-powerful, all-knowing, omniscient, omnipotent, who created everything, you would expect him to have a loud, booming voice, wouldn't you? Imagine if God spoke and out came Pee Wee Herman voice or something like that, you know? It'd be like, no, that can't be the Lord. That's Pee Wee Herman. You know, I was like, God speak to me. No, a loud, booming voice. Oh, that's God. Absolutely. He spoke with authority, right? With conviction. And so they hear the voice of the Lord, or John hears the voice of the Lord from heaven, like the roar of many waters and like the sound of loud thunder. The voice I heard was like the sound of harpists playing on their harps. The word there for sound is phoné, transliterated Greek word. It means sound or voice. We use the word today as phone. It's just being transliterated. So literally a phone means sound or voice. So you have this song then that these 144,000 are going to sing. And it says in verse 3, and they were singing a new song before the throne and before the four living creatures and before the elders. So they're singing a song because they love to praise the Lord, and because of what God has done in their heart and in their life, then thus we should as well sing a song unto the Lord. In fact, our lives should be a song unto God, shouldn't they? And many of us love to worship the Lord. We'll put worship music in the car, you know, whatever it may be. Maybe you have it on K-Lite or on, I don't know, what's the other one? K-Love. It's not K-Lite. K-Lite was Albuquerque. You have K-Love. You have Air One, right? K-Dry. There you go. You like to hear the teaching. Okay. What are you saying? You're a step above. That's okay. You're step, all right, you're above it. But you love to praise the Lord. You love to sing to the Lord. So you know that you belong to Him, and you love to sing to Him. It says that they had this song then. That they were singing unto the Lord, a new song before the throne, before the four living creatures, before the elders, those who had been in heaven with the Lord. They're singing unto Him. But notice one thing about this song. No one could learn that song except the 144,000. It was their song. Do you have a song? Maybe you and your wife have a song. You know? It's, you hear it there now. That's our song. That's our song. Whatever it may be. Maybe you went to high school and actually graduated. I'm not saying nothing about, you know, your education level, but maybe you did. And you had a class song. Do you remember your class song? I remember mine. From Valley High School, 1979. It was Zoom by the Commodores. I have no idea why we had that song. I mean, every other high school was probably picking Freebird or something. Because they wanted to be a Freebird. You know, I'm out of here. I've had enough school. But they had their own song. Why? Because they went through this special time. And so that song would identify the time that they went through. It would identify the trials and the tribulation and the heartache and everything that they endured during this time. They identified with that song, and thus they were the only ones then who could understand it. And it had special meaning to them, right? I mean, there are songs that have special meaning to certain people because they identify with it. Hopefully good meaning. No one could learn that song except the 144,000 who had been redeemed from the earth. And redeemed means they're to be bought at a price. To be bought at a price. Jesus had paid for them. And they had been redeemed then by the blood of the Lamb. And if you've given your heart to Jesus Christ, He has redeemed you. He bought you at a price, and the price was His life. on the cross. And guess what? The Bible says you've been redeemed, and therefore you've been bought at a price. Therefore, you are not your own. You belong to Him. You belong to Him now, the Bible says. And it goes on to say, therefore, honor God with your body. I belong to God. And I'm going to sing to God. I'm going to worship Him. And the song that I sing, because my relationship with Christ and the way that God saved me is special, and it's different than anyone else. Everyone has their own testimony of how they came to know Jesus and the relationship that they have with Him. And so we sing to Him. We love to sing to Him. And like I said, oftentimes Christians will get the first two. I belong to Jesus. And I love to sing to Jesus. But we miss the third one. Because the next logical step would be living for Jesus. And that's the one where so many of us fall so short. Yes, I belong to Him. I give Him my life. I give Him my heart. Yes, I sing to Him. I love to worship the Lord. Especially when everything's going well, you know. But do you love to live for Him? Notice how they live for Him. In verse 4, it is these who have not defiled themselves with women, for they are virgins. 144,000 young men who have not defiled themselves. And what it means by that, it means that there has been no sexual immorality in their life outside of the bonds of marriage. And specifically, they haven't been with a woman. They're single. They're virgins. When we usually refer to the virgins, we think of women. These are men. Haven't defiled themselves at all. No sexual immorality whatsoever. What does that mean? No sex outside of marriage. No sex before marriage. No premarital sex. No adultery. Why? Because it causes great harm and destruction, doesn't it? Some of you have experienced it. You experienced the results of adultery or sexual immorality or whatever it may be. And you know the pain that it causes. No, these have been set apart. They know, I belong to God. I'm going to sing to God. I'm going to live for God. Because I'm His. It only makes sense, doesn't it? It only makes sense. What else? What other sexual morality is there? Well, there's sex outside of marriage, sex before marriage. How about pornography? Big one. Big one that hits men and women alike. Men and women alike. And it destroys their marriage. Destroys your relationship with God. See, you start believing a lie that somehow that can satisfy you when it's not the real thing. It's a lie from the devil. And there he is pulling the wool over your eyes. So if you're involved in that, you need to stop. Because it'll come out eventually. And you know what happens? It comes out when maybe you least expect it. They haven't defiled themselves. So they're sexually pure. And then guess what? They're obedient. Look at this. It is these who follow the Lamb wherever He goes. They know I belong to Jesus. They know that I'm going to sing for Him. They know I'm going to live for Him. In fact, wherever He goes, I'm going to follow Him. I'm going to be obedient to Him. I'm going to be obedient. Many struggle with obedience, don't they? Because they want to do whatever they want to do. And they forget, I belong to Jesus. He bought me. I'm no longer my own. I belong to Him. Wherever He wants to take me or however He wants to use me, then let it be. And that's what we need to understand. See, the reason they had power, the reason they had praise is because they had purity and they were willing to follow the Lord. It wasn't an easy road, certainly, but they were willing to follow after Him. They knew who their leader was. I mean, 144,000 virgins, we probably, I don't know, we could find that even in the church today. Of all the millions of Christians who claim to be Christians, I don't know, we could find 144,000 who have not defiled themselves. You certainly won't be able to find 144,000 pastors who have not defiled themselves. That's the state we live in. It's unfortunate. No, but they follow after God. They're obedient to Him wherever He goes. My sheep hear my voice, and I know them, and they follow me. John 10:27, John 12:26. If anyone serves me, let him follow me, and where I am, there my servant will be also. So we're obedient to him. And just one more note on the whole purity thing. Church is not a marketplace. Okay? It's not a meat market. If you're single, you need to be following hard after the Lord. It's the time to devote yourself to find Jesus in your life. Not to start trying to hook up with every single woman that walks in. It's crazy. Get your life right with God. God will bring the one to you that he wants for you. Get your life right with him. Real simple. And hopefully it is from the church, not from Graham Central Station or something like that. You know what I mean? Some of you are looking for things in the wrong place. That'd be a miracle. And I know God does miracles, but that'd be a miracle. So they've been redeemed. They belong to the Lord. They're singing for him. They're living for him. They've been redeemed from mankind as first fruits for God in the Lamb. They're first fruits, right? What is first fruits? Generally in the Old Testament, what does first mean? First? Yeah, real simple to understand that. How about fruit? I think it means fruit. You're right. So what's the idea there? The idea there, you give the first of your fruit to the Lord. Real simple. Time, your talent, your treasure. Not one out of three, not two out of three, three out of three. Three out of three. So they're the first fruits, though. So they're going to give everything of themselves to the Lord. And notice they're going to place him where? First. Not second, not third, not the leftovers. He's first. I belong to him. I'm serving him. I live for him. How did Paul put it? In him I live and move and have my being. But there are also first fruits in this sense that Jesus is first in my life. He's first in my life. You see, in a time when there's great depravity, during the tribulation, imagine the church is gone. You take away the Holy Spirit, you think it's bad today? Wait till the tribulation. As bad as sexual depravity is today, and you hear about it on the news, don't you? I mean, just some ugly stuff that's out there. And you wonder, how in the world can that even happen? I don't know. It'll be much worse during the tribulation period. But they're able to keep themselves because they keep themselves in the power of God. And they have that power because they belong to Jesus. And also because God had given a promise that in the book of Romans, that, for instance, in verse 11, or chapter 11, 25 to 26, it says, "For I do not desire, brethren, that you should be ignorant of this mystery, lest you should be wise in your own opinion, that blindness in part has happened to Israel until the fullness of the Gentiles has come in. And so all Israel will be saved as it is written. The deliverer will come out of Zion, and he will turn away ungodliness from Jacob." So in a sense, they're part of the first fruits of all those Jews who will finally recognize Jesus Christ as the Messiah. He's the Messiah. And they're part of that first group. So the way they live their lives, the way they follow Jesus, and even their mouth, it says in verse 5, "And in their mouth no lie was found, for they are blameless." No lie. They're blameless. You can't stick nothing on them. You try to stick a charge on them. You know, No, nothing sticks to them because they're blameless. There's nothing there. They're above reproach. And in their mouth, no lie was found. Imagine if parents, if your kids always told you the truth. What a miracle. Imagine if you always told the truth. What a miracle. All the kids saved. Oh, that would be a miracle. Yeah, imagine that. Of course, sometimes you're better off just keeping your mouth quiet because you don't want to say the truth. Yeah, sometimes you're just better. But no lie was found because they were blameless. Job was blameless as well. In the Old Testament, that you couldn't stick anything against him because he lived to the Lord, which kind of was a mystery, isn't it? Why all those things were happening to him. It wasn't because of anything he had done or not done. It's because of what the Lord was doing. So they belonged to Him, they sang to Him, and they lived for Him. So simple application then for us today is, are we living for Jesus Christ? Are we living for the one who bought us, who paid a price for us? Or what are we doing? How are we living our lives? Are we living unto Him? Is He the first fruits? And maybe for those who don't know Him, who do you belong to? Whose are you? Are you like a lost child? Who do you belong to? You need to know who you belong to. If you've given your heart to Christ, you belong to Him. If you haven't, we want to give you the opportunity so that you know that you belong to Him. So that you don't have to guess about it. You can know without a doubt that I belong to Jesus.
0: Thank you so much, Pastor Joe. You know, becoming a Christian is not merely believing in some creed or just doing a religious activity at church. It's actually asking Christ Himself to take residence in your life and heart. Jesus said, "Behold, I stand at the door and knock. If anyone hears my voice and opens the door, I will come in." If you'd like to have a personal relationship with Jesus Christ, simply pray this prayer after me and mean it in your heart. Just repeat after me. Dear Lord Jesus, I know I'm a sinner. I believe that His death and resurrection provided for my forgiveness. I believe You died for my sins. I turn from my sins and open the door of my life and heart to You. I confess You as my personal Lord and Savior, and ask You to fill me with the Holy Spirit. Thank You for saving me. Amen. Well, if you prayed that prayer, welcome to the family of God. We would love for you to come and visit us at our church at Grace Calvary Chapel, but we're more concerned with you getting plugged into a church, even if it's not ours. So finding a church that teaches the whole counsel of God, verse by verse, chapter by chapter, that's what you need. But we would also love to send you some information for free. You can go to our website under the Word of Grace Radio tab. 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It has truly been a blessing for our church. So until next time, we pray that the Lord would richly bless you with His Word of Grace.

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1: I'm going to keep sin on a very short leash. I'm going to be a repentant, broken, humble person pursuing the heart of God. And I'm going to seek you with all of my heart. And that's good because he's a rewarder of those who diligently seek him. The Bible says, don't worry. I'm going to keep going. Make no provision for the flesh that you shall fulfill its desires. Crucify the flesh. Put to death the deeds of the flesh. It goes on and on and on. There's no compromise. There's no patty cake. Put to death the deeds of the flesh.
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3: 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Evangelist A.W. Tozer, in his book, How to Be Filled with the Holy Spirit, said this, "The Spirit-filled life is not a special, deluxe edition of Christianity. 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
1: How can you fall when you're on your knees? You lay prostrate and you worship the Lord. How can you be deceived when you're pressing in and worshiping God? Usually the person is led astray when they're not doing much. You ever heard that term, idle hands or something? Satan's workshop, tools, playpen, whatever. It's not good. Because we think idle. You're actually swimming in the current of the world when you're idle. Jump in the closest river and you're going to go that direction. Because there's no neutral in this battle. We like to find that neutral, don't we? Oh, seeking God is difficult. Falling into sin is difficult. Oh, where can I just relax? Relax. Watch out. That's easy prey. He goes about as a roaring lion seeking whom he can. Wow, that wasn't good lion noise, but you know what I tried to do there. It's just, he's looking for those people. That was like a cougar. What was that? I don't know. But remember, fighting is active, not passive. You will be active. You will engage in prayer. You will double down in worship. You will load the full magazine of God's Word. It's aggressive. It's active. That is faith. Faith fights. That would have been a good sermon title. Faith fights. But Shane, I'm not a fighter. I'm a lover. That's good. Love and then fight. Love God so much you have to fight. I believe a mom has more influence or dad than any other person in a child's life if their first morning time is spent seeking the Lord and praying. How many things does that guard against? How many of you know you shouldn't be still married? What kept it together? Had it not been for the Lord on our side. Had it not been for the Lord on our side. Nobody is safe without engaging in this warfare. For we do not wrestle. Our fight, again, is not against the body and people necessarily, but against principalities, against powers, against the rulers of darkness of this age, against spiritual hosts of wickedness in the heavenly places. That's what we're wrestling against. So in this battle, as you're wrestling, persevering to the end will be the hardest thing you've ever done, but also the most rewarding. Persevering to the end. It's the hardest thing, but it's the most rewarding. We have to persevere. That's the Christian faith. That's the battle cry. That's actually a good fruit of salvation is perseverance. A true believer will persevere. Yes, they fall, but they get back up from time to time. Yes, they get discouraged, but they encourage themselves in the Lord. We have to get that testimony of the Old Testament saints. You know, Esther, if I perish, I perish. Job said, though he slay me, yet will I trust him. Your Savior said, I set my face like a flint to Calvary. Nothing can stop me. Pontius Pilate, the enemy, discouragement. I have set my face like a flint. I will finish this race. And you got to get that deep down in your spirit. No matter what comes, no matter what comes against me, no matter where God directs me, I will not give up. I will get up and I will finish this race. I will do what God has called me to do, come hell or high water. Though the floods overtake me, they will not consume me. Though the fire may burn me, it will not take me out, because the Lord my God is on my side. Oh my goodness, I feel like preaching. Here we go. I might have to switch from teacher mode to preacher mode. Ephesians 6 continues. Therefore, take up the whole armor of God. Oh, not just one piece. You know those people with just a few pieces on? Modern day Pharisees have a couple pieces on. They've got that belt of truth. It's tight. Oh, it's tight. They'll tell you. They'll tell you when your belt is loose. Won't they? The sin sniffers. You guys want me to do that again? You knew? Who's got their belt on today? Your belt's a little loose. I watched you walk into Cinemark. What movie did you watch? You fell again last week? What? You fell again? How dare you? I was delivered 25 years ago. You just need to have more faith. That's why you're sick. Oh, they got the belt of truth. They'll quote scripture at you. They'll make you feel discouraged and defeated. They've got something on here. They're doing pretty good, aren't they? They're wide open for the enemy. They don't see that big crack in the armor called pride. And that has taken more Christians out than I think anything else. Because when you don't take heed lest you fall, you walk very close to that edge. Whoa, whoa, whoa, whoa, whoa. Right? It'll never happen to me. Pride in others, I can clearly see, but praise God, there's none in me. They've got some armor on. They're saved. They've got the helmet on. They've got the righteousness of Christ covering them. But sometimes they'll take it off and expose themselves in pride. Put on the whole armor of God, the Word of God, faith, everything. All right. Yes. Two people. That's good. I know it's hard sometimes to just get... Praise the Lord. Praise God. Lord, you are so good. And remember, this armor should not be removed. This armor cannot be removed. But Shane is heavy. Oh, don't you ever get tired? It's just me. It's heavy. You get tired. And that's why Jesus reminds, cast your cares upon me. My yoke is easy. My burden is light. Haven't you, God, we could have a line of testimonies up here. When you give that care to the Lord and you say, Lord, I can't keep doing this. I'm at my wit's end. But I give this to you. And there's a release. There's a strength, because we realize we can't keep finishing it in my strength. I mean, how freeing is that? That God's sovereignty is our sanity. How freeing is that? Hey, Lord, financially, it's your bill. This isn't going great. Lord, it's your, you called me to this. What do you want to do? And of course, he says, just stand. Having done all, just stand. You need to understand this about the Christian faith. It is offensive, of course. We're in offense. We're also in defense. But there are times when we've done all that we can do. It says you've done it all. It's all on. Just stand. Stand, therefore. Hold the line. It's a military term. It's also a football term. Hold the, that, isn't that what they're trying to do? Protect the guy behind them throwing the ball? I know, quarterback. So, they're holding the line, and that's what they tell a Christian to do. Just stand. Listen, you got that diagnosis from the doctor. I'm going to stand. Listen, your prodigal is not coming home. I'm going to stand. My marriage is on the rocks. I'm going to stand. God didn't heal like I thought he was going to heal. I'm going to stand. And you stand and you hold the line. Because what's the opposite of that? Uh-oh. I didn't read about any armor covering my back. Did you? There's some death shots here. Are there not, kidney? That you're not protected this way. Back of the head? Anybody been hit by something? Back of the head? It's never to turn and run. It's always to stand. Stand and fight. There's no armor protecting the back. And so you stand, therefore, and you gird your waist with truth. It's actually not a little belt. It's a big type of mechanism that helps support the weight that you're carrying. And then you put on, having put on, the breastplate of righteousness, which is Christ's righteousness. That's what covers us. Now, there is practical application on righteousness and holiness and things that are so important, but I believe this is talking about having put on Jesus Christ as the protection over the heart. And then, of course, you cover your feet with the preparation of the gospel of peace. You're bringing the gospel to people and you're doing things for the Lord. Again, you're not too idle. There's times to take a break and vacation, but if you're always in vacation mode, you're going to be an easy target for him. And so the Bible told us to put all this on. So don't complain if you are spiritually naked. Don't complain if you are spiritually naked. We have a lot of complaining going on in the church, don't we? Maybe second service. You guys are okay, but first service was honest. We complain. We complain. And if we stay there, it gets pretty depressing. I mean, look at all, a couple days, the Muslim invasion, our government, oh, the crime. And these are all valid things. We're called to use wisdom. Are we not? But if we're always complaining and fearful when God says, stand, having done all, stand. Because I have found that those clothed, those full of the armor of God, they rarely complain. And then finally, above all, this is the most important thing? You guys think so? I'd love to do just a sermon on that one verse. Because it is. It holds everything together. Faith is unwavering, unconditional trust in God. No matter what, the church burns down. Unwavering. Somebody close to you dies. Anybody's plans not going exactly like they thought? Just, no,

fiery darts? Wow. What kind of bow and arrow is that? Again, we're not hit by physical darts. Up here. Man, and the enemy loves to work with offense. They offended me. Why did they do that? Why didn't they do that? Why did they say that? What did they mean by that? Where are they going with this? Why did that happen? Why didn't that happen? And what happens? Or faith says, Lord, I'm trusting you. Even if they meant that, I don't care. I'm not going to hold in offense. Listen, guys, let's be honest. Many times we come to church and we don't want to see everybody here. I'm good, but I know some of you, right, you'll sit over there because such and such is over there. Or my favorite, they don't come anymore because they have an offense against someone. The enemy works in that. On the worship team, on our ushers, security, children's ministry. With children's ministry, with parents. It's this constant fiery darts. That's how he gets in. Fiery darts. And that shield of faith is what blocks that. Because I don't know if you've ever been down this deep rabbit hole, but if you fuel those fiery darts too long, they'll consume you. Because when it hits you, it's just a little, you know, it's got a little flame going. But you start to throw gasoline on it, and you become bitter, upset, don't want to talk to people, run into people, gossiping, backbiting, complaining. They all have their roots in this. Taking of the shield of faith. It's what is it? The shield of faith? It's determined action. We have to take an action against this and the power of the made up mind. Guys, this warfare is aggressive. This warfare, you've got to get aggressive with some things in your life. This passive, lukewarm, I don't care mentality has got to go. I just read this morning and I got encouraged. How many of you like King Josiah? Man, I love that guy. King Josiah. What happened? They read the Word of God and they said, oh my goodness, we're not in a good direction. I wish Washington, D.C. would open the Word of God again and start in Deuteronomy and get on our knees before Almighty God. Look to that again. He said, look at what God's Word says. Look where we are. And he began to pull down, and this is a big deal. He went through the temple, cleaned it out, pulled down the shrines of Molech and Ashtoreth and these false gods. He got rid of the priests, the false prophets of Baal and Molech. He cleaned house and he restored genuine worship in the temple of God. Yeah, Shane, the temple of God, that makes sense. Did you know you are the temple of the Holy Spirit? How much more? Get the trash out. Get the false influencers. Get the bad influences out of our hearts and get radical and aggressive again. Because I've noticed the more aggressive you get for pursuing God, the more full of His Spirit you will become. And we become lukewarm. We become lazy. I'll never forget they were interviewing a pastor in Africa. Famous, well-known, very humble man. I think the church, we complain about chairs and carpet and air conditioning. They're on dirt. And he said, the interviewer said, there's hardly any counseling in the African church. Like the American church is full of counseling. Just fills our offices. Counseling, counseling, counseling, counseling, counseling, counseling, counseling. I need counseling. Now there's a time and place for it. Please don't misunderstand. Sometimes when I get dramatic, I go to extremes, but, right? But he said, why is there not that much counseling in the African church in this area? And he said, because in America, you counsel, in Africa, we repent.

I'll never forget that. I never forgot that. Aggressive, dealing with these things. If the enemy's hitting hard, we have to hit harder back. Pull down those strongholds. Cast down the lies. Again, if we had time, these are aggressive words when the Bible says, pull down the strongholds. Cast down the, it's a militant. It's aggressive. The weapons of our warfare are not carnal, but mighty through God for the pulling down of, I think I'm going to Galatians now, probably this is not in Ephesians, I believe, and pulling down strongholds and casting down every argument that exalts itself against the knowledge of Christ. This is not good. This is not godly. I'm not even going to go there. I'm not even going to think about it. Why the book of Enoch, the Apocrypha? What about this? I'm not even going to go there. You cast these false philosophies, these things that go against the Word of God. You cast them down. You don't even go there. And also your level of intensity determines your success or your failure. Guys, you've got to be intense. You've got to be intense about pursuing God. What's the opposite of intense? Look it up. Not intense. Not intense. Lukewarm. Right? I mean, that's an intense fire, or I can barely feel it. We get intense. If you seek me with all of your heart, that, I don't know. I mean, that sounds kind of intense. That means no other idols can be on the throne of my heart. That means I seek you with all of my heart, with all of my soul, with all of my strength, with everything I am. My day is going to be centered around you, Lord. My activities are going to be centered. I'm going to keep sin on a very short leash. I'm going to be a repentant, broken, humble person pursuing the heart of God. And I'm going to seek you with all of my heart. And that's good because he's a rewarder of those who diligently seek him. The Bible says, don't worry. I'm going to keep going. Make no provision for the flesh that you shall fulfill its desires. Crucify the flesh. Put to death the deeds of the flesh. It goes on and on and on. There's no compromise. There's no patty cake. Put to death the deeds of the flesh. I mean, somebody said, who was pretty famous, if your eye causes you to sin. No, wait a minute. Wait a minute. Guys, let's be honest. How can you get any more intense and dramatic than this? If your eye is causing you to sin, gorge it out. But what do we do? Oh, it's not that big a deal. It's my one little vice. I cave into once a week. I need it. It's no big deal. Shane, you should go see my neighbor Bill. Whew. Now that guy, he needs some help. And we just keep coddling it. Jesus said, if your eye causes you to sin, remove it. If your hand, cut it off. It's always dramatic in nature dealing with sin. Why is it so dramatic? Because there's no negotiating. What's the saying? You give it an inch, it takes a mile.

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You can find more information at westsidechristianfellowship.org. 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And for all the latest on what God is doing with His ministry here, please be sure to follow us on most social media platforms. Westside Christian Fellowship is located 60 miles north of Los Angeles in Leona Valley, California. 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

0: We tend to judge others by their worst actions we saw. Yeah, you did this, you did this. But ourselves, we judge ourselves by our best motives. Well, you know, I didn't mean it that way. Come on, you got to give me a break. And that's the wild thing. So in a way, we're cheating others of justice and we're stealing standing by making ourselves appear more spiritual than we really are. It's kind of applying different weights and measures in a spiritual realm.
1: Judging others and judging ourselves. That's next on Bridging the Gap

0: Hi there. Welcome to this edition of Bridging the Gap with Pastor Lloyd Pulley from Calvary Chapel, Old Bridge. One of the most difficult things for us to do is to honestly assess ourselves. That person you see in the mirror every morning has some very serious flaws, but it's not easy to admit that fact, is it? We can talk ourselves into believing just about anything. Honest self-assessment is the topic today as Lloyd leads us in a study of Proverbs chapter 20. Join us there for today's Bridging the Gap.
1: Turn to Proverbs chapter 20. I can't promise this is not going to be a whirlwind. I'm looking at this picture in the sense of maybe titling this. It's hard to title anything in Proverbs because there's so many subjects. But as I was kind of writing out each of the things addressed, I could sum it up by saying, walking wisely in a foolish world. We do live in a world that is in rebellion against God. And as such, blind leading the blind. You know, you have the word of God and you have the counsel, the wisdom of the Lord. But how do you apply it practically living in a world that is in rebellion? So one of the first things he starts out with in verse 1 is basically, wine is a mocker, strong drink is a brawler, and whoever is led astray by it is not wise. Don't underestimate how easy it is to get led astray, because it's one of those things, you know, it's a highly addictive drug, alcohol is, because it gives you this big high and then it gives you a crash. Any drug that does that, that's the definition of addiction, which is why people get addicted to pornography too, because they have this big high and then they have the crash of guilt, and it's highly addictive. So anything that gives you a big high and then crashes you is exactly addictive. And of course, wine, it toys with people's minds. It's one of those things that makes you feel like you're in control when you're less in control. I would be embarrassed to tell you of all my stories and in my rebellion in my late teens. I'll spare you that. But I learned some valuable lessons about how no one is smarter than alcohol, and I learned the hard way. Now, see, that's a wise person can learn from somebody else's counsel. That's why we come to the Proverbs. This is the father we never had. Well, at least I never had. Maybe you had a great father that guided you and gave you wisdom and counsel and someone you could go to. I didn't have that. So thankfully, I had a grandmother that got me into the Proverbs, and this was my instruction. When I rebelled, I walked away from it. And then learned the hard way. I was learning the easy way, then I went to hard way. But, you know, here's the wild thing. You know, when I think of influenced by some substance, you know, I always got so intrigued with the idea why Paul, the apostle in Ephesians chapter 5, even made the comparison between don't be drunk with wine, which is dissipation, Ephesians 5:18, but be filled with the Spirit. And I thought, well, what kind of a comparison and contrast is that? And as it turns out, someone who gets under the influence of some substance, you have a feeling of all the weights and the problems are off of you. So it mimics the freedom and the experience you have in the Lord, who also removes you from fears and doubts and concerns and gives you a sense of, you know, well-being. But alcohol does it by depressing your higher centers of your brain. Where the Spirit of God accentuates who you are and truth. What a difference it is. So there's a comparison of why people want to get drunk, because it does give you a sense of well-being, but of course then it crashes. So better to be filled with the Spirit, and I'll never forget how plain it was to me that after I became a Christian and was filled with the Spirit and walking in His Word, that the highs I used to think were so high were really low. And just walking in the Spirit, what a difference it was. So he goes through verse 2, the wrath of a king is like a roaring lion. Whoever provokes him to anger sins against his own life. This is just practical insight. If you're under the influence of alcohol, you're not going to have much sense about you when you're standing very proudly in front of the king, and you'll probably tick him off and you'll probably lose your life. Wouldn't be a wise way to go. I did a lot of dumb things without thinking when I was under the influence, and standing up against authority was one of them. Not too smart. He says it's honorable for a man to stop striving, since any fool can start a quarrel. Again, there's a connection with being under an influence of a substance. You can't stop yourself. You don't know how to think of the bigger picture. You know, a fool, the Bible says in Proverbs 18:2, has no delight in understanding. We looked at that a couple of weeks ago. But in expressing his own heart. That's the idea of it. So this was actually already covered in some ways. Any fool can start a quarrel. It's the easiest thing, but it takes a person of wisdom and peace to kind of bring people to a, you know, kind of like a peacemaker, being the peacemaker. Now picture this in one sense, as you come to verse 4, the lazy man will not plow because of winter. He'll beg during harvest and have nothing. Now alcohol already gives you a sense of like, you're just partying, you're just having fun. And you don't realize the word dissipation means that you're losing everything. You think you're doing great, but you're throwing it away. Herod gave half of his kingdom to a belly dancer, you know, in a drunken state. So how much more alcohol will cloud your judgment and you don't really need to be diligent about anything. Oh, it'll be fine. It'll work out. Where the idea of a person that's diligent, the opposite of the lazy man, he's going to make a big difference. But I want to apply this differently because we've already covered this from a practical side. Have you ever thought about the spiritual level of lesson here? I mean, this is pretty powerful. Think about this. Have you ever labored in prayer for lost souls that are near you? Have you sowed the seed of the word of God in people's lives? If you're not putting seed out in the ground as a farmer, you're going to starve. The winds are out there, the rains. In fact, there's a very wise saying that says, he who observes the wind and he who pays attention to the rain won't sow his seed. And it's a very simple thing. You know, no matter what storms came, we saw that during 9/11 and also COVID. All these times when it seemed least likely you could do anything, we decided we're going to do something. And just getting out, starting our mobile medical units, going to, I mean, the abortion clinics were wide open during COVID. So why not we? So we got out there and, you know, went out and began during that time. And that verse is what really hit me. I think it's in Ecclesiastes. He who observes the wind won't sow his seed. He observes the rain, won't harvest. So the idea is, what is preventing you from doing something? A lot of times it's just a lack of diligence. And let me say, there's other distractions beyond just feeling good with alcohol. You can feel good on social media. I mean, it's amazing. You can feel good. You can be involved in so many people's lives, but you're really not. You're watching life happen. You're not making life happen. And it leaves you depressed. Because there's something about chores for a child responsible to do something that changes the way he views life and he gains confidence because he can do something. I mean, when I saw some of those takes of young kids, you know, when they're 5 and 6 and they've got full responsibilities of doing the dishes and making dinner and doing all kinds of things, I'm like, wow, that parent really has it together. Because that child, though it's hard and it's easier for a parent to just do it themselves, he's making a mess. No, I'll just do it myself. Well, that's the worst thing you can do. Because your children need to learn that and they're going to gain confidence. And I think the more that we just get out there and not be afraid, it's easy just to watch everybody else on social media. Easy. And it's entertaining. And it's fascinating, people. I mean, it is very fascinating. But you're not living life. You're watching it instead of living it. So picture at the end of your life. You know, if seed was never put in the ground, you're not going to have any harvest. But what about spiritual seed? Imagine a life as a believer that gets spent on just being indulgent, spent on yourself, and in the end, you've got nothing. You've sowed no seed in anybody else's life to encourage them, to lift them up, to build them up, to develop a relationship, to challenge them. And the influence you have on individuals is eternal. Because they're influencing others, and they're influencing others, and you're changing a city by just being faithful with the few people the Lord puts in your path. Some people want to control a lot. Listen, Jesus modeled for us how to change the world. He could have easily got a 1,000,000,000-watt speaker on the moon and just gave the message to the whole world at once. You know, I am God, you know, right on through the space. But he came down and really focused on 12 guys. That hits me a lot. Because, you know, the Bible says a servant is not changed by many words. In fact, you know, you come and you can hear, you hear, see a talking head up here. Many of you don't know me personally. And does he really live this stuff? Is he really like that? Does he go home to his fancy house and live way above the people? You know, if you don't know who I am, it's hard to have a real relationship. But I know that if I'm faithful in this, it might inspire you. Get involved in the home groups. Get involved in some of the smaller ministries. Get involved in BridgeFest. Sign up for BridgeFest. You'll never regret serving in BridgeFest. Even the 1 year when it wasn't BridgeFest, it was RainFest. And it was just the most miserable weather we ever had. And we all had these blue shirts, all the servants. So it was like a sea of blue on the beach. and no one else was there. And I nicknamed them lovingly the Smurfs out there with their blue shirts, kind of neon blue. But you know what? I got feedback from people that year. It was the best experience they ever remembered because there wasn't a lot to do, but just they got to know people. They were serving. They learned how to do something. They were working together. They developed their best friends. I mean, it was just an amazing camaraderie that God used, even in what seemed to be not very successful event. But God knew. So all of this really comes to this. I mean, I know I'm making more of this perhaps than just getting your harvest in there, getting the seed in there, but spiritually, it really does make a difference.
0: 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Box 569, Old Bridge, New Jersey. 08857 is our zip code. Now let's return to our study in Proverbs 20, as Pastor Lloyd picks up in verse 5.
1: And counsel, verse 5, in the heart of a man is like deep water. So this is all the more reason why you want to really get away from the shallow social media, get deep in people's lives. And listen, people are a mess, so life will be messy. Believe me, it's much easier when you can manage to control your outlets with people and play it safe. But you know what? When you start just going for it and seeing what the Lord will do in conversations, I remember, you know, as a young, I'm 22 years old and I'm going up to crazy people in Hollywood Boulevard witnessing with a team. I could write a book on those experiences. But boy, the things I saw God do, it gave me so much encouragement that he could use me. I'm nobody. I'm 22 years old. I'm an intern. I don't know what I'm doing. But he would open amazing doors and I still have amazing memories of that moment. That's kind of where Karen and I got to know each other and going out there together. And I saw her heart for the Lord. And 45 years later, we're still married. So that foundation you lay when you're young, it's huge. But counsel in the heart of a man is like deep water. A man of understanding will draw it out. Nothing like a godly friend to help us sort through things sometimes that we don't see very clearly. You know, I know my weaknesses when it comes to ministry. And because of that, I surround myself with godly men that many of our elders have been with me for 30 plus years, but they know me, they fill up that which I'm lacking because none of us have it all. We need each other. Some people are much better administrators, some people are much better, you know, with handling certain situations, and I could never do it all anyway, but having wisdom, and I'm much, much too trusting in people. And I've been taken advantage of because of that. So I have some wise people around me that can give me counsel. So here's the wild thing. This is kind of the idea. Instead of anesthetizing yourself and playing it easy and lazy and safe, you really take steps of boldness. But now in verse 6, there's a whole segment here that up to verse 13 that I would say faithfulness applied practically. So let's take a look at some of these things. Verse 6, most men will proclaim each his own goodness. That goodness is the word hesed. It's a loving kindness, like I genuinely care and I'm a good person. They'll say it, but who can find a faithful man? You know, they're rare. One who's going to be there when it's not easy. One who's going to stand behind you when even you're down. I mean, the Absaloms of this life will steal the hearts of people by giving them what they want, telling them what they want to hear, and always making it easy on people. But when you're a father or mother and you're training your children, you don't want the grandparents to come in there and say, no, you can eat all the junk you want at our house. Yo, you can do this over here. You can do whatever you want. Because the kids are going to love the grandparents for that. That's probably why you do it, grandparents. But the reality is that person needs something a little more substantial. Look, you can learn a lot about a person observing them in so many different situations than by what somebody self-discloses. In other words, what someone might tell you about themselves is going to be like, their version is going to be much greater than reality. But when you see them in real life, you'll have a much better idea. That's why if you're quote-unquote dating, which I'm not fond of the word, actually, it's kind of aimless at times, but you know, you're sitting across a candlelit table and speaking these wonderful, painting a picture of yourself to the other person, and it's not real. But if you're serving alongside each other in an outreach or a missions trip, and you begin to see what a person's like, you see how they interact with other people, you see how they are, you see their sense of humor or lack thereof, and you get to know the person in real life, not by having time alone, just telling each other what you want them to hear. So just wise. People can say all kinds of good things about themselves. But the righteous man, verse 7, walks. See, there's a walk here. There's a faithfulness that's practical. It involves integrity in the long haul, with the kids watching if you're married. The righteous man walks in his integrity, and his children are blessed after him. The impact on the next generation. You may not have ever taught your children this or that, but you know, I can tell you one thing, they caught it. And no matter what you think, you know, when you put them in bed and you go downstairs and you put the TV on, your kids know exactly what you're watching on TV. You think, oh, they're asleep. Yeah, okay. I can tell you, they know you more. And you know, those things are either going to be a solid foundation for a child because they're going to see you're the same when no one's watching, or it's going to be a dissonance that will stumble them in ways that one day it'll come back to you. But what a difference for the righteous man walking in integrity, standing before God. His children, man, they're going to see it. And, now, I didn't say these things were going to be easy for any of us. I mean, this is going to poke me and prick you and the whole thing. We're going to feel this when we're honest with God. So, faithfulness also involves integrity and scrutiny, where verse 8 says, a king who sits in the throne of judgment scatters all evil with his eyes. No, a wise leader, he's been around, he's a student of people. He can discern when you're talking stuff, when it's not real, when there's something genuine there. How much more the Lord, the Bible says in Hebrews 4:13, no creature is hidden from his sight. All things are naked and open to him to whom we must give an account. He knows it all. His eyes see it all. And I love that thought. It's like the Lord sees. I don't have to pretend anymore. I can be honest with God. God sees me. When I'm stumbling or when I'm weak or I'm not focused on something, I'm like, Lord, just give me help. You know I need help right now. So I love this idea, but it also involves purity and honesty. Verse 9, who can say I have made my heart clean and I'm pure from my sin? Probably one of the most crucial things, I don't know if you ever thought about it, never trust a person who trusts highly in themselves. I mean, who has made himself pure? If we have vain thoughts and ignorance and pride, we may not even see that in ourselves. Isaiah is a great example of that. When he, in chapter 5 of Isaiah, I mean, he's like, woe is this person, woe is that person, woe is this person that drinks, woe is this person that does this. He's pronouncing all the woes on a very godless nation. He was one of the most powerful prophets. He was a prophet during the reign of 6 kings. So he was the counselor to 6 kings. As eloquent as you can imagine. In fact, the book of Isaiah, if there weren't a bias against religious literature, it would be by far the most amazing book in history. You have the great classics. Isaiah would crush them all. But there's a bias against religious literature. I mean, he turned words in ways that it was just so brilliant. If you read it in the Hebrew, it's spellbinding. Chapter 5, he's like railing on the people for their sin. Chapter 6, he meets God. He has a vision. You know, cherubim around the throne, singing holy, holy, holy to the Lord God Almighty. And it's a powerful picture where as he has this, he said, woe is them, woe is them, woe is them in chapter 5. And all of a sudden he says, woe is me. See, that's what happens when you encounter God. You're not impressed with yourself. You're like, wow, Lord, I really thought a lot higher of myself until I got to know you. Now I see myself. I repent in dust and ashes. Lord, help me. But that's a healthy thing. Because when you're aware of that, you're going to come to the Lord. You're going to say, Lord, here am I. Help me. Someone who thinks they're fine and it's everybody else's problem. You know the kind of person like that. And there's a problem that goes wrong, it's somebody else's fault. It was never them, of course. They're the most brilliant people in the world. I would say, run. Who can say, I've made my heart clean, I'm pure from my sin? But it also, it's going to test you in some other ways. Verse 10, we've seen this already in Proverbs 11:1. It's repeated in verse 23. It's repeated a few times in the Bible, and maybe you don't know the idiom, but diverse weights and diverse measures, they both alike are an abomination to the Lord. Now, what is he saying? He's saying essentially that you have weights to sell, and those weights should be the same weight as the ones you buy, but they're different. So you're ripping people off. You know, you're weighing out the weight that is not fully the weight for the things you're selling, and you're throwing a little extra on there, and they're going to go, thank you, you're so generous, all the while you're ripping them off. And then when you're buying, you got a little heavier weight, so you're going to get a lot more than you really need or that was really honest. So it's just living a lie. But I thought, what if we applied that same principle to an honesty about ourselves? One of the most tragic things, we use different weights and measures when it comes to evaluating people and comparing ourselves. Have you ever noticed how easy it is to judge others by their worst actions? But we judge ourselves by our best motives. We do that, don't we? I can see some of you smiling on that. Well, yeah, it's true. We tend to judge others by their worst actions we saw. Yeah, you did this, you did this. But ourselves, we judge ourselves by our best motives. Well, you know, I didn't mean it that way. Come on, you got to give me a break. And that's the wild thing. So in a way, we're living, we're cheating others of justice, and we're stealing standing by making ourselves appear more spiritual than we really are. It's kind of applying different weights and measures in a spiritual realm.
0: Let's be real about it. We can probably fool our friends and family in that area, but we can't fool God. Now, this has been Bridging the Gap with Pastor Lloyd Pulley. 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
0: We'll have more from the Proverbs next time here on Bridging the Gap with Pastor Lloyd Pulley, presented by Bridging the Gap Ministries.

0: He says in 5:33, he says, again you have heard. Again from the ancients. Again what it was written, you have heard that it was said to those of old, you shall not swear falsely, but shall perform your oaths to the Lord. The word swear falsely in the Greek is a verb, which is interesting, and it means to perjure oneself. See, that's the way God sees it. He says, don't perjure yourself. Don't swear falsely. Guys, to swear falsely is to lie.
1: Making a promise to someone often feels like a spontaneous decision, doesn't it? It's like a quick leap without a second thought. Taking that step could bring some peace of mind to the other person. But have you thought about the fact that if you don't stick to your promise, it's like you're not being honest about it? That could be seen as a bit of a moral slip-up, right? In today's message, Pastor Mark shares some insights on why it might be wise to hold off on making promises to others. Well, let's join Pastor Mark in the book of Matthew, chapter 5, as he begins his message, Keeping Your Word.
0: So we're back again to our Lord's Sermon on the Mount. Again, he's addressing disciples. He's addressing believers. And I find it interesting throughout in studying this how the Lord has to, in a sense, not, I put here redefine, but remind, really, the disciples of what was written in the law to Moses. Because what was practiced or taught at his time, when he was speaking to the disciples at this time of his ministry, wasn't what he originally told Moses to write. It wasn't being taught. It wasn't being practiced what he desired from the law, from what we've been studying. And I find it interesting in this Sermon on the Mount that he's correcting these things or redefining or reminding them of what it really meant and how they can apply it as they come upon these days of grace. As our Savior is there and he's there to minister for 3.5 years and then go to the cross and die for their sins. And by the blood of the new covenant, live by grace under the moral compass of the Holy Spirit and of what was written in the Old Testament. And because he's the author of the law, he can do this. And because he sees a lot of hypocrisy and things going on, we'll point that out tonight, he can do that. And he wants to do that. He wants to inform us. He wants us to stay informed. He wants to educate us. He wants to teach us. And he wants us to learn. That's why he's given us his word. That's why he's given us himself. So far, he's spoken on murder, adultery, divorce. I don't think it's a coincidence, but now he's speaking here on us keeping our word, oaths and promises. It's interesting how they all kind of move together, don't they, in our daily lives. For those of us who have gone into that realm of marriage, that holiness of marriage, how all these really speak the murder of the heart. From the heart speaks out and then adultery, and then divorce, and now swearing falsely or keeping one's oath. That happens, unfortunately, because of sin. And men don't adhere to the word of God and the promises that they've kept. All these are, again, a matter of one's heart, of who's really controlling one's heart. This is all about the heart. So Jesus wants to get right to that matter. He says in 5:33, he says, again you have heard. Again from the ancients. Again what it was written, you have heard that it was said to those of old, you shall not swear falsely, but shall perform your oaths to the Lord. The word swear falsely in the Greek is a verb, which is interesting, and it means to perjure oneself. See, that's the way God sees it. He says, don't perjure yourself. Don't swear falsely. Guys, to swear falsely is to lie. And we like to package it in a different way. We like to call it a white lie, or we like to dumb it down or cover it up a little bit, wrap it up differently. The bottom line is it's a lie. I was reading a story of one Christmas Eve, a woman went to the grocery store to purchase a turkey. She could serve the next day. You know how it is on Christmas Eve, some businesses finally give you your check on that day and expect you to be able to cash it. You know, most banks close at noon. Well, she runs into this grocery store, being the night before Christmas. Of course, the butcher was down to his last turkey. And she asked for it, and she asked to buy a turkey, and when he plopped the bird on the scales, it weighed 15 pounds. The lady said, I need more meat than that. Do you have a 19-pound turkey? Well, he didn't. The butcher didn't have it. That was his last turkey, and it's Christmas Eve. So he took the bird off the scales, and he put it back in the cooler. Then he pulled it out again, and pretending it was a different bird, this time when the butcher weighed it, he pressed down on the scales with his finger until it read 19 pounds. And he said, look at that, just what you needed. Well, the indecisive shopper scratched her head and said, oh, I'm not sure what I need. I'll take both of them. Packaged it up a little bit, didn't he? He was lying. He was lying, man. God hates a lying tongue. God hates it. And God in the past, and really today, he regulates man's words. And that's what he was doing in the law. I got to regulate their words, especially when it came to oaths, and especially when it came to oaths in his name. He regulated and warned of this through the scriptures. Leviticus 19, 11 and 12. You shall not steal, nor deal falsely, nor lie to one another. The horizontal relationship spoken of there. And you shall not swear by my name falsely, nor shall you profane the name of your God. I am the Lord, the vertical relationship. The law does that. The scriptures regulate us, hopefully moved by the Spirit in how we deal daily. But we, as his disciples, should never be known to do these things. But God still had to write it down because these are the things that were going on. We were lying to one another. We were dealing falsely with one another. We were stealing. And he says, you shouldn't do that. But more importantly, you never take my name falsely. Swear by my name. Profane my name. But we do profane his name when we make a promise, take an oath, or speak forth a vow to our spouse or friends or neighbors and fail to uphold it. There's another scripture, Exodus 27, really is an export from Leviticus 19. It says, you shall not take the name of the Lord your God in vain, for the Lord will not hold him guiltless who takes his name in vain. Of course, that is the 10, part of the 10, I should say. And there's a warning in that. If we do not keep our vows, then it summons a judgment on the one who violates it. God is very clear. Don't take the name of the Lord your God in vain. The Lord will not hold him guiltless who does this. The word for oath in our scripture verse in Matthew 5 there, but shall perform your oaths to the Lord, is a Greek, it's a noun. That one word is a noun. It means it has been bound, claimed, and fenced in. When one took an oath in the name of the Lord, that's what it did. It bound you in. It fenced you in. And it was a good thing because it was a protective thing. Because God's name was holy. God really became your witness when we took oaths or when one took an oath in the name of the Lord. Deuteronomy 23 tells us in verse 21, when you make a vow to the Lord your God, you shall not delay to pay it. For the Lord your God will surely require it of you, and it would be sin to you. But if you abstain from vowing, it shall not be sin to you. That which has gone from your lips you shall keep and perform. For you voluntarily vow to the Lord your God what you have promised with your mouth. It is very clear, because you voluntarily vowed to the Lord. The law makes it clear on this subject. If you make a vow in the name of God, fulfill it. But if you abstain, it's up to you. You don't have to vow that vow, make that promise. If you don't do it, it is not a sin to refrain from making a vow. In other words, think before you promise. Pray before you volunteer yourself. We who are Christians have Holy Spirit tabernacles within us. God is with us. As I'll say here later on, He hears every word that we say. We are His representatives. We are His ambassadors. Very clear here. But back to the Sermon on the Mount, the scribes and the Pharisees used all kinds of ways to avoid using the name of God. What Jesus has been doing here, and what He's been doing really all along in this sermon is, of course, remember, He tells us that our righteousness must surpass the righteousness of the scribes and Pharisees. And in a neat way, not only is He redefining or reiterating or giving the truth of these subjects we've been studying, but He's also showing them how one can supersede the righteousness of the scribes and Pharisees, because we know they were all really knuckleheads. And they used all kinds of ways to avoid using the name of God in their vows and oaths. They would swear in the name of Jerusalem. They would swear on earth, heaven, or on some body part. You see? And they did this, listen, knowing that they would not be held accountable, because they knew what the law said. They knew that they would not be held accountable if they did not follow through on their promises, since they did not use the name of the Lord. They wanted to lie by not violating God's written truth, hence reduce the standard to suit their own fleshly desires. We can say that they added to Leviticus 19:12, "Nor shall you profane the name of your God, I am the Lord." We could say that they added, "But you can swear by any other name and not be guilty." And those are the kinds of games they played. No wonder why God says you are far, far away from me. When you start to think like this and act like this, thinking you're getting away with it, that's even worse. To swear by God's name meant that He was your witness and that you were telling the truth, that you were bound, you were claimed, and you were fenced in. Cicero says, "Truth is the highest thing a man may experience." Truth. And with current events going around today, you know, truth is on trial, isn't it? And many people think and try for the highest things in their life. And this old philosopher says it's the highest experience man will ever come into. Truth. It feels good telling the truth, doesn't it? It does. And it's a blessing when people hold on to the truth. Jesus went on to say in Matthew 5:34, "But I say to you, do not swear at all, neither by heaven, for it is God's throne, nor by the earth, for it is His footstool, nor by Jerusalem, for it is the city of the great King." You think He's overhearing them? "Nor shall you swear by your head, because you cannot make one hair white or black." In one fell swoop, Jesus showed the sin of the scribes and the Pharisees and what they practiced. And when He spoke this, remember, the disciples are there, and they've been living there, and they have their experiences with the scribes and the Pharisees, and they knew exactly what Jesus was speaking about. They, the scribes and Pharisees, thought that they were in good standing with God because they would swear by all kinds and promise by all kinds of things other than God's name. But Jesus says, "I say to you, do not swear at all." Listen, this is very important because a lot of people get this messed up. This does not prohibit oaths, but regulates how and what to vow with the emphasis on its holiness spoken by a believer. This does not prohibit oaths because when one comes to the wedding

You have signed and promised that you will pay unless you have the cash. That's even better, huh? So again, let me say this. This does not prohibit oaths, but regulates how and what to vow or to promise with the emphasis on its holiness spoken by a believer. So Jesus is not prohibiting oaths. Jesus himself testified under oath in Matthew, you want to write this down, 26:63. Paul also used an oath to call God as his witness that what he was writing was true. 2 Corinthians 1:23, Galatians 1:20. The Lord is not prohibiting oaths, but again, he's regulating them from flippant, hypocritical, profane promises in order to impress others, knowing all along one would not follow through on the oath. He doesn't like that. He hates it. He hates lying. He's seen it. He knows it's going on. And he doesn't like it. And so he's teaching the disciples the truth here and to uphold the truth about swearing or vowing or promising. And what the scribes and the Pharisees did not realize is that all swearing involves God. See, they're not very smart people. It says heaven is the throne of what? God. Earth is God's footstool. And only God can make one hair white or black. So as they used these other ways of vowing and promising all along, realizing that if I don't fulfill them, I'm cool because I never use God's name. You're using God's throne, God's footstool, and you're taking within yourself the Creator's work. And Jesus is just clarifying that for these people. And as Christians, like I said before, we should stand and we'll say, let your yes be yes, your no be no, on the basis of who we are in Jesus Christ. And how dare any one of us make a promise, oath, or vow and not fulfill it? Because we are ambassadors of Christ. And who are we sinning against? We're sinning against God. And whose reputation is on the line? It's the Lord. I wonder why people want nothing to do with the Christians sometimes. William Barclay says, we will regard all promises as sacred if we remember that all promises are made in the presence of God. And like I said, these knuckleheads didn't realize that God is everywhere. Where can you go? He's everywhere. Because God is everywhere, he overhears our words. Listen, he oversees our conduct. Thank God for his grace and his mercy. Amen. I tell you what. Man is prone to lie. We are. Man is prone to lie. And it becomes a battle of guilt and shame. And we struggle sometimes when we're tempted to lie. Sometimes we start in our mind thinking, well, if I lie, well, it's just a little lie. And if I tell the truth, then Or if I keep on with this, then it'd just be better for me just to hand her divorce papers and all this will be over with. And, you know, we start to think like that and be tempted because we know we're prone to lie. It's easy. Just look at if you have kids. One of the things, my grandkid, he went into the kitchen and he grabbed some cinnamon bread. And we're trying to discipline him because he doesn't ask. He just gets. And he has this, you know, it's funny because anyway, I caught him. I said, what do you got? He goes, oh, I just got some bread. I said, five pieces? Oh, I don't know where those other three came from. Let me go put them back. I said, man, dude. I was hearing another guy speak and he was talking about reading Psychology Today. And it said that 50% of people polled said that if audited by the IRS, they would owe money. I just thought I'd bring that up since we're coming to that time. 50% audited, and I don't know what number that was, but if it's psychology,

0: Apology today, then it's probably quite a large number, and that they would be audited by the IRS because they would owe money. I read a story about a taxpayer with a guilty conscience, you know, that battle of guilt and shame, and who wrote the IRS. Maybe you heard this. And he wrote the IRS and he said, enclosed is a check for $1,000. He says, I cheated on my taxes last year and I can't sleep at night. He said, P.S. If I still can't sleep, I'll send the rest I owe you. Just games we play, don't we? By the way, you shouldn't be cheating on your taxes. So our Lord's charge there in verse 37 is this. But let your yes be yes and your no, no. For whatever is more than these is from the evil one. Boy, that's a heavy charge. And very sobering. Anything more than this is from Satan. Guys, truth has no gray areas. A half-truth is a what? It's a lie, right? A half-truth is a lie. I remember I had a good friend who was trying to surprise his wife. And it was going to be a surprise party. And all week you could just tell that he was just felt so bad. He was trying everything he could not to even engage in a conversation about activities for that week. And he was so happy when the surprise party finally came because I loved it because I saw how he was a Christian and the Lord taught him some lessons about how people just live in lies and they have no conscience. This guy was just messed up. He couldn't wait to say, surprise, thank God! Because it was just eating him up. We don't want to keep anything back, you know. That's a humorous kind of thing, but there are no colored truths. There are no shades to truth. A white lie is a lie. And I've been over here, and forgive me, I go to Starbucks or an eatery, and I hear people say, oh, it's just a white lie. In conversations. No, it's a lie. It's just a straight out lie. Anything other than truth would be to lower God's standard. And I think this is what our Lord is doing. Let's not lower the standard here. Yes, there's grace and there's mercy within me. But this isn't anything hard. Jesus is not teaching us and these guys anything that they can't achieve. And we, today, this side of the cross, we have the Holy Spirit. We have that great Spirit, that Holy Spirit within us to rule our heart and our conscience and to stir us away from anything that may even look like a lie or engage ourselves in a lie. Guys, as Christians, we should be known by our love and our love for the what? The truth.
1: 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For any information that we haven't already given you, it can be accessed by calling us at 540-373-8683. That number again is 540-373-8683. Thanks so much for listening today. We trust you'll be motivated to come back again next time as Pastor Mark has more from Jesus' most famous sermon here on Straight Up.

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2: You came in this morning, maybe you don't know, you haven't given your life to Jesus Christ. And you feel like, man, I'm dead inside. I'm looking for something. I thought I might try church this morning or whatever. Listen, God's word, his rebuke of the devil, God can give you life where there is death. Amen. Maybe you came in and you feel like my marriage is falling apart. You know, things are decomposing spiritually. Your spiritual decomposition ceases when God rebukes the devil in that situation. When you turn your life over to Jesus Christ. Lazarus had no choice but to come out of the tomb. Amen. When Jesus called him out. Why is that? Because God's choice is always greater than the voice of condemnation against you in Christ.
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2: The Lord stands for you. Satan, when he stands, he always stands to oppose you, to keep you from your divine destiny in Christ. And every one of us in here has a divine destiny in our Lord and Savior Jesus Christ. You are not just here to be here or to be a spectator, but to be a participator in our Father's business. Remember when Jesus got lost, and he didn't get lost, his parents did. Amen. But they met, lost sight of Jesus in Jerusalem when he was 13 years old. He went to Jerusalem to celebrate the Passover, and they lost sight of Jesus, didn't know where he was. He went back looking for him, and he found him in the temple teaching. And they wanted to rebuke him, but he said to his stepfather, Joseph, and his mother, Mary, "Did you not know that I would be about my Father's business?" Are we about our Father's business? We have a purpose. You have a purpose in our Lord and Savior Jesus Christ. I don't care what your state is, what your health is like, or anything else. God has a divine purpose for you to fulfill. And I want you to notice that the devil is standing there at Joshua's right hand. He's standing at the right hand of Joshua. The right hand is supposed to be the place of a protector. It's interesting to me that people today are so busy and foolishly promoting godlessness in our society. They want to operate without God being involved in their business, within their lives, or anything else. And you're just promoting godlessness, which is the devil's agenda. And they think as if they think that the devil is their protector, when in reality, the devil has come only to punish you. The Bible says his mandate, his MO, his modus operandi for each and every one of our lives is to kill and to steal and to destroy your life. That's what the devil, if the devil is standing there with you, he's standing there to destroy you. He's not your protector. He's there to punish you. The devil is accurately described in scripture as the accuser of the brethren. Those who are in Jesus Christ, he's always bringing accusations against you. I've heard people say of Charlie Kirk that he was a racist and all this. I've listened to a lot of his videos and different things. The man was not a racist. He's speaking truth and love. And yet a lot of people want to label him with that label and call him a racist so that they won't have to listen to him, and so that they're intolerant against his teaching and what he was promoting. You know, that somebody, you know, God got a hold of this young man's mind, and he decided to take Charlie Kirk out. But you know what? You can't keep a good man down, and the gates of hell will not prevail against God's church. Jesus will build his church regardless. Amen. But the devil, that's just this modus operandi. He's been doing it all the time. And Jesus, no matter what the devil does, God takes it, uses it for his own glory. What the devil had meant for evil. He is the accuser of the brethren. He's always accusing people. That's why people can't get along. The devil's always accusing. And we listen to the accuser. Don't listen to him. The old song used to say, don't let the devil ride. Amen. Don't let the devil ride. If you let him ride, he's going to want to drive. Don't let him be your friend. Amen. You think he done talked you into having an attitude and I'm going to cuss somebody out and all this kind of stuff. You know, that's the devil, allowing the devil to ride. Oh, pastor, I'm just going to let him ride, you know, a couple blocks. I'll repent on Saturday night before I go to church on Sunday. No. Don't let him ride, because he will want to drive, and he will drive your life straight into hell. And if you're a believer, I'm not saying you're going to hell, but he will destroy your witness. He will destroy your life. So in response to the devil's accusations, I want you to see this here, against Joshua, the Lord rebukes the devil. I love that. The Lord says, the Lord, that is me, amen, I, devil, am rebuking you. I want you to understand where the rebuke's coming from. It's coming from the Lord. The Lord said, I'm rebuking you. You got an issue? You deal with me. That's our God. The Lord rebukes you, Satan. And so it is with you in your life. If you are in Jesus Christ, if you're in Christ, the Bible says you're the righteousness of God. That he who knew no sin, that's Jesus, became sin for us, that we might become the righteousness of God in him. And when God looks at you, he sees the righteousness of your son, because you put your faith fully in Jesus Christ. And so God's defense against the devil's accusations is that he rebukes him in your life. In essence, the Lord is saying this. You can say the Lord is saying to the devil, when the devil tries to bring accusations against those that God has, that are in Jesus Christ, or the devil tries to bring accusations, against God's people, against the church, the devil could be saying this. I mean, not the devil, the Lord could be saying this to the devil, I should say. And that is simply, how dare you try to redefine what is mine? Did you hear that? When the devil comes and tries to tell you that you're this and that and the other, and God would say, how dare you try to redefine what belongs to me? And this is what he's saying in regards to Joshua, the high priest. Today we see the devil's attempt to redefine things in our own society, do we not? We see the devil trying to redefine sexuality. There are more than two genders. There's 15, 20, 30, however many you want genders. That's a lie from the pit of hell. God created two genders, male and female. He created them. Amen. And when you try to defy God's law, defy his institutions, you know, you're going to wreck yourself. Check yourself before you wreck yourself, because that ain't going to change. You can change it and try to get operations and everything else. You cannot change the rule of God's word. He created two genders, male and female. And they try to redefine marriage. No, it's between a man and woman. No, between a man and two other women, or one woman and two men, and all this kind of stuff. What you're doing is you're coming against God's ordained authority and institutions that he's ordained. And here's the reality. Rebellion against God, what God has ordained, cannot be sustained by the perverted wisdom of mankind. You can, amen. Praise the Lord. You can't change it. God says in his word, he changes not. He's the same yesterday, today, and forever. If it was sin yesterday, it's sin today, and it'll be sin tomorrow. And you say, well, no, pastor, you're not loving. You got to love people. But love without the truth is a lie. I don't care how you put it. I don't want to hurt them. I want to just love them. Love without the truth is a lie. If you're going along with your children and you're not telling them the truth, and they're coming home saying, I'm not a boy anymore, I'm a girl, you need to lovingly say, you're wrong. You don't go along with it and say, oh, it's all right, you know. Because I'm just loving them. No, you're hating them. Because love without the truth is a lie. Whatever mankind says, it cannot be sustained by their perverted wisdom. God's word will not change. He changes not. When the devil drags us into God's court, if you will, to condemn us, he is in fact trying to redefine us. He's in fact trying to redefine what God has already ordained. He redefined God's purpose for us. He also, when he drags us into the court to condemn us of God's court, as he has Joshua, the high priest, standing before the angel of the Lord, the devil forgets to read the sign above the court the entrance to the court of the Lord. What does that sign say? Romans 8:1. There is now no condemnation for those who are in Christ Jesus. Amen. So devil, you're just wasting your time. Amen. Praise God. Give him praise and glory for that. There's no condemnation for you if you're in Christ Jesus. He's just wasting his time. The authority of God's rebuke transforms death into life. You came in this morning, maybe you don't know, you haven't given your life to Jesus Christ, and you feel like, man, I'm dead inside, I'm looking for something, I thought I might try church this morning or whatever. Listen, God's word, his rebuke of the devil, God can give you life where there is death. Amen. Maybe you came in and you feel like my marriage is falling apart. You know, things are decomposing spiritually. Your spiritual decomposition ceases when God rebukes the devil in that situation. When you turn your life over to Jesus Christ, Lazarus had no choice but to come out of the tomb. Amen. When Jesus called him out. Why is that? Because God's choice is always greater than the voice of condemnation against you in Christ. Oh, give him praise and glory, somebody. Aren't you glad the voice that condemned you or is condemning you this very day, that God's choice, he has chosen you in Christ, that his choice is always greater than the voice of condemnation. Verse 2 tells us here in our text, the latter part, that the Lord who has chosen Jerusalem rebuke you. Is this not a brand plucked from the fire? Jerusalem. Why Jerusalem? Again, I remind you, Israel, Jerusalem, had committed sin against God. It was caught up in idolatry. They practiced idolatry in Jerusalem, in the temple. That's why God judged them and allowed the Babylonians to conquer them and to destroy the temple. That first glorious temple of Solomon. And after 70 years of captivity, they come back to rebuild this second temple. But Jerusalem was devastated at this time. And yet, because God had chosen it, God had not forgotten it. Now, why did God choose Jerusalem? Because Jerusalem would be the place where Jesus would make atonement for the sins of the world on the cross. Amen. That's why he had chosen Jerusalem. And by the way, Hamas and Hezbollah and everybody else that wants to destroy Jerusalem, destroy Israel, God has still chosen Jerusalem to this day. Amen. Amen. God is a God of promise. And yet, because God had chosen the city of Jerusalem, the devil was against Jerusalem. And here we really see the nature of God, because God, you know, again, Jerusalem's devastated, right? It's, the temple's a heap of ruins. God always, the nature of God is that he chooses devastated things. He said, did I not choose? Have I not chosen Jerusalem? Yeah, but Jerusalem's devastated. Who wants Jerusalem? God did. It reminds us of the fact that in Christ, God has chosen us. He has chosen lives beyond human repair. Chosen lives that people have given up on. People who lives are just a pile of rubble and ruin. Yet God still chooses us. And why does he do it? He does it for his glory. Because he loves us. 1 Corinthians chapter 1, verse 27 to 29 says, but God has chosen the foolish things of the world to put to shame the wise, and God has chosen the weak things of the world to put to shame the things which are mighty, and the base things of the world, and the things which are despised. God has chosen. And the things which are not, to bring to nothing the things that are, that no flesh should glory in his presence. There'll be nobody going up getting a trophy in heaven. Because it's only by grace and by mercy that we've been saved. Every one of us, we were foolish and weak and we unable to save ourselves, and we are not. The devil's come and tell us that you're not good enough. You're not good looking enough. You're not successful enough. You're not smart enough. You're not educated enough. You are not. You are not. You hear that all day, all the time. But God says you are. You are my child. You are more than a conqueror through Jesus Christ who loves you. Amen. That's what you are in Jesus Christ. And he's chosen us so that we might magnify and glorify his name, so that what God does in our life, we can't take the credit for. We have to say it was Jesus. People ask my wife and I, you know, many times, you know, we've been telling them that we've been married 50 years. What's your secret? First thing come out of our mouth, we say it almost simultaneously, Jesus. Nobody can take the credit for Pastor Al and Norma being together for 50 years but Jesus, because we did everything we could to mess it up. Amen. Nobody gets the glory but Jesus Christ. Nobody gets the glory in this church, because God established this church and God will never abandon his church. Amen. You know, he says here in verse 2, the latter part says, is this not the firebrand plucked from the fire? I want you to notice this, because Jerusalem had been plucked from the fire of God's discipline. That's a whole other thing. Because it's one thing to be accused by the devil for things you didn't do. But it's another thing to be accused by the devil and he has the video of you doing it. And yet still God says, I've chosen them. They might be a mess, but they're my mess. Amen. God had chosen Joshua, the high priest, and Jerusalem. The good news is God's chastening and discipline never cancels his choice, which is you. And all those, by the way, who are in Christ are chosen in Christ. Chosen to be children of God. And we come to Christ by faith. Listen to what the Bible says about God's chastening in Hebrews chapter 12 verses 5 and 6. And you have forgotten the exhortation which speaks to you as to sons. And if you forget this exhortation, you get bummed out. Because here's the reality. God will take you to the woodshed. And I know people, I heard a guy talking the other day saying, you know, the Bible doesn't promote, you know, corporal punishment and things like that. And, you know, God didn't say beat your kids to death. He's not saying that. He said not spare the rod. I think that still means you got to spank them sometimes. And, you know, God disciplines us, but he does it because he loves us. And he says, but don't forget this exhortation, you know, that he's doing it because he loves us. He goes on to say in Hebrews chapter 12, my son, do not despise the chastening of the Lord, nor be discouraged when you are rebuked by him, for whom the Lord loves, he chastens and scourges every son whom he receives. If God disciplines us, that means that he loves us. You know, my father, I knew he loved me. Woo, he loved me. Cause he would beat my behind. A lot of love. He would spank me. And he wanted me to do the right thing. I remember one time he told me, he said, son, if you ever get in trouble, I don't care if you murder somebody, he said, don't let me read about it in the paper. He said, you come tell me. Got arrested one time with a bunch of knuckleheads. We were down at the police station, and my dad was the only father to come down to get me. All the other dads didn't show up. So I knew he loved me. Can't tell you what he said to me at the police station, but I knew he loved me. Amen. So, but I thought about that. Think about that. If my dad could love me that much, how much more does God love me? If you being evil know how to give good gifts to your children, how much more will the Heavenly Father give the Holy Spirit to those who ask? How much more will the Heavenly Father give good things to those who ask? So what makes you think, you being God's child, that somehow he stopped loving you? You may have been in trouble, but he still loves you. And he will discipline you. He'll correct us. It's because he loves us. Zechariah chapter 3 verses 4 and 5 says, "Then he answered and spoke to those who stood before him, saying, 'Take away the filthy garment.'" God is speaking here. It says, "Take away the filthy garments from him." And to him he said, "See, I have removed your iniquity." He's talking to Joshua, the high priest. "I remove your iniquity from you, and I will clothe you with rich robes." And I said, this is Zechariah saying, "Let them put a clean turban on his head." So they put a clean turban on his head, and they put the clothes on him. And the angel of the Lord stood by. From rags to riches. Maybe you walked in here with rags on. Filthy garments and of condemnation and shame. And God is saying, "I want to exchange that filthy garment that you have for a royal robe. A rich robe. Robe of grace. And a robe of mercy." From rags to riches, you don't have to walk out the same way you walked in. God has taken away the iniquity, the filthy garments of our sin, and has replaced them with rich robes of salvation through faith in Christ. Joshua is restored to his rightful place. He's the high priest. He's restored to his rightful place, and God wants to restore us through faith in Jesus Christ, number one, to our rightful place, and that is to be in fellowship with him without condemnation as sons and daughters of God. That's what you were created for. That's your rightful place. And for those believers who have fallen away or you've done something shameful and you dare not stand before God, I want you to stand before God that he might remove your iniquity. The Bible says if we confess our sin, he is faithful and just to forgive us of our sins and to cleanse us from all unrighteousness. Notice Zechariah confirms God's choice. Verse 5, Zechariah says, "Then I said," and he kind of injects himself in the text, you know. "And I said, yeah, give him a turban, a clean turban." The turban and the royal and the rich robes was the attire of the high priest. But I want you to see that Zechariah is in agreement with God's cleansing of Joshua the high priest. What's the point there? The point is that we ought to affirm those who have been washed by the blood of Jesus Christ. We ought to affirm one another who have been washed. And so many times as Christians, we are quick to condemn each other rather than affirm each other. And we need to learn the lesson that Peter learned while he sat on the roof in Acts chapter 10. He saw the blanket coming down three times in a vision, and it had all these uncultured animals on it, stuff that Jews didn't eat, you know, like spare ribs and pork chops and stuff like that. And God said, "Rise up, kill and eat." And Peter said, "Not so, Lord." And he saw the vision three times. Finally, God got through to Peter and said, "Peter, don't you dare call unclean what I have cleansed." How dare we call another brother or sister unclean? We need to confirm and affirm that which God has cleansed. And that is what we see Zechariah doing here. And I want you to note that the angel of the Lord stood by. God stood by. The Lord stood by, not to coddle Joshua, but to commission Joshua. "Joshua, I've called you to do. You have a purpose. I'm not here just to coddle you and just stroke you and make you feel good. I have commissioned you, and every one of us in here have been commissioned by the Lord to live for his glory, to magnify the name of Jesus Christ. God stands by us for the same reason, to commission us for that we might have purpose to commission you. You know what? To be a pastor? To go on the mission field? No, not necessarily that. It might be. I don't know. But here's the thing. Maybe commission you to be the best mom or dad or employee or employer that you can be, the best servant of God in the house of God that you can be to the glory of God. That's what he's commissioned us to be.
1: 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Again, thank you for joining us, and we'll see you next time on The Dwelling Place. 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
4: God accepts what the world rejects. God accepts misfits. God accepts people who don't fit in, who are not cool enough or beautiful enough or whatever. God accepts what the world considers dung, junk. He embraces those who come to Christ. I came to Jesus Christ. I wasn't good enough for the world. You know, you weren't cool enough. I wasn't a Mac Daddy. Amen. I wasn't all the things that the world said was important. I didn't live. I wasn't strong enough. All these other things. You know what? But when I came to Christ, that was

0: Let us run with endurance the race that is set before us, looking to Jesus, the founder and perfecter of our faith.
1: Too often, Christians are spectators rather than committed followers. Many are unwilling to sacrifice, to pay the expensive price of surrendering their lives and their possessions to Jesus. We need to commit to His cause and pay any price to follow Him. From the Moody Church in Chicago, this is Running to Win with Dr. Erwin Lutzer, whose clear teaching helps us make it across the finish line. Pastor Lutzer, you're teaching about the high price of commitment to Christ as we learn together from John chapter 12. I suspect Mary Magdalene gave all she had when she poured that expensive perfume on the feet of Jesus.
2: Dave, exactly. Jesus said that she gave all that she had. You know, oftentimes we may give something and be quite proud of ourselves, but we forget the fact that the thing that really impresses Jesus is when we give from the heart and we give very generously, and she certainly models that for us. You know, I'm holding in my hands a book entitled Grace Awakening by Chuck Swindoll. And I want to read some of the chapter titles. One is Grace, the Free Gift. Another title, Isn't Grace Risky? Undeservedly Yet Unconditionally Loved, Squaring Off Against Legalism. Here's the reason I believe this book is so important. You know, oftentimes we think of the book of James, which says that false teachers use the grace of God as an excuse for licentiousness. Now, that's an old word that basically means immorality. Because they're saying to themselves, oh, I'm under grace, and so I can do what I wish. What Chuck Swindoll does is this. It helps us to see grace in a balanced way. And I think that this book is going to be a great blessing. And at the end of this message, I'm going to be giving you some contact info so that it can be yours. Here's what I want you to do. I want you to read it, share it with others, and you'll be blessed. And you'll discover this, that it is grace that motivates us to righteousness, to commitment, and to make sure that our hearts are in fellowship with God. For now, I want you to listen, but be prepared for some info that could be life-changing for you.
3: The first lesson is that commitment costs. The second lesson is that commitment pays. It pays. What benefits did Mary receive as a result of this experience? Well, for one thing, she blessed a lot of people. You wish that they'd have accepted the blessing with a little bit more dignity. But the Bible says in John that the fragrance filled the whole house. Isn't that beautiful? I mean, you take a pint of genuine, pure, concentrated spikenard, and you pour it over the body of Jesus Christ, and the whole house is filled with the fragrance. What a beautiful thing. To think that that fragrance was blessing the lives of everyone that was in the house and giving that house an attractiveness that other houses on that block didn't have. That's one thing, is she blessed the lives of others. But also, and more importantly, she received the commendation and the defense of Christ. I love this passage. It says that this perfume has been wasted. It might have been sold for over 300 denarii and given to the poor, and they were scolding her. Verse 6, but Jesus said, let her alone. Why do you bother her? She has done a good deed for me. And then Jesus said, she did this in anticipation of my burial, and wherever the gospel is preached, this story is going to be preached. And my message today is a fulfillment of Jesus Christ's words. Many commentators look at this passage and they say, you know, I don't think that Mary knew that Jesus was going to die. She didn't have that in her mind that she was doing this, anointing him previously or before his burial. She just did it, and then Jesus gave the act that extra meaning. That's a possibility. Maybe she didn't quite know what she was doing. I like to think that the commentators are wrong. Remember that this is the Mary who sat at the feet of Jesus Christ and she heard his word. Jesus never had a better listener than Mary. And I'd like to think that Mary knew a whole lot more possibly than the disciples did, that there at the feet of Jesus Christ, she knew that he was going to die. And in those days, the body, after it was dead, was taken and washed, and then it was perfumed. And she was doing this in anticipation of his death and his burial. And she perhaps knew what she was doing. But then Jesus did say something that she couldn't have possibly anticipated. He said to her, wherever the gospel is preached, he said, this story is going to be preached too as a memorial to her. That she could have never dreamt about. Think that 2,000 years later we'd be talking about the event. Isn't it wonderful how you do something for the Lord Jesus Christ, and Jesus is the one that adds to it in ways that you can never possibly anticipate? You do a good deed and you don't know it, but perhaps God has set up a whole string of dominoes, and you hit one of those dominoes and you find a whole series of good events that flow from one decent, sane, loving act that was done without any fanfare, and you find out that it has repercussions in eternity. That's just like God, isn't it? It is said that in India there are some weavers who weave their best clothes and rugs in the dark. They just sit there in the dark and they do it best that way. And it is only later, when the shutters are opened and when the light comes in, that you begin to see what they've been up to. And that's the way it is going to be in the day of judgment. All kinds of little acts done by Sunday school teachers here at the Moody Church that have gone unnoticed. But the encouragement that the Sunday school teachers give to the children. All kinds of little deeds of kindness, somebody helping somebody else, giving them money because they have need, and nobody knows about it. But those kindnesses done in the name of Jesus and for his glory, someday the light is going to come on and we're going to find out what people have been up to. And we will see that the insignificant things that are done are going to be adequately and beautifully rewarded. It's just like Jesus to give somebody a lot more than they'd have ever anticipated. So commitment costs, commitment also pays. Also, commitment gives. Here we have to go back to the story itself. How did Mary give to Christ? First of all, she gave very generously. Generously. Oh, I can imagine a lot of people who'd have thought about anointing Jesus Christ and taking an eyedropper and wondering how many drops they should give him so that they look good and yet not have to give everything to him. Isn't that the way we sometimes serve Christ? But the economics of common sense and the economics of love oftentimes do not fit together. Love says do it spontaneously, do it graciously, do it wondrously, because the very privilege is an awesome one to serve Jesus. And so you don't hold back. You simply say, if it's for Christ, let's do it. That's what real love is. It's that cool, calculating commitment that says, I don't want to get too involved. That's the kind of commitment that is lukewarm, about which God speaks so clearly in the book of Revelation. You know that a girl despises a guy who has money and yet is very cheap towards her. He may be loaded with money, he can get a new car, but when it comes to buying a flower, he takes one that is a couple of days old that was on sale at Kmart. Stingy. And so he tries to make up for it by telling her over and over again that he really loves her. Isn't that the way we are with Christ? My Jesus, I love thee. I know thou art mine. But somehow our hearts are really, really not in tune with giving toward him. We hold back. And so Mary gave generously. The Bible is very clear that God loves a cheerful giver. And you've heard it said many times that the word cheerful is hilarious. This was hilarity. I mean, there she is. She takes the flask and she breaks it and she allows this perfume to go over the body of Jesus Christ in its entirety. And everybody is scolding her and mocking her. But she's having a blast. This is Christ. He's worth it. Why should we hold back when we speak about commitment to the one who is willing to go to the cross and die for us? So it was a generous gift. Also, it was a painful gift. What do I mean by painful? Well, I'd like to think of the fact that in that flask there was all this fragrance which could not possibly be released until the flask was broken. Some people think that she broke only the seal. That's a possibility. The other possibility is that she broke the entire bottle, because it was customary in those days that if you had a very important person use a flask or even a jar, it was broken later so that it could never be used again. I tend to think that Mary took the whole thing and she used something else and she broke it discreetly, but just allowed all of it to pour onto Jesus. And I would like you to think for a moment of the fact that we as believers are really flasks. And inside of us is the perfume called Christ. This is consistent with Scripture. Paul says that we are a fragrance to the world. We are to allow the fragrance of God to permeate not only church life, which is where it should begin, but really to affect the entire world. Because I'll tell you why. The world is walking in death. And no matter how much fun they seem to be having, and no matter how good it appears that they are having it, inwardly there is a deadness. There is a spiritual numbness. And so they look to us as believers in Jesus Christ to provide that fragrance, to season their world in such a way that the sting and the harshness of the reality of what it's like out there, and all of us know what it's like out there, would be taken away by the mellow, loving scent of a committed Christian. But you know that there is no way in the world that we can possibly allow that fragrance to come out unless we break. Unless we break. The church, individual believers, contain the fragrance of Christ. We are the treasure. We have the treasure in earthen vessels, the Bible says. But the fragrance is released through breaking. And breaking comes by wasting. The text says, "Why this waste?" the disciples said. Why this waste? I want you to think for a moment of your spiritual gift. That's been our emphasis during these weeks. I want you to think of it as that flask. God has given you a divine ability for service so that you can do something that nobody else is really able to do. God made you unique and He gifted you for service. And that's what life is all about. That's why your primary responsibility is to serve God. After all, God has given you the equipment with which to serve Him. If you're a believer, He has redeemed you so that you might serve Him. What could possibly compete for such an honor? But some of you, I fear, have that gift in the flask. You're playing it close to the vest. You're playing it safe. You say, "I don't want to get involved. I don't want to touch the lives of other people because that demands sacrifice. I want to just make sure that that perfume is within me and that I am content." When the Holy Spirit of God says there is no way for you to be all that Christ intended you to be unless the fragrance is released. And that only happens through crushing. It only happens through breaking. It only happens through yielding. Saying, "Jesus, here it is in its entirety." All of us, I think, have met Christians, you have and I have, who are absolutely convinced that they are never going to open up to God. Maybe they've been hurt. Maybe they've gone through a series of experiences that have been negative. Maybe they have long ago lost their faith and confidence in God and His people and His promises. And they say to themselves, "I just dare you, God. I dare you to get through to me. I dare you." There's not much that can be said under those conditions except that we might be able to plead with people to say, "Open your life to God so that the fragrance can come out." It's there if you're a Christian. There is more potential in your life than you could have ever possibly realized. You have no way how that your life can be the fragrance that can fill an entire home, the home in which you live. Your life can fill the entire room in your Sunday school classroom that you have responsibility for. Your life can fill any area that you are in with the fragrance of Christ. But there has to be release. And release always means a giving up of all of the things that we sometimes cherish and put ahead of Christ. And what God is asking us to do today is to simply let go and say, we want the fragrance of Christ to break forth at any cost, no matter how much is involved. Let me ask you a question. What would it cost you if Jesus were really and truly, absolutely and totally number one in your life? How much would it cost you? How much of your time would it cost you? How much of your money would it cost you? How much of your commitment would it cost you? How much of your social life would it cost you? What would it mean to say, I want to love Christ even as Mary loves Christ? Hilariously, joyously.

loses in the end. The people who don't play it safe, the people who go for broke, the people who say, if it's for Jesus, let's do it, they're the ones that are going to be rewarded. Hang on to your little flask, keep it in your hip pocket, you lose it. Smash it in the presence of Christ, you gain it. You know that there is only one way that we can be all that God ever intended us to be, and that is the willingness to die to our own plans and desires. And in the New Testament, that is referred to as the cross. And before Jesus died, he said, except a corn of wheat fall into the ground and die, it abides alone. But if it dies, it's going to bring forth much fruit. There is a death to die. And it's a death to self. And when we die it, we become alive to Christ. There is a legend about a bird which sings just once in its life more sweetly than any other creature on the face of the earth. From the moment it leaves the nest, it searches for a thorn tree and does not rest until it has found one. Then, singing among the savage branches, it impales itself upon the longest, sharpest spine. And dying, it rises above its own agony to out-carol the lark and the nightingale. It has just one superlative song, but existence itself is the price. But the whole world stills to listen, and God in his heaven smiles, for the best is only bought at the cost of great pain. And I might add, at the cost of death. Let me speak to the 50% of you, if the statistics are accurate, who are not involved actively with Christ. What do you think God is going to say to you someday? Do you think he's going to say to you, well done, thou good and faithful servant, for thou hast listened to 4,400 messages. Enter into the joy of my Lord. Think that's what he's going to say? Do you think he's going to say, well done, thou good and faithful servant, for thou hast come to church many times and thou hast sung many times. But if your heart is far from Christ, that isn't what he's going to say. What God is calling us to do today as a church is to say, if Jesus Christ is number one, what changes have to take place in my life? I can't simply come and listen to sermon after sermon after sermon after sermon. I can't do that. Jesus did a whole lot more for me than that. I can't simply play at this business of being a Christian. I've got to go for broke. I've got to smash the bottle. I've got to do the whole thing because he's worth every little ounce of my strength and power and energy. That's what commitment to Jesus Christ really means. And if we are going to impact this city of Chicago, that's the kind of commitment we are going to need from every single member and every single attender from the top to the bottom. It's the kind of love that spills out fragrance because we've been smashed, we've been broken, we have said no to ourselves and yes to Christ, whatever the cost. Let's pray. How many of you are willing to say today, Pastor Lutzer, in light of what you've preached on, I know that there are things in my life that I have to change. And by God's grace, I'm going to change them. Would you raise your hand if you fit into that category? All over the auditorium, people are raising their hands. That's fine now, you can put them down. But I want to say to those of you who raised your hands, will you promise me, will you promise God that whatever he has said to you, you will do no matter what the cost is? Will you promise him that and then do it? We're fighting battles in the world, in society, that are so great that this is no time for half-hearted commitment. There's no time for that, folks. The world is being overrun by evil. And we're either going to do it or we're not going to do it. We're either going to be committed or we're not going to be committed.

0: Let's pray. Father, we ask that you will enable each person who has raised his or her hand to follow through with whatever you require. We ask that very graciously you might not let them go until they have done it, whatever that cost may be. And we pray, Father, that you might help each of us to break the flask. If we keep it, we lose it. Give it away, we gain it. That the fragrance of Christ may be seen among us. We ask in Jesus' name, amen.
1: My friend, today I'm Pastor Lutzer. In a moment, I'm going to be closing in prayer again because I believe that God has spoken to all of our hearts about the need for commitment, a need for dealing with sin. You know what the Bible says? It says that the grace of God which brings salvation has appeared to all men, teaching us to deny ungodliness and worldly lusts. We must understand that grace needs to be understood in a balanced way. It saves us, but it gives us no excuse for living for ourselves or for licentiousness, to use an old term. I'm holding in my hands a book written by Chuck Swindoll entitled Grace Awakening. I'd love for you to have a copy because it will help you to balance what grace is all about biblically. 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Did I say that too quickly? I want to give it to you again, because I believe that this book will be a great blessing and a help. 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The name of the book, Grace Awakening, Balanced View of Grace in a World of Confusion. And now, in light of God's grace, in light of the opportunities that He gives us, I'm going to lead all of us in prayer. Father, thank you for this blessed story. Thank you that Mary loved you so much she gave all that she had. And we ask in Jesus' name that you'll teach us as to what that means in our own lives. For those who are struggling with sin, for those, Father, who are withholding what really belongs to you, speak to all of us, and we pray that the grace of God which brings salvation will enable us to live successfully, victoriously, and for your glory for as many days as you have given us. And we thank you in Jesus' name. Amen.
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0: Now, why were you saved? Why did God choose you and then save you? In order to make you like what? His son. What's the goal of your Christian life then? It's the same thing for which you were saved. He saved you to make you like his son, and that purpose for which he saves you becomes the purpose for which you live.
1: Welcome to Grace to You with John MacArthur. I'm your host, Phil Johnson. When a runner places his feet in the starting blocks and waits for the gun to sound, he's not wondering where the finish line is. He knows the goal and he keeps his eyes on the prize. What about you? As you're living the Christian life, are you pursuing the right prize? Are you focused on what truly matters? Consider that today as John MacArthur begins a study titled Reaching for the Prize. But before today's lesson, with the idea of reaching for the prize in mind, one thing that comes to my mind is a story that I've heard John MacArthur tell from his days as a college athlete. I think it's a perfect introduction to this study, and so let's hear how John told the story a few years ago.
2: I was a sprinter in college, and I ran the 100 and the 200 and occasionally the 400, but I also ran in the what would be the 4x400 relay with three other guys, and we were in a big meet, a multi-university meet, and we came to that race. It's usually toward the end of the day, and we had a good lead leg, and I ran second man. I wasn't the fastest at that distance, so I'll give you two guys to make up whatever I might lose. So I'll never forget, I ran a really good leg, got a good handoff for the baton after the first leg, and I ran probably the best leg I'd run, and I came in holding first place, and we had really a strong third and a real blur for a fourth, so we were thinking we were in great shape. So I remember handing the baton to the third leg and watching him go down around the curve and go to the other side of the track and stop and walk off the track.
1: Wow.
2: And sit down. And that was it. Obviously, everybody kept running. We were done. Our anchor never got the baton because he was sitting on the other side of the track in the grass. And I thought he must have pulled a hamstring or torn his Achilles or something to do that. So I ran across the grass and I said, "What happened? What happened?" He said, "I don't know. I just didn't feel like running." I was incredulous. "What? What are you doing? You're not in this alone. There's a lot at stake. What about all the rest of us?
1: Yeah.
2: You can't do that." Of all the experiences I had in college athletics, and I had a lot of them, and you know, in football and baseball and track and all of that, none is as vivid as that one in my memory.
1: You're still frustrated about it.
2: And if I saw him today, I'd have a hard time dealing with the guy because it was such a terrible thing to do. But at the same time, it was a great lesson. Oh, what a profound lesson. You don't do that. I think about what the Apostle Paul said, "The things you've heard from me, the same commit to faithful men who will be able to teach others also." So that's a relay. Paul to Timothy to faithful men to others also.
1: Right.
2: That's four generations. You pass the baton to the next one. And I thought about that so often. None of us as believers can step off the track. We have to continue to run. We have to run to win. We have to run to reach the prize.
1: That's right, friend. This series gets very practical, showing you what your main goal is as a Christian and how you can pursue that goal with endurance. So let's get to the lesson. Here's John to kick off his series titled Reaching for the Prize.
0: Let's open our Bibles now as we come to the study of God's Word to Philippians chapter 3. Philippians chapter 3. We're going to be looking at a great, great portion of Scripture. Verses 12 through 16, I am sure in many ways the most familiar portion in this whole epistle. Now, obviously, the heart of this passage is the very familiar 14th verse. I press on toward the goal for the prize of the upward call of God in Christ Jesus. The theme here, then, is pursuing the prize. The analogy is that of a runner who is running to win in order that he might gain the prize. The spiritual point here is the matter of pursuing the spiritual prize. If you will, Paul is talking about Christian effort toward growth. Now, he has just given his personal testimony of the experience of his own conversion from his viewpoint from verses 4 to 11. We have studied those passages there in some detail. You'll remember that he had lived as a Jew, and he recites his credentials in verses 5 and 6. Circumcised the eighth day of the nation Israel, the tribe of Benjamin, a Hebrew of Hebrews, as to the law, a Pharisee, as to zeal, a persecutor of the church, as to the righteousness which is in the law, found blameless. And as he lived as a God-fearing, law-abiding Jew, he had learned to put his trust in those achievements for his salvation. So he had this prophet column in which he assumed that all of these things made him right with God. Then on the Damascus Road, he was confronted with the living Christ. And he saw that all of those works and all of those achievements not only did not make him right with God, they hindered him from being right with God. And that he would have to abandon them all and receive Christ. And so in effect, in verses 4 through 11, he says, "When I saw the value of Christ, and when I saw that salvation was only in Christ, I took everything that once was gain and counted it loss. And I abandon it all for Christ." And so you had then in verses 4 through 11 an insight into the heart attitude of Paul at the time of his conversion, when he discounted all of those things once precious, put them all aside to embrace Christ. In verses 8 through 11 then, he began to recite what he gained in Christ. Verses 4 through 7, what was loss. Verses 8 through 11, what was gain. And what did he gain in Christ? The knowledge of Christ, the righteousness of Christ, the power of Christ, the fellowship of Christ, and the glory of Christ. Frankly, a quite amazing list of spiritual benedictions. Now, saying that I set all of this aside, received Christ, and in Christ I gained all of this, might lead someone to assume that Paul had reached spiritual perfection. It might lead someone to assume that the beginning for him was also the end, or that the start was also the finish, that having come to Christ, he was instantaneously made perfect. Nothing more to become, nothing more to seek, nothing more to pursue. He had arrived. It is also quite possible that the Judaizers, the Jewish teachers who were plaguing the Philippian church, were telling the Philippians that spiritual perfection was available if they would be circumcised and keep the law. It is also true that there were heretics floating around at that time who believed you could reach a certain level of knowledge in which you attained perfection. So to answer the Gnostics who thought they had reached that level, to answer the Judaizers who thought they had reached that level through circumcision and law-keeping, and to answer anybody else who might assume that because he had the knowledge, the righteousness, the power, the fellowship, and the glory of Christ, he was therefore perfect, he quickly, in verse 12, launches into a passage which is a total disclaimer of any spiritual perfection. That's his intent in this passage. He has not arrived. He is not perfect. He is still temptable. He is still the possessor of his unredeemed flesh. He is still a sinner. Thus, any thought of perfection must be set aside in favor of pursuing the perfection that every believer must recognize he doesn't have. That's the point. Peter understood it when Peter wrote in 2 Peter 3:18, "Grow in grace and in the knowledge of our Lord and Savior, Jesus Christ." He was saying the same thing Paul is saying here. There is a growing process. When you're saved, yes, you receive the knowledge of Christ. Yes, you receive the righteousness of Christ positionally imputed to your account. Yes, you receive the power of Christ in your life. Yes, you receive the fellowship of Christ in communion with Him. Yes, you receive the glory of Christ, but not in perfection. And so there must be growth. There must be the pursuit of the goal. There must be the running of the race. That's his point. The pressing toward the mark. You say, well, why? Why should I bother? I mean, if I'm already entitled to heaven and I already have these things guaranteed to me and promised to me, and I will someday enter into the fullness of them in the presence of God, why bother to grow? Well, in one sense, it's kind of a moot point. Because if you're a new creation in Jesus Christ, you will desire to grow. So it's not as if you're going to stand there and say, well, now that I'm a Christian, I think I'll have to debate whether I want to grow or not. Having been born into the family of God, you are born with a hunger, in fact, in many cases, an almost insatiable hunger. There is a built-in desire and drive and longing for growth. But apart from that, there are some very important reasons why you should grow, reasons why you should pursue the prize and run the race. First of all, it glorifies God. And that's what a Christian is supposed to do with his life, is bring glory to God. Secondly, it verifies regeneration. It makes demonstrable the fact that you are truly changed because you're in the progress of making it visible that your life is being changed. Thirdly, it adorns the truth. It lets you literally wear the truth of God so others can see it. Fourthly, it grants you assurance. When there is spiritual progress in your life, there is the sense that you belong to God because you can see His work and your calling and election becomes sure. Not only that, it preserves you from the sorrows and the tragedies of spiritual weakness, which are not enjoyable to any believer anytime. Furthermore, pursuing the prize, running the race, seeking the goal, protects the cause of Christ from reproach. Because when you live a godly life and you pursue the goal, your life is consistent with the character of Christ and the character He upholds in Scripture, and thus you're not a reproach to Him. Seventh, when you pursue the prize and run the race and grow spiritually, it produces joy and usefulness in your life, and thus you can minister capably to the church. And finally, it enhances your witness to the lost world. There are myriad reasons why then to run the race, pursuing the prize. So Paul, like a runner in a race, is doing just that. Now, let me add another footnote here. The Apostle Paul is trying to show the readers in Philippi that because he is a Christian does not mean he has attained perfection. But beyond that, I believe he is trying to teach all of us and all generations that perfection in this life is a goal, not an achievement. It is something you pursue but never reach. I think this attacks effectively the false doctrine of perfectionism, or as it was called, total sanctification, or complete sanctification. That is, that a believer in this life, on this earth, before death, can reach a place of spiritual, moral perfection. And, in fact, some have gone so far as to say it encompasses the eradication of the sin nature. That's perfectionism. It basically goes back to Pelagianism, to Arminianism, was crystallized in more modern times by John Wesley and became a very important part of Wesleyan tradition, Wesleyan theology. The Apostle Paul deals a devastating blow to this doctrine of perfectionism. Now, verse 12 launches his thought, "Not that I have already obtained it or have already become perfect, but I press on in order that I may lay hold of that for which also I was laid hold of by Christ Jesus." There is an instantaneous disclaimer. Paul is saying, I have knowledge in Christ, the righteousness, power, fellowship, glory of Christ. I have all the great benedictions that God can give in Christ, but I have not attained moral, spiritual perfection in my own life. That's the disclaimer. And then he goes on in verses 13 through 16 to talk about how we must pursue that. Now, the basic thrust of the passage then is a call to pursue the prize. It's a call to pursue the goal, the prize, which is spiritual perfection. We are to give our whole life to this. That's what he's saying in verse 14. I press toward that. The word press meaning I pursue, I chase it, I run after it. Now, in this passage, we have six principles for pursuing the prize, and I want to share them with you. Six necessary elements if we are to effectively pursue the prize. Number one, an awareness of the need to pursue a better condition. Please note, I didn't say a better position. Your position in Christ is fixed by God's grace through Christ, but your condition must be improved. You are not what you should be. You are not what you can be. You are not what you will be someday when you see the Lord. So there must be beginningly an awareness of the need to pursue a better condition. It all starts with a dissatisfaction. Please note verse 12. Not that I have already obtained it or have already become perfect. And that's where he starts, an awareness that he hasn't arrived. Paul the Apostle, 30 years after his conversion, is saying, I'm not what I ought to be. I'm not what I ought to be. I can stand here and echo that testimony after all the years of walking with the Lord and all the years of ministry. I am not what I ought to be. I haven't arrived. I'm not spiritually perfect. I'm not morally perfect. I haven't reached Christ-likeness. I have not reached God's perfect standard. I am not what I ought to be. I am still in process. There is still a pursuit in my life as there is in the life of every believer. And as F.B. Meyer said, self-dissatisfaction lies at the root of our noblest achievements. Whatever we achieve spiritually begins with dissatisfaction. I am not pleased with where I am in my spiritual life. I am not content with my spiritual condition. If you are content, you have reached a very dangerous point. It is a point at which you will find yourself insensitive to sin and defending yourself when you ought to be admitting your weakness and pursuing spiritual strength. So spiritual growth, this whole pursuing, starts with a recognition that you're not where you ought to be. It's a runner at the beginning of the race saying the whole idea is to get to the end of this thing. I'm not there. I've got to run this course. So Paul saw it right. He knew what he had in Christ, but he knew also that he wasn't perfect. So he says, notice the first two words in verse 12, not that. That's an instant disclaimer to correct any erroneous impression that may have come from his words when he recited everything he had in Christ. He says, not that I have already obtained it. The word here means to receive, to grasp, to seize, to acquire, to attain, to obtain. I don't have it, is what he's saying. I don't have it yet. What is it? Keep reading. Or have already become perfect. That's what it is. I haven't become perfect. I have not already, perfect passive with continuing present results, become perfect. Become complete, become morally, spiritually like Christ. He uses the word already twice. And he's emphasizing that now, that's what already means, now I haven't attained it. I haven't attained it yet. It's still future. I'm not yet perfect. You say, Paul, but you have the knowledge of Christ. Yes, but 1 Corinthians 13, he says, now we know in what? In part. Then someday shall we be known as we are known. But Paul, don't you have the complete righteousness of Christ? Yes, put to my account I do, because I put my faith in Christ. But practically, 2 Corinthians 7:1, let us cleanse ourselves from all filthiness of the flesh, perfecting holiness in the fear of God. And he includes himself with the sinful Corinthians as one who needs to perfect his flesh. Yes, he had righteousness, but not perfect practical outworking of that. You say, but Paul, don't you have the perfect power of Christ? Yes, I have the power of Christ, but I don't have it so perfectly in my life that I never sin and never fail. And that's why God, 2 Corinthians 12, has put a thorn in my flesh and allowed me to be debilitated to keep my ego in check. Because if I didn't have this, my ego would run away with me because of my many revelations. So I do not yet know in my flesh how to perfectly work with the power of Christ. Well, Paul, don't you have the fellowship of Christ? Yes, but it isn't a perfect fellowship. I don't even know how to pray as I ought to pray. So the Spirit has to make intercession for me with groanings which cannot be uttered because of my ignorance. So how can my fellowship be perfect if I can't understand the things that the Lord understands? But Paul, don't you have the glory of Christ? Yes, in me is the indwelling Spirit, but I am waiting, verse 20 of Philippians 3, I am waiting for a Savior, the Lord Jesus Christ, who will transform the body of our humble state into conformity with the body of His glory. I haven't yet attained that full glory. That's yet to come. So he says, look, I have all these things, but not in perfection in my own life. I must grow. I must pursue the prize. Beloved, that's where it starts, with an awareness that you're not there. An awareness that you haven't arrived. That you've got a lot to learn and a lot to perfect in your life and a lot to yield over to the power of the Spirit of God and a lot more to know than you already know. And if you have gotten to the place where you feel satisfied, that's a very dangerous place to be. Very dangerous. If you've had enough prayer and enough church and enough teaching of the Word of God and enough of the Bible and enough of Christian fellowship to satisfy you, you are in a very dangerous condition. For if not theological perfectionism, you have arrived at a sort of pragmatic perfectionism where you're as perfect as you care to be, and that assumes that you're as perfect as God cares you to be, when the truth is, if you're not pursuing the prize with all your might, you're misjudging your present condition. Awareness of the need to pursue a better condition is where all spiritual progress starts. You start out of blessed discontent, blessed dissatisfaction, a recognition you're not what you ought to be. Number two principle. If you are going to pursue the prize effectively, you must give maximum effort to pursue that better condition. First, to know you need it. Secondly, to pursue it. There must be maximum effort to pursue that better condition. Look at verse 12 again. So he says, I press on in order that I may lay hold of that for which also I was laid hold of by Christ Jesus. I press on, dioko, I run, I follow after, I pursue, I chase. It's used of a sprinter, and the word means aggressive, energetic endeavor. He says, I'm running after this thing with all my might. There's no quietism here. There's no crucify yourself, let go, and let God kind of theology here. This is the straining of every spiritual muscle. This is running to win, 1 Corinthians 9. This is pursuing the prize with all your might. This is fighting the good fight, 1 Timothy 6:12, 2 Timothy 4:7. This is running the race to win, Hebrews 12:1 and 2, laying aside every weight and the sin that does so easily beset us, and looking unto Jesus, the author and finisher of our faith, who is the one before us. Paul's saying, I run, I pursue, I chase, I haven't arrived. Maximum effort. And beloved, that's what it takes. It takes maximum effort, using the means of grace provided to you by God to pursue spiritual perfection. You say, well, what's he after? Now follow. Marvelous. Verse 12. I am pursuing in order that I may lay hold of. Now, oh, he's after a prize. He's after something specific. That's right. He wants to get a hold of something. The verb means to seize or grasp. I'm after something. What are you running after, Paul? Well, here it is. I'm after that for which also I was laid hold of by Christ Jesus. Now, that is a fascinating statement. You see what he's saying? He's saying, I'm pursuing the prize, so that I may lay hold of that for which I was laid hold of by Christ Jesus. What do you mean by that, Paul? I mean that I'm pursuing the very thing that was the reason Christ pursued me. Did you get that? In other words, my goal in life is consistent with Christ's goal for my salvation. He saved me for a purpose. That purpose of his in saving me has become my purpose in my spiritual progress. You see? That's a very, very significant truth. The reason Christ redeemed me has become the goal of my life. My will is now his will. I want for me what he wanted for me and saved me to accomplish. You say, what was it? What is it? Look at Romans 8. Romans chapter 8, verse 28. And we know that God causes all things to work together for good to those who love God, to those who are called according to his purpose. Talking about Christians. Now, follow this. For whom he foreknew or chose, that's all believers, he also predestined to become conformed to the image of whom? His son. Now, why were you saved? Why did God choose you and then save you? In order to make you like what? His son, what's the goal of your Christian life then? It's the same thing for which you were saved. He saved you to make you like his son, and that purpose for which he saves you becomes the purpose for which you live. You see? That's what we're all about. We're all in a lifelong pursuit of Christ-likeness. And you may think that you have arrived at some point of spiritual perfection, but I think if you put yourself against Christ, you're going to be a little more realistic. Christ-likeness is the goal. Christ-likeness is the issue here. And it is that for which we were redeemed, that we might be made like his son. That's the point. Beloved, is that a marvelous truth? In fact, in 2 Thessalonians 2:14, it says we've been saved in order to gain the glory of our Lord Jesus Christ. What a statement. So Paul says, look, I make a maximum effort. I am pursuing with all my might that very thing for which Christ pursued me. Why did Christ pursue Paul, slam him into the dirt on the Damascus Road and redeem him in order to make him like Christ? He says, that goal of Christ has become my goal. My goal. Is that a worthy goal, would you say? Does it require a life's commitment? Is it worthy of that? Of course. Of course. So he says, I run to win. I run with all my might. I pursue hard after this goal for which I was saved. What is necessary then in pursuing the prize? Number one is the awareness that there is a better condition. Number two is the maximum effort required in moving toward that better condition. It demands all of me, all I have to give.
1: You're listening to Grace to You, the Bible teaching ministry of John MacArthur. Today, John showed you how to strive for Christ-likeness and avoid anything that could keep you from reaching for the prize. That's the title of John's study, Reaching for the Prize. 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
1: I heard a story years ago about a man who was carrying a heavy load of grain down a country road, and another man had a wagon being pulled by a horse, and he saw this man carrying this heavy load of grain, the sack of grain, maybe weighed 50 or more pounds, and he said, "Mister, you need a ride. Get up here with me, and I'll take you." And so the man got up in the wagon with the man that had the horse, and they're going down the road, and the man driving the wagon looked over there, and the man still had the load of grain on his shoulder. He said, "Man, put that down and relax." He said, "Oh no, it's enough to ask you to carry me without having you carry this also." Have you ever done that to the Lord? You say, "Well, Lord, I'll let you save me, but I'll carry my own burdens." Friend, if He can save you from hell, I mean, if you can trust Him for that, don't you think you could cast your burden upon the Lord? I mean, can't you turn that over to Him? You might as well. Why are you going to carry it when the Bible says, cast your burden upon the Lord?
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0: How much effort is it going to take for me to make it to heaven? I don't want you to miss this point because this is really an important point. Very, very important. Big capital I. What can I do? How can I earn my way to heaven? How can I pay for my eternal life? How can I atone for my sins that I know that are burning inside of me? How can I have the key or the formula or the secret to going to heaven?
1: 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It's all part of Dr. Michael Youssef's life-changing series, Encountering Christ. 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
0: We live in a time when we have lots of choices in life. We really do. Choices that most people around the world will never have. Choices that our grandparents wouldn't even be able to dream of. Choices. We got all sorts of choices in life. But sometimes having too many choices can work against us. Having too many choices at times can paralyze us. In fact, having too many choices, it causes confusion in the mind of some. Having too many choices can confound us. And I know for a fact that to some, choices perplex them. It's like the horse who died between two bales of hay because he couldn't decide which one to eat first. The Bible actually, from the very beginning, gives us two choices. But these two choices always come with a clear warning of the consequence of each choice. When God gave Adam and Eve a choice in the Garden of Eden, He said to them, "You can eat from all of these trees. This one you must not touch. But the moment you eat from it, you will spiritually die." And we all know what the consequences were. And we are the inheritors of the wrong choice, because we all inherited their DNA of wanting to choose the wrong way. In his farewell speech, Moses was speaking to the people of God. They're getting ready to get into the promised land. And he says to them, he said, "Be sure to choose the right way. If you obey the Lord your God, you will be blessed." In fact, through Moses, God was appealing to his people, and he is appealing to everyone in every generation ever since. "I set before you a blessing and a curse. What will you choose? Which one will you choose? Please choose wisely." God is standing with open arms as represented in the stretched arms on that cross, saying, "I welcome you. Choose the right way." And today we are introduced to a young man in Matthew 19. He's really, in many ways, an extraordinary young man. He was not your average person. He was an unusual person. And when he comes to Jesus, asking him, what must he do to inherit heaven, to make it to heaven, to inherit eternal life, Jesus gives him a choice. Sadly, in verse 22 of Matthew 9, we see that he makes the wrong choice, and that is why the Bible said he went away sad. He went away sorrowful. He made the wrong choice, and he knew it. He knew it. That is why he was so depressed when he left the presence of Jesus. The Bible tells us this man was rich. It tells us that this man was a religious man. He was a moral man. You say, what else do you want? But he was a dissatisfied man. He was an empty man on the inside. He was a restless man with all of the issues of life, the important things of life, all of the significant things in life. All of his religious rituals did not give him the peace of mind. All of his wealth and his material possessions did not assure him of the forgiveness of his sins. All of his knowledge did not relieve the burning, guilty conscience. All of his efforts could not assure him that if he closes his eyes in death, that he will be in heaven with Jesus. And so he comes to Jesus and says, I want to put it in my own language, okay? This is a Yusuf translation. How can I be assured that when I close my eyes in death, I will have eternity in heaven? Beloved, listen to me. This is a fact. Most people who do not know God, when the dust is settled and they're all alone, not out there partying and giving the impression that they're having a good time, but all alone. When the smoke clears and they really look into the mirror of life, when they allow the voice of their conscience to speak to them, they know deep, deep down that they are living in rebellion against the Holy God. They know it. I knew it when I was in rebellion against my family, a rebellion against my parents, a rebellion against God. I knew it when I was all alone. I knew it. Deep down, there is a burning, guilty conscience. Why? Because they do not have peace with God. They do not have peace within. And they know it. When they put away all of the rhetorics and you put away all of the politics and you put away all of the debating and the fighting and you put away all of the arguments and all of the heated discussions, they don't have peace within. And that's why Jesus made it very clear to this young rich ruler, this religious man, that there's only one way that he's going to make it to heaven. There's only one way to have peace with God. There's only one way to have a peace of mind here and now and for eternity. There's only one way. You see, the young man's question is really the question that millions of people around the world are asking. How much effort is it going to take for me to make it to heaven? How much money is it going to cost me? How many religious activities am I supposed to practice on a daily basis or a weekly basis or a monthly basis? What formula in life should I implement? What obligation do I need to fulfill so I can make it to heaven, so I can be assured of heaven here and now? I don't want you to miss this point because this is really an important one. Very, very important. There's an overriding thought in that question. Big capital I. What must I do? What can I do? How can I earn eternal life? How can I earn my way to heaven? How can I pay for my eternal life? How can I atone for my sins that I know that are burning inside of me? How can I have the key or the formula or the secret to going to heaven? You know, in our society, we are bombarded about the secret to happiness and the key to this and the formula to the other thing. I've been watching through the years of how a clever guy who would say, you know, come to my seminar, pay $100, and I'll show you how to be rich. And wham, 1,000 people sign up, just like that. And the only one who gets rich is the speaker. Now, beloved, the truth is much simpler than you think. No secrets, no quick fixes, no formulas, no keys, no. The truth is very simple. It really is. But there's something here I want you to notice. Listen, if you don't see Jesus' sense of humor in the gospel accounts, you're not reading it right. I'll help you. There are a lot of funny things that Jesus said, and most people just kind of skim. Remember when talking about, keep the commandments. Really? I kept them all. Really? That's interesting. And nobody could keep the commandments all the time. All of them, all the time, except Jesus. That is why he is the Savior. He's the only one who could save us, because he's the only one who was perfect. He's the one who lived the perfect sinless life. But this man said, hey, I learned those things since I was, I've been keeping those things all my life, really. Now, here's a dialogue that I want to put it again in my own language. I want to show you the sense of humor here. Jesus to the young man. You're telling me that you really kept all of the Ten Commandments since you were a boy? That's right. I did. Exactly. Kept them all. Right. Let's see. What about the first commandment? How does this go again? Oh, you shall have no other God before me. Did you get that one? Yes, sir. Got it. Let me ask you. Is your wealth a God to you? Is your money your master or your slave? Are you owning your possessions or do your possessions own you? I think at that point the guy probably was scratching his head. And, money's not my God. It's not really my God. And Jesus said, great. We're really making great strides here. Okay, if you want to follow me and trust in me, here's what I'm going to tell you. Give it all away. Huh? Say that again. Just give it all away. Come and hang out with me. I'll provide for you. Oh, no. That's not what I meant by keeping the Ten Commandments. You don't understand, Jesus. What about the tenth commandment? Are you coveting even your own stuff? Are you completely trusting in my provision? If you trust in God, don't you just give it all away and come and follow me? Trust in my provision. Now, wait a minute, Jesus. Wait a minute. There's a limit to what I meant by keeping. I've kept all the commandments. I'm sure if the discussion was even stretched further, Jesus would not have been bothered. But the fact this guy really did not keep the commandment he thought he did. You know what he wanted him to do? He just wanted him to acknowledge it. Okay? Just acknowledge that you did not keep them. That's all he wants us to do. That's all he wanted him to do. And this man said, I'm acknowledging nothing. I'm admitting nothing. I'm repenting of nothing. I am not confessing that. Beloved, let me ask you, where do you place your faith? Where do you place your trust? Where is your confidence? Is it in your net worth? Is it in your portfolio? Is it in your religious observance and how meticulously you're keeping those religious observance? Is it in your own success? Is it in your own goodness? I am good in my own way. Trusting in these things will only do one thing, and that's going to buttress your pride. That's what it's going to do. Trusting in anything except the Lord Jesus Christ's death and resurrection to take you to heaven is only going to strengthen your pride. And pride will always keep you from heaven. Pride will always keep you from heaven. Because an authentic ticket to heaven must be stamped by the blood of Jesus Christ that was shed on Calvary. What does it mean? It means to acknowledge your sin. All he wanted to do is acknowledge the fact that he really did not keep those commandments anyway. That he's a sinner. He wanted him to humble himself before him. He wants him to come and admit his desperate need for a Savior. And that only Jesus Christ can take him to heaven. It means that you don't look at anything as your hope in which you place your trust. Not your degrees. Not your intellect. Not your achievements. All of that be considered trash in comparison to receiving eternal life. Pride will keep you from heaven. But humility will give you heaven on earth and heaven for eternity. I was thinking about pride. And I thought of this true story that I read a number of years ago. True story of this young, athletic, good-looking young student at Oxford University in England. One day showed up in the hospital with severe pain in his knee. And so the doctors immediately started working, doing all the tests. And finally they came with the news that they must amputate his leg below the knee if his life is to be saved. To their utter horror, this young man refused. He wouldn't let him amputate. They pleaded with him. They pleaded with his family. They asked again and again, it's the only way that we can save your life. And the young man said, you will not amputate my leg. And sure enough, 6 months later he died. And the doctors, particularly the surgeon who was really took personal, he was devastated, and he went to his bereaved mother after the funeral, and he said, please explain to me, why did he refuse to let us amputate, which most certainly would have saved his life? The broken-hearted mother responded this way. He was so proud of his looks and his athletic ability and his fame that he said he would rather die than his leg be amputated. My beloved friends, listen to me. When Jesus tested this rich young ruler, his pride was in his wealth. And when Jesus gave this young, rich young ruler a choice, he wanted him to choose correctly, but he didn't. Why? Because wealth created in him a sense of self-satisfaction. His wealth created in him a sense of invincibility. His wealth created in him a sense of security. His wealth created in him a sense of God's favor toward him. Some of you probably sitting here and said, Michael, you're not talking to me. I don't have two pennies to rub together. Fine. Then what is it that is keeping you from coming to Christ? What is it that is keeping you from humbling yourself in repentance and receiving his forgiveness and the gift of eternal life? What is keeping you from confessing your inability to save yourself? What's keeping you from repenting of your sins? What is keeping you from acknowledging that only Jesus can give you eternal life? What is it? Is it the pride of intellect? Is it the pride of ideas and philosophy? Is it the pride of your own ability? Is it the pride of your accomplishment? To me, as a young man, it was the pride of rebelling against my parents. I did not want to do what they want me to do. And that kept me in misery. In this man's case, his wealth was his problem. That really was the thing, that was the barrier, that was the wall that was keeping him from coming to Christ. But in your case, it could be 10 other things, 10 different things. You know what they are. You know what they are. Deep down, you know what your idol is. You know what's keeping you from coming to him. Let me give you an example from the scripture. Abraham, by our standard, would have been, in this day, wealthier than Warren Buffett. He's a billionaire, by their standards. But you know, in the scripture, never once do you see God saying to Abraham, give up your wealth, give up your wealth. Not once. Not one time. That was not the source of his pride. But what was the source of his pride? Isaac. Isaac was. And so what God says to Abraham, take all your money, give it away like he did with this. No. Take Isaac, the one whom you love. Oh, God. I still don't understand that, okay? I know it was a practice back then in the early days, 2,000 years before Christ. And so Abraham goes up, builds the altar on Mount Moriah. He's saying, I give you the source of my pride. Nothing is going to come between you and me, Lord. Even the dearest and the nearest. What is God doing? What's God doing here? He was testing Abraham. He was testing him. He was asking him to give the very source of his pride. Had this young man probably said to Jesus, probably, okay, Lord, you're right. I know this is the thing that's standing between us. I'm going to give it all up and I'm going to come and follow you. Most likely Jesus would have said, no, that's enough. The fact that you said it, it's okay. That's all I want to hear. That's all I want to hear. And now I'm speculating. Because when Abraham took Isaac, put him on the altar, you know what God said? Don't you touch that boy. Why? See, Abraham passed the test. In fact, later on in the New Testament, the book of Hebrews, it tells us that Abraham had such faith in God that even if Isaac died, he was going to have the first resurrection ever in history. God doesn't want anything from you. He has given you everything that you have. Whether you know it or not, and whether you acknowledge it or not, everything you have He's given to you. So what is the problem? The problem is this. God wants you to come to Him His way. God wants you to come to Him on His own terms, not on yours. I told you the truth is very simple. It really is. There is no secret to that and a key to this and formula or tricks. No. You see, whatever it is that's standing between you and salvation and eternal life, you must be willing to put it on the altar. Place it there. And say, Lord Jesus, I receive you into my life. Not that I'm going to add you to my life with all the junk that I've got, but they're going to be number one now. See, Jesus knows what idol you have in your life. Whatever it is that's keeping you from Him. He knows what it is. And I have a fairly good idea that you know too. To some, it may be wealth. To others, could be a relationship. To others, could be a lifestyle. To others, maybe pride. I'm not going to do what God wants me to do. Could be self. They want to please self, not God. The ultimate question is, are you willing to surrender it and completely trust Jesus as the only one who can save you?
1: Think about it. Dig deep. Is there something or someone holding you back from having a personal encounter with Jesus? You're invited to talk about it with one of Leading the Way's pastors or counselors. 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
1: Galatians chapter 1. Well, I'm with you when it comes to getting excited about this book. I feel like the psalmist in Psalm 45 verse 1 said, "My heart is overflowing with a good theme." And the theme that the book of Galatians is all about is the theme of God's grace and God's unmerited, undeserved favor and the liberty, the freedom that we have because of that grace. So it is a great theme, although Paul's tone, as you will see, is not like a lot of his other books. You know, when you open a letter, you can tell pretty quickly if it's going to be a friendly letter or if it's going to be a little more rigid of a letter or it's going to even be a angry letter. And the tone in Galatians is different than the tone in Ephesians or Philippians or Thessalonians. Paul puts his war paint on in this book. He puts his boxing gloves on. He is unhappy with a situation going on in the churches in Galatia. And because of that, he begins his letter differently. So all of his letters begin with a salutation, but typically when Paul writes a letter, he writes words of commendation. Like, "You guys are awesome, and you know, may God open your heart because you like the Thessalonians, the word of God has sounded forth all over the place. Everybody's heard of it." He always has some word of commendation. There is no word of commendation to the Galatians, though he loves them, hence his letter to them. But it is more of a polemic. It is more of a defense. It is more of an attack on those who have attacked him in the church of Galatia, those who are attacking this beautiful gospel of God's grace. And so the book of Galatians will rectify that. Just to show you some of the language getting started, I know we're supposed to be starting Galatians 1, and therefore I'm going to take you to Galatians 2. In verse 4, notice, "But this occurred because of false brethren, secretly brought in, who came in by stealth to spy out our liberty in which we have in Christ Jesus, that they might bring us into bondage." That's what he's worried about. Somebody's doing something that's bothering Paul because it is bringing bondage to the church of Galatia. If you go over to chapter 4 and verse 3, "Even so, we, when we were children, were in bondage under the elements of this world. But when the fullness of the time had come, God sent forth his son, born of a woman, born under the law, to redeem those who were under the law, that we might receive adoption as sons." Verse 9. "Now, after you have known God, or rather are known by him, how is it that you turn again to the weak and beggarly elements to which you desire again to be in bondage?" What is happening here? There were a group of people in the early church. We've run into them before, and we run into them now again. They were called Judaizers. Ever heard that term? Judaizers. Judaizers was a term to describe Jewish people who had become Christians, but believed that the only way to be saved as a Christian was to become a Jew first. And so they were bringing people back to the law of Moses, back to the rituals, back to the ceremonies, to keep the law of Moses, because after all, the covenants that God made all throughout history have been with whom? The Jews, with Israel, the chosen people. So now you have the gospel going to non-Jewish areas, Gentile areas, people believing in Jesus as the Messiah, not just the Jewish Messiah, their Savior. And that caused some of these Jewish Christians to go, now, wait a minute, hold your horses, back up, not so fast. They need to do something first before they just live in grace. This was a problem early on in the book of Acts in chapter 15. Men from Judea went up to Antioch and said, unless you are circumcised and keep the law of Moses, you cannot be saved. Well, this was bothersome to Paul and Barnabas and Peter in Jerusalem. They all convened a council in Acts chapter 15 to settle the issue. Well, the issue was never really settled. It was settled in Paul's mind. It was settled in Peter's mind. It's settled in Scripture. But it wasn't settled in the minds of some who seemed to be following Paul wherever he would go and bring his message of the gospel, and would come in after Paul to bring people on their side, to say, to talk smack about Paul, to say, you know, Paul is unreliable and he's really not an apostle like you think, you know, an apostle should be. We are the apostles from Jerusalem. We represent the church in Jerusalem and we represent Judaism. And they were trying to undo much of what Paul had done in giving the gospel of grace to the Gentiles. So they became a problem. They became a thorn in Paul's side because they were bringing people back into bondage. Basically, the Judaizers, as Paul saw them, they were parasites. Because instead of going out on their own and starting churches, being a church planter, which is very difficult to do, to go into an area, to get a job, to share the gospel, to put up with all the flack you get, to establish a local church, etc. Instead of doing that, they just were looking to see where Paul went. And then when Paul left, would go to that group and worm their way into the group that Paul started. So they weren't winning people to Christ. Rather, they are weaning people from Christ, saying Jesus, as Paul preached, faith in Jesus, as Paul preached, is a good start, but it's only a start. You need more. You need to add something to that. You need to add circumcision. You need to add keeping the law of Moses. They were taking people back. And I find this to be a trend even to this day. Some Christians get so excited about Hebraisms and Old Testament theology and some of the Jewish rites and rituals, the Passover, and I don't celebrate Easter, I celebrate Pesach, and they will try to get so original they become legalistic, and they complicate things instead of just making it simple. And so that was going on, and it raised Paul's ire, and he wrote this book. Paul wrote this book, we believe, on his third missionary journey. He had gone to Galatia on his first journey. I'll talk about that in a moment. He went there again on his second journey. On his third journey, he heard, you know, things aren't going as well as you'd like, Paul, in Galatia. So he wrote this letter. We don't exactly know where from. Some think he wrote it from Corinth. I believe he wrote it for the 2 to 3 years that he was living in Ephesus and teaching there. That was sort of a headquarters for him for a few years. He heard what was going on to his west over in Galatia. And so he writes this letter. Now, the letter of Galatians has been called the Christian's Declaration of Independence. And I like that. Paul's magnum opus was the book of Romans, but close to that is the book of Galatians, and it really is in a shortened form, our Declaration of Independence, more so even than Romans. It's all about freedom. It's all about liberty. It's all about being set free simply by God's favor, by God's grace. Martin Luther loved this book. He loved the book of Romans too, but he loved Galatians. In fact, I brought with me, I just wanted to do this a little show and tell tonight. I brought with me my copy of Martin Luther's commentary on Galatians. It's over 500 pages. Now, I brought this book because it's special in my library. This book itself, it was written by Paul in the, It was written by Martin Luther in the 1500s, but this is published not in German, but in English. This book was published in 1749. So I'm holding a book that's older than America. This book was published over in Edinburgh, Scotland, before America became a nation. So it's fun just to go through these pages, and I have been going through it this week, just reading some of the things Luther wrote about it. And one of the first things he says in his opening remarks is, "I can't believe I've had this much to say about this book." That's how he kind of begins it. And he said, "But the book shows that I obviously had a lot to say about this book." But he loved it. He said about the book of Galatians, "It is my Catherine. It is my Catherine." If you know a little bit of history, Catherine von Braun was his wife. And so he said, "It's my Katie. It's my wife. I feel like I'm married to it. I'm wed to it. I love it that much." And on a spiritual plane, you get his drift, because it so resonated with Martin Luther's fight against the papacy. And the works and the laboriousness from which he had come. So just a fun little an aside to show you how much Martin Luther loved this book.
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1: Now, the emphasis of the book of Galatians is, in a word, justification by faith. Justification by faith. We've talked about that. We've described that on a number of occasions. But this comes through loud and clear that we are made right with God, just before God, simply by believing in Jesus. You don't add anything to it. The moment you do, it's not the gospel. People say, "Yeah, but what about works?" We'll get to that. We'll get to that in the book of James, which we're going to start in a few weeks on a weekend. And James takes the Christian life from a different perspective, that if it's true faith, if you are truly justified by faith, you will produce works. But here, Paul's emphasis, because of the Judaizers, is justification by faith. And you can see that by words that are repeated in the book of Galatians. The word law appears 32 times in this book. The word faith appears 21 times. So you have the law versus faith, and he is comparing the two on a personal level, on a doctrinal level, and on an applicational level. A word about Galatia, because it begins by saying, "Paul, an apostle, not from men, nor through man, but through Jesus Christ and God the Father, who raised him from the dead, and all their brethren who are with me, to the churches of Galatia." Galatians is a little bit different than some of the other letters Paul wrote, because when Paul wrote the other letters, he was writing to one city. Ephesus was a city. The book of Ephesians was written to those who lived in that city. Colossians was written to those who lived in the city of Colossae. Thessalonians were those who lived in Thessalonica. Not so Galatia. Galatia wasn't a city. Galatia was a province, an area, like a state. An area that had several cities, and when Paul went there on his first missionary journey, he established churches in several Galatian cities. First of all, Antioch of Pisidia. There's two Antiochs, Antioch of Pisidia, Iconium, Lystra, Derbe. These are all towns in southern Galatia. Galatia literally means land of the Gauls. Hence the term Galatia, the land where the Gauls live, G-A-U-L. A Gaul were people originally from France who moved to this area of Asia Minor, and it became known as their land, their country, the land where the Gauls moved and settled. Most of the ethnic Gauls were up north. Most of the people who resided in the region from different backgrounds lived in the southern cities, where Paul is

God's lavish goodness. Here's the way to think of grace. Think of it as an acronym, G-R-A-C-E, God's riches at Christ's expense. That is what grace is. God deals with you lavishly because of the expense that Jesus paid on the cross for you. Because of what Jesus did on the cross for you, that is enough for God to treat you as though you were flawless, as though you were without sin. He justifies you just as if I had never sinned. Justified. So God's riches at Christ's expense, grace, is the great theme of this book. Paul, let's begin again, an apostle. What's an apostle? How many are there? Well, there are 12. In a technical sense, in a primary sense, Paul, of course, wasn't one of the original 12. Even when Judas died and defected and then killed himself, they had to replace him. They didn't replace him with Paul. Paul wasn't even in the picture. They replaced him with Matthias in the book of Acts. And that's because there were certain qualifications to be one of the original apostles. You had to be with Jesus in his earthly ministry. You had to have been a witness of his resurrection. By the way, Paul qualified for that. You had to have certain signs that accompany an apostle. Paul qualified for that. But there were other people besides the 12 who were called apostles in the New Testament. So I just want you to, in your mind, divide doctrinally the original 12 apostles versus an apostolic calling not of the original 12. What do I mean by apostolic calling? What I mean is the word apostle simply means sent out or sent on a mission. So all of y'all, in that sense, all y'all are apostles. You're sent out. You're commissioned by God. So, for example, Barnabas is called an apostle in the New Testament. Timothy is called an apostle in the New Testament. Silvanus is called an apostle. Andronicus, Junia are all called apostles in the New Testament in a secondary sense. Paul, an apostle, not from men nor through man, but through Jesus Christ and God the Father who raised him from the dead. You know how Paul got saved. He was Saul of Tarsus, who had a very interesting meeting on the road to Damascus. He was going there to, he was part of the Jewish cancel culture. He was canceling all Christians. He was arresting them, throwing them into prison, even threatening them with death. An interesting thing happened to him on the way to Damascus. He got saved. He was called by Jesus because Jesus appeared to him in the Damascus road. He didn't receive it from men. It wasn't through man. It was a direct calling because of a direct revelation of Jesus Christ to him. There are some groups, some denominations, some segments of Christianity and even Christendom, those who are, I would consider, outside Christianity but are part of Christendom, who make a big deal about what they call apostolic succession. The Catholic Church is one of those groups. You know, we can trace our lineage from this pope to that pope to that pope, had his hands laid on him all the way back to Peter. The Mormon Church will do the same. They have 12 apostles and they have an apostolic succession. The Eastern Orthodox Church, apostolic succession. Paul comes on the scene and says, I'm not part of that. It wasn't that I got my hands laid on me by Peter. In fact, he just said, yeah, I met with Peter. I was just with him a couple weeks, but that's it. Wasn't a big deal. What was a big deal, bigger than Peter, bigger than a pope, bigger than the Orthodox Church, is Jesus Christ personally commissioned him. We often get the question, well, what gives you the authority? Who is it that grants you the authority?

0: authority as a pastor, as a church, as a leader? It's a good question. It's a fair question. It's a question they asked John the Baptist. Was he baptizing down by the Jordan River, at the Jordan River? Who gave you the authority? Where'd you get it? They asked Jesus Christ the same question. They asked Paul the same question. And evidently the Judaizers were saying he doesn't have any real authority like we do. We're part of the original gang, the covenant people of the Jewish race in Jerusalem. So they made a big deal out of it. Paul said, bigger than getting ordained by man, I've been commissioned and ordained by God. By the way, we have an ordination service here at this church. We take young men in the ministry. We train them up. We license them, and eventually we ordain them. But we never see ordination as we are the ones commissioning them or we are the ones ordaining them. We are simply recognizing that God has ordained that individual. It's more of a ratification. We can't call or equip anybody in ministry. We can come alongside and augment what God has given in terms of a gift, but we can never provide what God hasn't naturally, supernaturally provided. But when he does naturally, supernaturally provide in a person's life, we can look at a person, recognize it, and say, yeah, we ratify that. We'll give you an ordination certificate, which is saying we agree that God has his hand on your life. But that's all we can do. It has to come from God. And with Paul, it did. It came directly as a direct revelation through Christ and God the Father who raised him from the dead. Boy, I better put my foot on the gas. And all the brethren who are with me, we don't know who those brethren are. Could have been Luke, could have been Tychicus, could have been a number of people. To the churches, plural, of Galatia. Remember, Paul started preaching the gospel and churches were formed in Antioch of Pisidia, Iconium, Lystra, Derbe. Great work of God had been established on Paul's first missionary journey. Grace to you. Paul begins his letters typically like this. Grace to you and peace from God.
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1: 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It may seem logical that the more you focus on a problem, the closer you'll get to a solution. But today, Dr. Evans explains that sometimes your focus is the problem. Let's join him as he talks about how having the right perspective empowers us to overcome challenges.
0: To understand the key to being an overcomer in whatever needs to be overcome in our lives, you have to, watch this, begin to look at Jesus differently. In Colossians chapter 2, verse 15, it says that when Jesus died, he disarmed the rulers of this present age. I disarmed them. So the reason why the devil can defeat us is because he can deceive us into thinking their bullet's still in the gun. But what Jesus did on the cross, the scripture says, is he disarmed them. He took away the authority. So now you're beaten by deception that feels like reality, looks like reality, seems like reality. That's why the scripture says in Romans 8:37, you are more than conquerors in him who loved us and gave himself for us. That's why John 16:33 says, in me, you're going to have peace because I have already overcome the world. He speaks in these superlatives because it is your connecting with this risen Christ. Romans 5:10, after he says, God demonstrated his love toward us, that while we were sinners, Christ died for us. In verse 8, he comes to verse 10 and he says, and we are saved or delivered by his life. Look at chapter 12 of Revelation, verse 11. And they overcame him. Here's our word. Because of the blood of the Lamb, because of the word of their testimony, and they did not love their life even when faced with death. At one verse will shift how you relate to Jesus. When you shift how you relate to Jesus, he shifts how he relates to you. Because now you're relating to him as he is, not as you want him to be. Because a lot of folk come to church worshiping a Jesus as they want him to be, not as he declares himself to be. When they properly identified with Christ, they prevailed. God places victory in your reach, not in your hand. Big difference. Overcoming is in your reach. You can get it, but it's not in your hand. See, what a lot of folk come to church and they want God to drop victory in their hand. He puts it within your reach because he needs to see you exercise faith to get it in your hand. He says they prevailed, overcame, because of their identification with the cross, with the confession, and with the commitment. What does that mean? It means that they begin by the blood, he says, to understand that the cross 2,000 years ago was relevant right now. That's why when Paul described his identity in Galatians 2:20, he said, I am right now crucified with Christ. Nevertheless, I live. Yet not I, it's Christ who lives in me. And the life which I now live, I live by faith in the Son of God who loved me and gave himself for me. He says, if you want to look at my life now, I am controlled by the cross. That is, I am controlled by the work that Jesus Christ did 2,000 years ago that affects my decision making in the present. It is my current point of reference. In other words, the reality of what Jesus accomplished on the cross, which was why he said when he got up from the dead, Matthew 28, 19, all authority has been given to me in heaven and on earth. Translation, I'm in charge now. I'm in charge now. I haven't come to take sides. I come to take over. I'm in charge now. I call the shots. But he says the cross is my point of reference. Who died, why he died, and the victory that he accomplished, I'm going to transfer to today. He says, secondly, they overcame him by the word of their testimony. Ooh, watch this now. Stay with me. You will not overcome whatever you're needing to overcome if you are a secret agent Christian. So let's get that straight. If you're an undecided voter, you're not going to be an overcomer. Okay? If you're a spiritual CIA representative, if you're a covert operative, forget overcoming. Because Jesus Christ, with fire in his eyes, is not trying to help folk to overcome who are embarrassed to be associated with him. He says, you deny me before men, I will deny you before my Father. Matthew 10. You confess me before men, I will confess you before my Father. If you don't want to be associated with me in public, you just want this private meeting with the saints on Sunday, but you don't want other folk to know that you are a follower of Jesus Christ, which was the point of your baptism when you went public to say, I am publicly proclaiming my identification with Jesus Christ. Don't be calling on me for overcoming in your life when you don't want to be associated with me. The word of their testimony. Let me say it another way. Trying to camouflage it by talking about I believe in God won't cut it. Okay? Using God's name won't cut it. God has placed everything in the hand of his Son. At the name of Jesus, every knee will bow, every tongue will confess that Jesus is Lord to the glory of the Father. So the Father is glorified when Jesus is the superstar. Folk running around here talking about who they voting for. I'm voting for them. I'm voting for them. I don't like them. Everybody, they got stuff on their car, stuff in their lawn, you know. And we voting. But people will talk about it at work. They'll talk about it at play. They'll talk about it at sports. We got folk going public protesting. Everybody declaring what they believe in, who they believe in, even if they're not worth believing in it, because they're making their declaration. And you're going to tell me he was wounded for your transgressions, bruised for your iniquities. The chastisement of your peace was on his shoulders. By his stripes, you are healed, and you can't identify with the risen Christ. He said, it's by the word of your testimony. Oh, and then he hits us with a zinger. Because he says, number three, and they did not love their life even when faced with death. Oh, they overcame him because of a love relationship that they possessed with him. That transcended dying. Now that's some serious love when it transcends dying. But it's not unusual. Most parents, if they had to, would give their life for their children. Most parents, because of the depth of their love. You have men who would give their lives for their mates because of the depth of their love. If it was a choice between the two. So in the human level, we know what it is to sacrifice the life for love, right? He says to be an overcomer, because he got fire in his eyes. To see an overcomer. That's why Paul says in Luke 9, he says, I die daily. Every day when I get up in the morning, I say, I am dead to me and I'm alive to you. You are my life. You're not just a place I go on Sunday. You're my defining definition. You are my life. If any man will be my disciple, he must deny himself, take up his cross and follow me. That there is this understanding that I am pursuing a relationship with somebody that I want to fall in love with more than life itself. In other words, this is serious commitment, but you probably got some serious stuff to overcome. So this is not casual Christianity here. Got folk running around, oh, bless me, oh, bless me, oh, bless me. So God gets a visit once a week. And they think something miracle is supposed to drop from heaven. When it's part-time Christians wanting a full-time deliverer. He says, no, you know, you got to deal with the risen Christ now. And the risen Christ is in charge. That's why I love what Paul says. Paul says, for me to live is Christ and to die is gain. Now, you don't go looking for death. You don't go wishing death. But he says, for me to live is Christ and to die is gain. Paul says, I don't know whether to stay here or to go home to be with Christ. He said, I'm betwixt and between. If I stay here, it's to serve Christ. If I die, it's to go be with Christ. And if I suffer, he says, I reckon that the suffering of this present time is not be worthy to be compared with the glory that shall be revealed unto me. So he's saying, basically, I'm in a no-lose deal. Living, dying, it's all Christ. So if I've got to be rejected because of Christ, if I've got to be misunderstood because of Christ, I've got to be not liked because of Christ, not because of my foolishness, but because of Christ, then that's the way it is.
1: Dr. Evans will return in a moment to describe the benefits of a committed relationship with Christ. But first, today's lesson kicks off a life-changing series from Tony called The Jesus Challenge. And I want to tell you about a fantastic set of resources we put together as a way to follow up on what we'll be learning over the next couple of weeks. The Jesus Challenge is an important look at what the Lord had to say in the first three chapters of Revelation to the seven churches and to us. These eight lessons will teach you how to set higher standards, deepen your convictions, reinforce your faithfulness, and live like an overcomer. And that's the focus of the second component of this special offer, the companion Living as an Overcomer book, workbook, and Bible study video, all designed to help you experience victory over sin and prevail in your present circumstances. 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I'll repeat that contact information for you after the second part of today's teaching. Here's Dr. Evans once again.
0: Once you have now identified with Christ, you have positioned yourself to be an overcomer. You have positioned yourself to see the move of God overrule in the circumstances of life. There must now be a shift in perspective. You must look at Jesus now differently. As the sovereign on fire Lord who now rules. We all believe in the Son, S-U-N. We believe in the Son, right? Everybody believes in the Son. But I don't know, too many people go around this all day looking at the sun, just walking. Yeah, I believe in the sun because I'm looking at the sun all day. Let me tell you the main reason you believe in the sun. I believe in the sun. We believe in the S-U-N. The main reason we believe in the S-U-N is because of it, we see everything else. We don't go looking at the sun all day, but we look at everything else all day. But because of the sun, you see everything else. Well, what's true in the physical world, because of the S-O-N, you're supposed to look at everything else. Everything else is supposed to be because of him shining, whether you see him or not. And therefore brought in line with him. As I've said before, I still don't wear glasses. Haven't had surgery. Don't wear contacts. And let me explain how that happens. My left eye is off. My left eye is off. It's like 20/50 or something. So if I cover my right eye and just look at you with my left eye, things are fuzzy. Things are fuzzy because my left eye is a little off. But my right eye is 20/20. See, my right eye is what they would put in the category of perfect vision. So my right eye can see clearly, but my left eye is fuzzy. But because my right eye is 20/20, it compensates for the weakness in my left eye. So the only reason I'm not wearing glasses is not because I'm perfect, but because I'm covered. My right eye overcomes my left eye so that my left eye becomes subject to my right eye, so that I don't wear glasses, so that I am not submitting to the weakness. I'm overriding it with the strength. You know, I've lost about 45 pounds. And thank you. Okay. Now, the main thing I do is the treadmill. The main exercise is the treadmill. I will admit to you, I am unmotivated. That's not something like I look forward to doing. At 5:30 or 6 o'clock, or me, myself, and I, we've got to have a congregational gathering. I am laying there in bed and I am saying, do I want to do this today? So, yeah, I know what you're talking about. So it's a struggle. Am I really going to do this today? We have to meet it because it's not something I want to do. But I do want to get healthier and I do want to lose some weight. So the goal of overcoming the weight affects the getting up to get on the treadmill. But it's still a problem because walking and going nowhere is just a struggle. So I drag myself out of bed, put on the workout stuff, walk into the room where the treadmill is. Right in front of the treadmill is a chair. I sit in that chair and try to talk myself to getting up out of that chair to get on that treadmill. The problem is, on that treadmill, I sweat. On that treadmill, I'm huffing and puffing. On that treadmill, I'm struggling because I got this goal in mind, but I'm struggling on this treadmill. It's a struggle. So what I always do to mitigate the struggle of overcoming the treadmill and the fact that I don't want to do it is I turn on the news. So right in front of me, I stare at the news for 45 minutes. It has my undivided attention. That news does not take away the sweat. I don't sweat less because I'm looking at the news. It doesn't take away the breathing. It distracts me. It gives me something else to focus on. And I discover I can go longer when I'm focusing on that than when I'm focusing on this. I got to do this. But I try not to make this my focus. I try to make that my focus. Because when I make that my focus, it affects how well I do this. If you really want to overcome bad enough, then Jesus says you got to do this. But the way you do this is by focusing on that. And if you understand that I have already overcome, and you're walking through this thing you need to overcome. It's sin or circumstance. But you're looking at me and you're saying, okay, Jesus, I thank you. You've already overcome this. You've already overcome my emotions. You've already overcome my circumstance. You've already overcome my pain. You've already overcome my addiction. I just want to thank you that you've already overcome it. I'm sweating and I'm tired, but I'm more than a conqueror in Jesus Christ who loved me and gave himself for me. And I just want to give you glory because I'm going to focus on the news of heaven during my struggle on earth.
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0: One of the great things all of us need in life is hope. Hope is expectation about the future, that things will be better where I'm going than where I am or where I've come from. And the greatest hope that's given to us by God is the hope of eternal life, that when this life is over, we immediately enter into God's presence and don't have to worry about the scourge called death. So if you want to bypass death, you can do that because there's the hope of the gospel, the good news that anyone who comes to Christ for salvation, recognizing their sinfulness and their need for forgiveness, will be given that salvation when they come to Jesus for it.
1: 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Over time, our love for God either tends to grow more rich or more routine. Well, next time, Dr. Evans will explain that when routine becomes the norm, it's time to take a serious look at our priorities. Right now, though, he's back to wrap up today's lesson with this final story.
0: Any of you who like pro wrestling, let me explain something. It's fake. Okay, let me explain something. If you like pro wrestling, it's fake. It's been pre-scripted. They have already decided who the winner is going to be. That has been pre-decided, predestined, predetermined, elected. That's all has decided before the match even starts. You're looking at the match and you see other wrestlers coming out right in the nick of time to jump in the match and all that's scripted. They even pay if you bleed. If you bleed, they pay you more because you made it look more real. So they have scripted this thing. But even if you're being defeated, even if you're being thrown down, even if you're being abused, if it has already been predestined that when this thing is over, you're going to be more than a conqueror, that thing is going to turn around in some way, somehow. I know the devil's been slamming you. I know circumstances have been beating you. I know sins have been owning you. I know it looks like the evil one is controlling you. But Jesus Christ on the cross has already prescripted that you are a winner. He's already prescripted that by relationship to him, you're an overcomer. He's already prescripted that Satan has no longer any control over you. He's already prescripted that greater is he that's in you than he that's in the world. He's already prescripted that those folk don't control you anymore. He's already prescripted that that circumstance doesn't control you anymore. I know you're being thrown down. I know you're being beaten up, but you can now look at it and declare, I am an overcomer, and I'm coming back at you in the name of the Lord Jesus Christ.

0: Joseph got in trouble because he said to his brothers when he was a boy and had had this dream that the time would come when he would be exalted over them. And now Pharaoh said, I am going to appoint you over everybody in my kingdom except me. Now, who does that include? The butler who forgot him, Potiphar who put him in prison, and Potiphar's wife whose lies put him in prison in the first place.
1: The story of Joseph is filled with drama, surprises, and irony. It has encouraged Christians for ages and is filled with lessons for you and me. So we're taking time this week to pause and to freshly walk through a story that may have become familiar for some of us. Hello and welcome to the Tuesday edition of Renewing Your Mind. I'm Lee Webb, and I'm glad you could be with us today. Joseph has been sold by his brothers, he's been the victim of lies, he's been put in prison, and seemingly forgotten. But God had not forgotten Joseph, and as we were reminded yesterday, God is the God of providence, and he is never late, even when he calls us to wait. So here's Dr. Sproul now, as we see how God took Joseph from prison to prominence.
0: In our last session, we saw how that after 2 years, the butler finally remembered Joseph when he realized that Pharaoh had been so profoundly distressed by this dream that he had. And so after 13 years of trial and tribulation, Joseph is about to be vindicated. We pick up the story in chapter 41, beginning at verse 14. Then Pharaoh sent and called Joseph, and they brought him quickly out of the dungeon. Maybe that day they brought him quickly out of the dungeon, but it wasn't quick enough to satisfy Joseph. He'd been there about 3 years. And he shaved, changed his clothing, and came to Pharaoh. Interesting that that little detail is added there, that Joseph was given a new set of clothes because the clothes that he'd worn in prison were not fitting to appear before the Pharaoh. And it was the custom of the Egyptian men at this period in history to be clean shaven. And Pharaoh said to Joseph, I've had a dream, and there is no one who can interpret it. But I've heard it said of you that you can understand a dream to interpret it. And so Joseph answered Pharaoh, saying, it is not in me. God will give Pharaoh an answer of peace. Now, the first thing that Joseph does here is expresses a statement of profound humility. Here, Pharaoh himself is talking to Joseph, who has been dragged out of prison. He's in exile. He's nothing in this land. And Pharaoh's at his wit's end, and Pharaoh is saying, I've heard that you can interpret dreams, and nobody can interpret mine. Please help me. I mean, what a time for Joseph to stand up there, let his chest swell out a little bit, and say, don't worry about it another minute, Pharaoh. I'll interpret it for you. I can handle this. Joseph said, it's not me. It is not in me to interpret your dream. Only God can interpret your dream. And here is Joseph bearing witness to Pharaoh of the character of his God. And at the same time saying, I'll give you the answer. God will interpret this dream to give Pharaoh peace. And so Pharaoh said to Joseph, behold, in my dream, I stood on the bank of the river. And now for the sake of time, I'm just going to skip over this part of the text because all that we have here is the Pharaoh's recounting of the dream as we've already read it. And he speaks of the devouring of the fat cows by the skinny ones and the good grain by the bad grain. And in verse 25, we read this. Joseph said to Pharaoh, the dreams of Pharaoh are one. Now, that's something that obviously the other interpreters had missed. Pharaoh, this really isn't two dreams. It's one dream. It's the same message given in two different forms. Joseph recognizing God's handiwork of confirming the truth by repetition. And he says there's a unified message in both of these dreams. The dreams of Pharaoh are one. God has shown Pharaoh what he, that is what God, is about to do. The seven good cows are 7 years, and the seven good heads of grain are 7 years. The dreams are one. And the seven thin and ugly cows which came up after them are 7 years, and the seven empty heads blighted by the east wind are 7 years of famine. This is the thing which I have spoken to Pharaoh. God has shown Pharaoh what he is about to do. Indeed, 7 years of great plenty will come throughout all the land of Egypt. But after them, 7 years of famine will arise, and so all the plenty will be forgotten in the land of Egypt, and the famine will deplete the land, so that the plenty will not be known in the land because of the famine following it, for it will be very severe. And the dream was repeated to Pharaoh twice, because the thing is established by God, and God will shortly bring it to pass. And so Joseph interprets the dream. The cows and the wheat are all about what is about to unfold in the nation of Egypt. 7 years of plenty, followed by 7 years of great distress and famine. Now think about what famine can do to a nation. Think of Ethiopia, whose whole economy for the people of the land was found in cattle. They had no agriculture. They lived from their cattle. And a cattle disease, a severe blight, came and completely decimated the herds. And as a result, people in Ethiopia were dying by the millions. In our own day, Bangladesh, other places in this world where the famine comes and the crops are destroyed. Now, in those days, they didn't have relief agencies from wealthy nations to transport goods and perishable food with airplanes and trucks and all of that. So in that agricultural society, when a famine came, not for 1 year, but 7 years, it would be worse than the bubonic plague. Life itself would be threatened in the land. Now, therefore, let Pharaoh select a discerning and wise man and set him over the land of Egypt. Let Pharaoh do this and let him appoint officers over the land to collect one-fifth of the produce of the land of Egypt in the seven plentiful years. And let them gather all the food of those good years that are coming and store up grain under the authority of Pharaoh, and let them keep food in the cities. Then that food shall be as a reserve for the land for the 7 years of famine which shall be in the land of Egypt, that the land may not perish during the famine. So Joseph gives the word of God to the strongest politician on the globe and said, it's time right now to introduce emergency measures of saving for the future. And he said, what you need to do, Pharaoh, in each of the 7 years of plenty, we have to impose a special tax, as it were. This is not the ordinary tax. This is a crisis tax of 20%. 20% of everything that is grown in this period is to be set aside in store cities as a reserve to have us able to meet the crisis of the famine when it comes. And you need to appoint somebody who's an able administrator, and I don't think we should jump to the conclusion that Joseph was subtly suggesting himself here. He's just simply, this has to be done with no political machinations, no political chicanery, with the well-being, the real well-being of the people in view. And reading about this text, I was amazed at the level of taxation in ancient lands, not anywhere near the level of taxation in 20th century America or in the economies of the Western world, such as in Europe and Canada and elsewhere. And yet here we are with a tax rate that far exceeds 20% in our country. And at the end of each year, we're deeper and deeper and deeper in debt. And as a nation, we are not saving. We are not protecting the future of our people. We are not setting up reserves for the future as God commands this ancient pagan king to do. Because the ruler is responsible to be a steward in the house of God, to be concerned for the well-being of his people by making provisions for the future. And you don't do that by spending more than you make. I don't know of any government on the face of the earth today that couldn't learn something very significant from this text. We are a world of wasteful consumers who exploit the goods and the resources of the land and don't preserve things for the futures. Our silos are empty as we spend and spend and spend. And the more we tax, the more we spend. Now, this program here that Joseph is advocating in the name of God is similar to what some of you remember still from World War II, where there was rationing because there was a national emergency and people were saving lard and silk and paper and all of these supplies in order for there to be a future for the nation. And the people understood that sacrifice was needed for survival because we were engaged in a world conflict. And those kinds of severe situations call for sacrifices to be made in order to protect the future of the land and of the people. No different from what God is calling Pharaoh to do. That food shall be as a reserve for the land for 7 years of famine, which shall be in the land of Egypt, that the land may not perish during the famine. Verse 37 of chapter 41, so the advice was good in the eyes of Pharaoh and in the eyes of all his servants. I remember a man making a statement several years ago in the midst of a political debate. He made this claim. He said, I wish that we will have statesmen who will look to the next generation instead of politicians who look only to the next election. That stuck in my mind. That's the difference between a politician and a statesman. The statesman is concerned about the future generations. The politician is only thinking short term. What do I have to do to get reelected? Instead, what do I have to do that will really benefit the nation? Statesmen are hard to find. But Pharaoh, at least this Pharaoh, was a statesman, and he was looking for the future of his people. And so Pharaoh said to his servants, can we find such a one as this, a man in whom is the Spirit of God? Verse 39, Pharaoh said to Joseph, inasmuch as God has shown you all this, There is no one as discerning and wise as you. You shall be over my house, and all my people shall be ruled according to your word. Only in regard to the throne will I be greater than you. And Pharaoh said to Joseph, see, I have set you over all the land of Egypt. When God vindicates his servant, he does it royally, really royally, far above and beyond anything Joseph could ask or think. That's God. That's the promise that's made again and again in the New Testament, that if we're willing to endure suffering and humiliation for a season, that God has promised a future for his people beyond what eye has been ever to see or ear has ever heard or has even entered into the thoughts of man. We can't imagine the wondrous things that God has in store for his people who will trust him in the times of languishing in prison. Again, the irony of God's sovereign providence here. Joseph got in trouble because he said to his brothers when he was a boy and had had this dream that the time would come when he would be exalted over them. Just a few scruffy Hebrew guys. And he got in trouble with his parents when he said there would be a time when he would be over them. It's two people. And now Pharaoh said, I am going to appoint you over everybody in my kingdom except me. Now, who does that include? The butler who forgot.

trip or vacation. I see them heading for Syria or someplace in a heartbeat to escape, because how do they know how vengeful Joseph might be? Then verse 42. Then Pharaoh took his signet ring off his hand and put it on Joseph's hand. And he clothed him in garments of fine linen and put a gold chain around his neck. And he had him ride in the second chariot which he had. And they cried out before him, "Bow the knee." So he set him over all the land of Egypt. Now, all of these symbols of power are transferred to Joseph. And it's not that Pharaoh said, "Go out and make a ring just like mine so that Joseph can have one too." No. Pharaoh takes off his own signet ring. That is the sign of his unique royal authority, and says, "Put it on Joseph." And he gives him the garments of fine linen, the garments of royalty in Egypt. Where there the garments were white rather than purple in some of the other ancient kingdoms. Fine white linen. And get him his own private chariot. And it'll be the second chariot when we have the royal procession and Pharaoh drives in the first chariot. The second chariot will be manned by Joseph, second in command in the whole nation. Now, that may seem extreme and extravagant, and you might think that Pharaoh is acting a little bit impetuously. But do you realize, first of all, Joseph has just saved the kingdom? Pharaoh would be king over nothing in 14 years without Joseph. He would have been unprepared for the devastating famine that would have destroyed his land. Not only that, but he would still be trying to figure out this mysterious message that he had received. Now, again, we have to read between the lines. Obviously, Pharaoh was inclined initially to think that Joseph might have an extraordinary degree of wisdom and might be useful in this place of power and authority, that he needed somebody. But obviously, he's getting more information about Joseph and finds out that Joseph's track record is one of unparalleled excellence in administration. He's found his man. I once told somebody, I said, "I need somebody to work for me. I have a job opening at Ligonier. And the pay is terrific. The pay is $200,000 a year." People say, "Well, what job do you have that offers $200,000 a year?" I said, "The job I'm offering for $200,000 a year is a job where somebody can come to Ligonier and take care of all my problems." And the guy said, "Well, I want that job." And I said, "Well, here's the problem. First problem I have is where to find a $200,000 to pay you." That's just a short way of saying good help is hard to find, particularly when you get to the responsibility of that kind of management, to manage an entire kingdom in times of crisis. Now, it's also important to understand that the place where Joseph was put was not only the head of peacetime operations in the land, but he was also in charge of war. He was the chief executive officer for domestic concerns, but he was also the commander-in-chief of the armies of Egypt. All of that responsibility given to a slave taken from a dungeon. That's God. That's what God does when he raises up whom he will and brings the mighty down
from there.

0: thrones. That's the power that we see displayed in the life of Joseph. We could easily look at this event in the life of Joseph and in the history of Egypt and see at first glance the wisdom of the program that Joseph is recommending to Pharaoh for saving for future famine. And it would be easy, as I've already mentioned, to look at stark contrast between that and the way we manage nations today. And it's easy to throw stones at our politicians and our governments. But it goes beyond that. This kind of stewardship is to begin in the home, with us. That the principle that we have in Scripture is that each family is responsible to provide for the needs of that unit. The Bible says that the father or the husband who fails to provide for his own household is worse than an infidel, worse than an unbeliever. And the word provide means to look ahead, to make provisions for the needs of his family. And you don't do that by spending more than you take in. You don't do that without providing reserves for the rainy day, or worse, for the days when it never rains and nothing grows. And so this principle applies not only to Pharaoh, to earthly governments, but it provides to us.
1: 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Well, the scope of the famine that would come would be great, but so would God's provision. I hope you'll join us tomorrow as we continue the study here on Renewing Your Mind.

0: It's hard enough to understand how human beings could be so inhumane and so wicked in their treatment of other human beings. But how could God allow these things to happen? Well, those questions are the questions that every generation seeks to answer. And the people in Jesus' day were no different.
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3: 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S-O-N, Sun, is to know and grow in our Lord and Savior Jesus Christ. 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We would love to hear from you. God bless.

gone, I feel dead inside. I feel like everyone knows the secrets I wanna hide. And every time they ask me how I'm doing, I just say I'm fine. Too embarrassed to share it, or maybe too much pride. I create my own prison, holding the keys inside. Punishing myself for all of these crimes. And I'm trying to convince God that I'm not a waste of his time. What's wrong with me? Am I defective? I keep on making a mess. Why can't I ever get it together? Soon people gonna find out I'm not what they expected. They see who I really am, then I end up rejected. I try to stand tall, but these knees are collapsing. Instead of asking for help, these apps are distracting. So lonely, but so many people are friending me. While I post, I hope one day to be happy as

0: 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I'm Pastor Michael Petit. 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We are so glad that you joined us for today's broadcast. We are a Calvary Chapel, so we simply teach the Bible verse by verse, chapter by chapter. 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That's calvarydivine.org. If you have your Bibles ready today, we'll be in the book of Genesis chapter 20, verses 1 through 18. Last week, we spent most of our time in verse 1 just looking at besetting sins, things that we consider to be acceptable sins, but they're not according to the Word of God. Today, we'll be dealing with lying. We'll also be dealing with the fear of man and not the fear of God. And we also see how Abraham shifts the blame on excuses and even blames God instead of just saying, I've sinned and I need to repent. It's a sad piece of scripture, but the quote that I loved out of this is Abimelech, when he confronts Abraham, he tells him, you have done to me things that ought not to be done. Very to the point, right? And I love that. So here is the first half of this two-part study.
1: We got through what, one verse last week? If I remember right, yeah, we only got through one verse because we were talking about besetting sins. So I'm going to read the first couple verses and we'll get into it. I simply entitled this, You Have Done to Me Things That Ought Not Be Done. You have done things to me that ought not be done. That is actually pulled from the scripture, so that's not something that Michael came up with. I just love the way that that was expressed. Because again, that's what sin does. It, you know, one of the things Abimelech does is he has to actually call out Abraham on his sin, and so that's what he says to him. You have done to me things that ought not to be done, and so I love that. Genesis chapter 20. If you have your Bible, if you have it on your phone, you can turn it on. It says, "Now Abraham journeyed from there towards the land of Negev, and settled between Kadesh and Shurim, and then he lived for a time in Gerar. And Abraham said of his wife Sarah, she is my sister. So Abimelech, the king of Gerar, sent men and took Sarah. But God came to Abimelech in a dream of the night and said of him, Behold, you are dead, a dead man because of the woman whom you have taken, for she is married. And so we left off in verse 1. We only got to that first part, and as we dove into it, one of the things I did want to kind of go over, Sarah's 90 years old. So you're trying to see what are they fighting over, right? But you have to remember now, they lived to be 100. Abraham lived to 175. Sarah lived to 127. Sarah was known to be stunning, because it's not the only person that tried to take her into their harem. And so her age at that time would have been comparable to somebody who would be 53 today. And all. So that's just have that in your head as you go through it. The other thing is one of the things that we'll see is we'll see that there is, I don't like calling it a half-truth because it's still a lie, right? But you'll see that he calls, she's my sister. Well, she is technically the half-sister. And that's how they married. Now, when you get into Scripture, it doesn't happen until Exodus where God puts it in place that you can't marry. He gets into all of that. And so you just have to remember, everybody came from Abraham, or everybody came from Adam and Eve. And so that first group of people, you know, they were marrying each other, cousins and all that stuff, but genetics weren't messed up like they are today. And so that's just something to think about as you get into this, because Abraham uses that as an excuse well, she was my half-sister, you know, but it's still, you still lied. And so we'll get into that. So we see that she Abraham did say that she is my sister. So Abimelech, king of Gerar, actually sent and took Sarah. So he took her, but he didn't have relations with her. Very important, because the messianic promise would have been messed up. And so this is why Satan is working on in overtime to try to catch Sarah at this moment. And so he can stop the seed. So what we see in verse 3 is the probably two of the greatest words in Scripture, but God. But God. Even in this, it says, but God came to Abimelech in a dream by night and said to him, behold, you are a dead man because of the woman whom you have taken, for she is a man's wife. Now, we see that God, Elohim, is the one that's here, and the word that's used there for him. And we also know that those two words of but God appear some 45 times in the Bible. And throughout the Bible, those verses are so powerful. And I believe, I don't know if anybody's ever written a book called But God, but I'm sure somebody has. But just looking over those 45 verses, a couple of them say this. In Psalm 73:26 says, my flesh and my heart may fail, but God is the strength of my heart and my portion forever. In Psalm 75, verses 7, it says, but God is the judge. He puts down one and exalts the other. In Mark chapter 2, verse 7, it says, why does this man speak this that way? He is blaspheming. Who can forgive sins but God alone? In Romans chapter 5, verse 8, but God demonstrates his own love towards us, and while we were yet sinners, Christ died for us. In 1 Corinthians chapter 1, verse 27, but God has chosen the foolish things of the world to shame the wise, and God has chosen the weak things of the world to shame the things which are strong. And then lastly, in 2 Corinthians chapter 7, verse 6, says, but God, who comforts the depressed, comforts us by coming of Titus. And then finally, in Ephesians chapter 2, verse 4, the one that we're all very familiar with, but God, being rich in his mercy because of his great love with which he loved us. So we see those time and time again when God, you know, you get these. But this is God that shows up to Abimelech in a dream. And some of you may have in there, behold, it says, behold, you are a dead man. You are a dead man because the woman whom you have taken, for she is a man's wife. So when he gets to behold, he's telling him, you need to pay attention. Even in his dream, like, pay attention. Like, you need to listen. And he wants the full attention of Abimelech at this point. He tells him, you are a dead man. And probably something that you talk about, the fear of God. Imagine that in your dream, God appears and he tells you, you're a dead man. He actually deals with sin here. And in Hebrews chapter 10, verse 31, it says, it is a fearful thing to fall into the hands of the living God. You know, when you read that verse and you think about it is a fearful thing to fall into the hands of the living God, a lot of Christians don't act like that. A lot of Christians think that they can just do what they want and they can get away with it as long as they want, and there's never going to be a consequence to their sin. But I heard Adrian Rogers this morning on the radio, on Sun, Salt, and Light. I heard him this morning talking about what God does with your sin. As you think you're getting away with it, God lets it ripen. And then when it's fully ripe, he lets it be judged. And the consequences is worse than you ever could imagine. But if we have this understanding of Scripture, it is a fearful thing to fall into the hands of the living God. This is the fear and reverence that we talk about. If he is your God, you're not going to fall into sin that way. And we say all the time, like I tell you all the time, we live, you know, there's grace for the journey. It doesn't mean that you try to sin. It just means at the end of the day that there is, when you do fall, because you will, but it doesn't mean keep falling time and time again, day after day. It's like you need to deal with your sin. And if he is your God, I wouldn't want him judging me. I'd be fearful of it. You knew you were in trouble when Dad came home. Mom, she didn't hit as hard. But when Dad got home, and the fear of God was putting your father's on his way, and he'll deal with you boys when he gets here. And you're sitting in your room just anticipating what's coming. The wrath of man. The father who's upset. First thing he gets when he's in the door, your boys. And then Dad just went to town. There's fear there. But there's a healthy enough fear where Mike tried to do what he could do not to get in trouble anymore. Because I didn't want to have to deal with that. But we don't have a fear of, like, we just, there are so many Christians that are just in this continual mode of sin. They don't fear God. Now, we also see that he appears to Abimelech in a dream. Not the first time God has done this. He did it with Joseph. He did it with Daniel in Daniel chapter 2, verse 4. Then the Chaldean said to the king of Aramaic, O king, live forever. Tell your servants the dream, and we'll show you the interpretation. The king was too smart for them. He's like, man, I don't want your magic. I don't want your sorcery. I want you to explain what the dream was to me. I'm not telling you anything. So what does Daniel do? Daniel goes in Daniel chapter 2, verse 17. It says, then Daniel went to his house and made the matter known to Hanani, Mishael, and Azariah, his companions, and told them to seek mercy from the God of heaven concerning this mystery, so that Daniel and his companions might not be destroyed with the rest of the wise men of Babylon. Then the mystery was revealed to Daniel in a vision of the night. Then Daniel was blessed, the God of heaven. Daniel answered and said, blessed be the name of God forever and ever, whom belong wisdom and might. He changes times and seasons. He removes kings and sets up kings. He gives wisdom to the wise and knowledge to those who have understanding. And then he gets the description of the dream, right? You have that happen as well with Joseph. You know, as Mary was, he's looking at divorcing Mary, an angel shows up, or he has in a dream. Joseph is given the vision, right? In a dream of exactly, he's given, okay, now it's time to take him to Egypt. You got to take him out of here. Get Jesus out of here. Take him to Egypt. He also used it on Pilate's wife when Jesus' trial was going on in Matthew chapter 27, verse 19. Pilate's wife receives a dream. Actually, her dream was a nightmare. And she's trying to tell Pilate, you don't have anything to do with this. And Pilate didn't listen. Cornelius, in Acts chapter 10, verses 1 through 6, Cornelius received a dream, a vision to go. He saw an angel who told him where to find Simon Peter. And then Peter has that vision, that dream on the rooftop. So God uses dreams and visions to reach people. Does he do it today? Well, the first thing you need to seek is your Bible, not a dream or a vision, right? You need to seek what the Word of God says. You'll have dreams all the time, but you need to see how it lines up with God's Word. Because sometimes what we'll do is we'll have a dream and it's something that we're desiring the way that we want it done, and it's not necessarily, as you know, the devil shows up as an angel in light as well. We have to remember that. Let's see if it lines up with Scripture. Pray about it. So be careful of that. But people still get dreams and visions. I mean, they had a number of people that came to faith Palestinian people that came to faith because they were like, Jesus showed up to them in a dream. And they started following Jesus. And they're not in a place where, oh, let's just follow Jesus. They're in a place where they can be killed for following Jesus. So it's just something to remember. But he says, now Abimelech, I had not approached her. So he said, Lord, will you kill an innocent people? So he even answers back Adonai. He calls him Lord. This is a Gentile man calling God Lord, right? It's very important that you catch that. But he also says, I had not come near her. I have not had relations with her. And then he pleads, like, will you slay a nation for this? We just read in Sodom and Gomorrah, yeah, he will. For sin, yeah. If it's wicked, yeah, it's going to be dealt with. In verse 5 it says, did he not himself say to me, she is my sister, and she herself said, he is my brother? In the integrity of my heart and in the innocence of my hands, I have done this. And Abimelech gives defense, and he gives a twofold offense. He actually is like, there's integrity here, Lord. Like, I was misled. I was misinformed. And I acted in a good conscience. I hadn't had relations with her. Like, he's defending himself. And our integrity is everything as a Christian. And when we talk about the integrity of the heart, there's scriptures that cover that. In 1 Chronicles 29, verse 17, it says, I know, my God, that you test the heart and have pleasures in uprighteousness. In uprighteousness, integrity of my heart, I have freely offered all these things, and now I have seen your people who are present here offering freely and joyously to you. In Psalm 101, verse 2, it says, I will give heed to the blameless way. When will you come to me? I will walk within my house in the integrity of my heart. A Christian, the greatest thing that you have is your character and your integrity. When you destroy those two things, you destroy your testimony. And it's important for us, as Jesus talks about the heart in Luke chapter 6, verses 43 through 45. He says, for no good tree bears bad fruit, nor again does a bad tree bear good fruit. For each tree is known by its own fruit. For figs are not gathered from thorn bushes, nor grapes picked from a bramble bush. The good person out of the good treasure of his heart produces good, and the evil person out of his evil treasure produces evil. For out of the abundance of the heart his mouth speaks. Like, if you're producing evil, we know who you're following. You're in sin. And we need to remember that. It goes back to the understanding, like, in Matthew chapter 15, verse 15, he says, but Peter said to him, explain the parable to us. And he said, are you still without understanding? Do you not see that whatever goes into the mouth passes into the stomach and is expelled? But what comes out of the mouth proceeds from the heart and defiles a person. And then he gives a list of things here. For out of the heart comes evil thoughts, murder, adultery, sexual morality, theft, false witness, and slander. These are what defile a person, but to eat with unwashed hands does not defile anyone. He's letting you know, hey, what you put in, what comes out of your mouth, that's what defiles a person. That's what's in the heart. That's what happens when life squeezes somebody and you see how they are. And it's evil. So you understand where they're at spiritually, where they're at in their walk. You know exactly where you need to pray for them, right? It's easy to beat them up, right? They're already messing up and in sin. But it's like, hey, you need to go talk to them. Hey, can I pray for you? Are you all right? That response was a little off, man. Are you okay? Pray with them. A lot of times when you get squeezed like that and things come out, you realize, hey, there's some stuff that God's trying to, these things need to go. And we need to realize that. It's like, again, sin's going to ripen. That fruit's going to ripen. If you're only putting in evil, evil's going to come out. If you're only feeding the flesh will come out. If you're only putting the world in instead of the word, the world's going to pour out of you. In verse 6, it says, then God said to him in his dream, yes, I know that you have done this in the integrity of your heart. Like, God knows. You ain't getting away with anything. You think you're getting away with it. That's why that verse in Hebrews should wake you up. Like, you're hiding and doing this stuff. You ain't hiding it. You may be hiding it from your spouse, but you ain't hiding it from God. God knows. He's like, I have done this in the integrity. He goes, I know that you did it in the integrity of your heart. And it was I who kept you from sinning against me. Therefore, I did not let you touch her. Well, that's like, whoa. He's like, I didn't give you the opportunity. I know your heart, but I didn't give you the opportunity because the Messiah, the seed, has to come from Sarah. It ain't happening. You never got the opportunity. But God knows the heart, not us. In Jeremiah 17:9, we know the verse very well. The heart is deceitfully above all things, desperately sick. Who can understand it? You know who understands it? God. God does. So this is why we can't fix people. You get this? It's why we don't fix nobody. Because it's only God that knows what's going on in their heart. You can go to the Lord and pray with them. You can go, like if they're confessing their sin, man, be there with them. Walk with them. Disciple them. Get them back on their feet. Do you understand that's what Calvary Chapel was known for? Like Chuck was, like somebody fell or something was going on with the pastor. Chuck would come on back and spend time with them, disciple them, get them walking again. Because they're still Christians, right? But he didn't try to fix anybody. Why? Because it wasn't his job. It was God's. All he was doing was pointing them back to God. So when your kids are doing something, and you're going, man, I don't get this. What is going on? Their heart is deceitfully wicked. Who knows it? God does. God, whatever's going on in their heart, you know it. Help them. If they're in sin, help them see the sin and repent before it ripens. And then they really are dealing with a bigger mess. But I love what he says. I who kept you from sinning against me, therefore I did not let you touch her. In Proverbs chapter 21, verse 1, it says, the king's heart is a stream of water in the hand of the Lord. He turns it wherever he will. And you could, king's heart, prime minister's heart, the president's heart, God's in control. It may seem like everything's totally out of control, but God's in control. You ask, well, I don't know politicians. I don't know their heart. God does. Start praying for them. Start praying for them. Lord, if you have to show up to them in a vision, in a dream, wake them up. Wake them up. See, we don't pray like that. We just complain, right? We just complain. If we read in that scripture, it says, the king's heart is a stream of water in the hand of the Lord. He turns it wherever he will. Well, go to God. Go to God. Go to God. Do you understand, like, there's been more recruitment for witchcraft than there has been for the gospel of Jesus Christ? There's more witches today than that they've ever had. You have artists that actually have people that are witches that are surrounding them, and they've asked for it. And they're in prominent places. There's evil surrounding a lot of these areas where all these decisions are being made. And they're allowing this stuff in. Christians need to pray. You know the Word of God, pray. Lord, you know their heart, I don't know it, but you do. Pray for them. 1 Corinthians chapter 4, verses 3 and 4 says, but with me, it is a very small thing that I should be judged by you or by any human court. In fact, I do not even judge myself, for I am not aware of anything against myself, but I am not thereby acquitted. It is the Lord who judges me. It is the Lord who judges me. Like when he says there was integrity of the heart, well, guess what? He passed the test. But will you? So if you were to have the Lord show up tonight, will you pass the integrity test? What's going on in your heart? What's going on in your heart? Is there sin there that needs to be dealt with? He's like, man, I did not touch her. Abimelech, you know, had nothing to do with her. And so that's important because the next chapter we'll be dealing with the baby, which is the seed, the Messiah. You know, the seed has to come. And Satan's doing everything he can in this moment to stop it. But God's like, no, it's not happening. Verse 7 says, now then return the man's wife, for he is a prophet, so that he will pray for you, and you shall live. But if you do not return her, know that you surely shall die, you and all who are yours. He's like, look, you can either do one of two things. You can either return Sarah back to Abraham, or you're all going to die. And the other thing that we see is we see that he calls him what? A prophet. A prophet that lied. A prophet that lied. God's grace. God's going to deal with Abraham. It's God's grace. But this is the first time in the Bible the word prophet is used. Very important that you mark that down. This is the first time that the word prophet was used in the Bible. And you think to yourself, man, but he messed up. We do too. But he's like, hey, he's going to pray for you. You're going to get back Sarah, and then he's going to pray for you.
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2: 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I want you to know that Jesus is there for you. Jesus cares about you. And the Bible says that Jesus is interceding for you.
1: 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He is Pastor Greg Laurie, the senior pastor of Harvest Christian Fellowship in Southern California and Hawaii, and the featured speaker of the Harvest Crusades. 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